I said, well, they sound very good. She said, well, they want me to play another concerto. Why don't we play your concerto? I said, well, if we do, it'll be the American premiere. In fact, it'll be the North American premiere.

0: usually it's a soloist, the orchestra or the presenter is deciding what they want you to play. So this is a very unique opportunity where I can actually say, hey, look, I've got this thing, and to have the conductor and the orchestra agree. So the piece had only been performed in, I think, New Zealand, Scotland, and China. And Philip had never attended any of those performances, so this is his first time hearing the piece as well.
1: I knew Steve as a very fine musician and that he would be conducting it. He was enthusiastic, and so I said, great, I'm finally going to get to hear a piece which is now 6 years old. I never got to hear it. It's like meeting one of your children and suddenly they're 6 years old and you missed everything else.
2: When a composer is there, you have a certain kind of heightened sense of responsibility. But in a way, the heightened sense of responsibility is to the score, to the composer via the score. So when Philip was there, we weren't trying to make him happy in any kind of vague way. We were trying to make him happy because we played his piece.
1: I've just come from a rehearsal, and I've heard it for the first time live, and I must say that the balances have held up very well.
0: I felt like this was the place to do the premiere, you know. It's like being in a big candy store. You can take what you want and everything's, you know, and try everything, and they're willing to, you know, they're willing to try things. They're not jaded. They don't sit on that stage and come to rehearsals every day for, you know.
2: You know, this is an orchestra with a gas pedal. I mean, if you step on the gas, that thing will go. And the musicians in that orchestra, you know, put everything, their heart and soul into these performances. So when we came to play Philip's piece, you know, this wasn't an orchestra, you know, punching in the clock and then looking at their watches and thinking, okay, when can we leave? This was an orchestra that would do what it took to make the piece work.
1: I love writing music. I don't let a day pass without writing music if I can help it. I find time to do things that I want to do. I also feel that I've been very fortunate to live in a time when there's so many talented directors and performers, choreographers, writers. I'm inspired by their work and I'm drawn to it. And that's one of the reasons why I'm working in so many mediums.
3: Okay, we can take the mutes out.
1: Yeah.
3: Okay.
1: I think they're just a little bit too far away. And let's just take the mutes
3: out. Good, thank you.
1: I think it sounds good. I can.
3: Good.
1: Yeah.
3: Anything else that you'd like to
1: do? Not right now, no.
3: We'll continue and we'll.
1: Yeah, okay.
2: We wanted to play well for him. He's a very important composer in the contemporary music scene, and you know he's also a friend, and so we want to make him happy.
0: When Philip and I were studying the piece again, listening to the piece, the concerto, together this summer, you know, he turned to me and he was like, I wrote a really good piece. This is a really good piece, you know. He'd kind of forgotten about it, you know. And I was like, yeah, it's good, it's good. It's gonna have a long life in the cello repertoire, so

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1: The work that we were doing, we found that these embryos could develop sometimes quite far, up to about mid-gestation, halfway through pregnancy, up to 25 somite stage. And so this looked very interesting. But the question was, can they develop to adulthood? Can they form into living, free-living organisms?

0: I got that together and I almost threw it away. I thought, no, that's kind of fun. Brought it home, put it on the table, went to play with the babies. And then I hear from the other room the most amazing sound. Somebody responding with pleasure to my work.
1: You'd never experienced that.
0: Not for a long time. But Paula was belly laughing at these things. And a little switch got thrown.

0: I think a lot of people get into the brewing industry as a outlet for creative expression, which I think is great. But unless your creative expression perfectly overlaps with what consumers are expecting, you're going to need to do a little bit more digging into what your consumers want. I think it's all about just understanding where most consumers lie and how do you kind of drive towards that.
1: You're watching UCTV.
2: People were aware of things that we may not be able to articulate.
3: Art doesn't have that kind of functionality, but it has a very deep human functionality. The presence of art changes everything.
4: Being mindful is a phrase that has become much more current. I think there's a payoff to that.
5: Art is about paying attention. And I always thought, well, it's okay to ask people to pay attention.

0: I met Jim DeSilva, and he indicated at that time that he would like to get together and chat with me about a project that he had in mind. A couple of weeks later, he arrived in my office, and we got to chatting. He was a rather shy man. He had a brilliant business career.
1: He and his wife had moved here from New York. As a 50th birthday present to himself, he took a year off from his business and went to Columbia and took art history. He thought that art had really changed his life. And as they walked around the university and bicycled around the university campus, he began to think that maybe some sculpture on the campus could change other people's lives. Maybe it would really make a difference.
0: What Jim put forward at that moment was really quite surprising to me. And it was the idea of a Stuart collection, pretty much as it's evolved over time. And key to all of this, of course, was the advisory committee and the quality of people who became involved. But the key to the whole thing has also been Mary Beebe. Mary Beebe, in a certain sense, has held the whole thing together through some very difficult times.
1: I was in Portland, Oregon, running a contemporary art space, and I got a phone call from Newton Harrison saying that they had a project here at UCSD, that they were thinking about some sculpture, and would I come talk to them about it? There had been talk about making a sculpture garden or a sculpture area and doing the whole history of sculpture.
0: I'd been at Stanford when they put in the Rodin collection, and that had a tremendous impact on the campus. I was at UCLA when the Murphy sculpture collection was established.
1: There seemed to be a big opportunity here for using a lot of the campus territory. The more I thought about it, the more I thought this was a job where there'd be no excuse for failure. One of the smartest things Jim did was to set up an advisory board.
2: It was a group of people who were all concerned and interested about this idea that Jim DeSilva had, and also very knowledgeable about artists out there in the world who might be considered to do this. Their main role has been, as the artists have responded to the campus, to respond to the campus and suggest artists that they think would be wise to consider adding to the collection.
1: So I invite artists to come to campus and think about ideas and talk about possibilities.
3: And that idea is proposed, and we have to then, and that becomes very much part of my job, sort of figure out how that can embed itself in this landscape aesthetically, but also practically. The university has a whole planning department, and we can't build things without knowing what's going to happen around them.
4: I know one of the issues was placement was the master plan. Every time I turned around with an idea or something, or maybe a site or whatever, well, and I'm afraid that might be infringing upon the master plan. And I think that's probably one of the nemesis of all public works is the master plan, whoever has the master plan. But I didn't have a master plan.
5: I actually don't mind someone saying to me, these are the parameters and this is how much money there is, and giving me like a little set of rules that I have to work within. I don't mind that. They're like little puzzles that I then have to solve. And I like that aspect of it.
3: And then that idea, once it's been fleshed out and budgeted and determined, that it's feasible, comes back to the Stuart Collection Advisory Board.
1: And then, of course, the chancellor has the final approval. Dick Atkinson came to be the chancellor in 81, so his participation was key, and he has always been supportive. Actually, all the chancellors have been supportive.
0: Frankly, I was wildly enthusiastic, but it's not always a pleasant situation.

0: One example is Seven Vices and Seven Virtues, Bruce Nauman.
1: It was the theater building that I liked. So I was thinking of like a library that would have writers' names and or a theater that would have playwrights inscribed around it. Somehow or other, I came up with the idea of using the Vices and Virtues.
0: Well, the Weiss Theater, of course, sits on the edge of the campus. The sculpture is a neon sculpture that flashes on and off. And the community, when they heard about this, at least a segment of the community, got very exercised. They could not tolerate this happening on the border of the campus. So the matter came to me, and the decision was, what was I going to approve it or not? There was a series of articles in the newspaper for and against, and there was a lot of emotion.
1: That earthquake testing building, and that the guy that was the dean of engineering, anyway, he volunteered his building. That was really great because it was a whole different way, with the glass top, and it made everything look very different.
2: The piece that's there that's my favorite in terms of conceptual and built is Nauman's. For me, that is so successful. And I consider that a conceptual idea.
3: I didn't want to be responsible for technical things like fitting templates together and shipping and that side of things. Matthew and I worked together pretty closely on developing the proposals and all of that, but once we get to the engineering stage or the architectural stage or whatever, where it really requires a lot of technical input, that's when Matthew actually takes over and I do the fundraising and Matthew does a lot of the work with structural engineers or with whoever, but and also the artist, of course. We work really closely with the artist all along. Matthew came aboard at the very beginning as someone to help figure out how to install the sun god.
4: I came down very willingly and happily, pretty much not knowing what I was getting into or even how to do the stuff, and figured out how to do it and built this two-legged pedestal, and then several months later the bird came flying in, and then we moved on to Bob Irwin, and that's how I started. Nikki, I think, was a wonderful, wonderful choice as the first artist, and really that choice came from Jim and Marn Da Silva. And so Nikki was someone who came with the deal, so to speak, and probably not someone who the art advisory board would have necessarily chosen. And she turned out, of course, to be the perfect artist because she's a counterpoint for almost everything, and because her work was so much a part of the campus.
5: Nikki Da Sanfal didn't rely on anybody else's mythology or characters or stories or legends. One of the things she was really known for was kind of creating her own stories and legends and characters and mythology. And so most of her work has very, very bright colors, kind of exotic looking designs all over it. And the sun god fits right in there.
3: It's not a situation where an artist makes something in their studio most often and then brings it here.
4: Working with the artist and in figuring out the proposals is a big part of what I've done over the years. And that includes figuring out the cost, of course, figuring out the sort of nuts and bolts of how something is put together and how it works. A lot of times these ideas have been ideas that have never been built before. So they're one-off things that have to be designed from scratch, and that's a hard thing to do.
1: I didn't ever manipulate the neon myself. I always made the drawings, and the glass blowers would make their template drawings, which were often a little different than my drawings because they had to figure how to bend the neon and make it all work. That's an interesting part of it, when you have an idea and you do it as a drawing and then somebody else does fabrication. And you're not necessarily completely familiar with how the fabrication works. It was hard for me to let it go, to let them just do it. Then also hard for me, because they did all the work, hard for me to take credit

0: for it.
1: Doho Suh's work, Fallen Star, is probably, over all of these, is the most complex in terms of the orchestration and the design, because it's a big, complicated object on top of a building that was built some 25 or more years before it arrived. And so the coordination required with all the different designers and the university and the design and construction arm, the campus architect for the university, all of that required an enormous amount of coordination.
2: Originally, my idea was actually the small house is connected, going to be connected on the side of the building, but we could not find that kind of building on the campus. Yeah. And then we end up having this side, which has a small rooftop. Having rooftop turned out to be a much better option because I could combine my trailer garden idea to this project. So instead of just having a small building on the side of the large building, I end up having the house kind of landed on the corner of the rooftop. I think in my mind, I have rehearsed, you know, this sort of performance of house, lifting the house onto the rooftop.
1: You'd imagined?
2: Yeah, imagined many times in my head. When I actually was here on the November 15th and when I saw the actual lifting, the most striking thing was sort of level of emboldenment by all the people and parties who got involved in this project. That was quite impressive and actually quite moving.
1: Some of the other works have been quite simple in terms of placement and design and installation. Everything, in a way, needs to look easy. And so whether it's this house that's on top of a building or a pathway in the form of a snake going up a hillside and circling around, or whether it's seemingly randomly placed televisions in a lawn, it all needs to look magical. It's not about, you know, all those nuts and bolts. That has to happen, but that's not what the work is about. They make their homes in different ways. The sun god, for example, has made its home in a very kind of social way.
3: I remember buying a t-shirt with the sun god on it in the bookstore. It's become quite an important part of the collection and a bit of a symbol for it, I think. And a center of, you know, student activities and other things from time to time appear as offerings and clothing and other such tributes.
4: People have been doing these wonderful anonymous kind of interactions with the sun god and with other sculptures on campus. But the sun god especially gets a lot of attention. At graduation, it often will be dressed up with a cap and a gown, like a graduate, right? At Halloween, it's been a pumpkin. Somebody made a whole pumpkin costume for it. Somebody made it into Ram Bird. They gave it a bandana and a weapon and bullet belt and the whole thing.
1: The Fallen Star piece, in some ways, has become something like that. It's become a kind of a sign for the university. And other works are much more nuanced and subtle in their relationships with their sites. For instance, Bob Irwin's piece.
5: The thing that interested me were the eucalyptus groves, which were quite beautiful. But I knew that over the years, as this thing would grow, that it would probably begin to encroach upon the groves of eucalyptus. You know, they just need space, so they would slowly eliminate the trees. So I thought I'd like to do something which would, in a way, preserve them. I put it in a situation so that all the students and the people that see it are actually going somewhere. They walk through it on their way to class, they walk through it on the way back. So they come upon it in a sense as a kind of in a more casual way, and they do it every day, so that actually over a period of time their interest in it maybe can be developed, or they might, you know, discover more and more about it, which I think is sort of what has happened.
1: And the trees also, Terry Allen's trees, are in some ways invisible.
6: I have always had a real fascination with trees.

I've done several pieces that deal with trees. West Texas is one of the flattest places on the planet, and I think when you're raised in extremely flat land, your eye always goes to a horizon, you know, and so what obstructs the horizon, it either is uncomfortable.

0: can't remember exactly when I got the idea that I'll just invite a lot of people to do music and to do tell stories and whatever. But that became the most exciting kind of thing to me, was of offering somebody the opportunity to put something on a tree that they would like people to hear from a tree.
1: Senorita, I saw you standing all alone.
0: The sound was not programmed like Muzak, where it was constant. There were maybe three songs would play, then there would be a silence, and then another song would play, and there's been a silence. So we kind of orchestrated those silences in, and the same with the storytelling tree. So you could easily, if you weren't aware that they were there, just walk right by and never know that the trees were there, or just hear something from some mysterious thing in the air. I like that idea of it having its own kind of mystery built into it.
2: Those are works you could walk by and not know they're there. As you come to know them, and as they enter your awareness, they become more and more interesting and more nuanced. You know, these works are so different. A piece like Bob Irwin's, for example, is completely sight-determined. A piece like Mike Asher's is completely sight-determined. He spent several years visiting the campus and came up with a number of different ideas. And he finally landed on this idea, which was to essentially place a marker at the very center of the historic Camp Matthews, which is the center of our current campus. And that marker is this drinking fountain. It's made of granite, and it's placed symmetrically opposite a stone marker that is the marker that says that Camp Matthews and Camp Kellen trained hundreds of thousands of Marines to shoot. It's untitled. It seems just extraordinarily understated. Most people probably go by there and think it's just a drinking fountain, but it works on so many levels. It embraces the whole history of the campus. Conveys an awareness of the need for water in California and the conservation of water, and fulfills the functions of sculpture, which include representation. It's a representation, it's a sculpture of a drinking fountain, as well as being a functional drinking fountain and a kind of ceremonial object. The site is the source material and the inspiration for the work, and so placing something is not so much the issue is how does it arise from the site.
3: You know, I think I chose the medical school because, you know, I had made work with figures, with bodies, and from a kind of medical information perspective or something that, you know, so it was interesting to me to go into that building. Maybe I had felt more an affinity to that building than, or to the activities of that building more than some others. And I liked both that it was the medical school building, and but I also really liked that it was nowhere. Like, it wasn't a place that was, like, sexy or attractive or, yeah, it was just a thoroughfare. It was, like, it wasn't a place that was any destination or anything that had any attention to it. And I thought, you know, it's like the underbrush. It's always good to pay attention to those places also.
4: My career started late in life for an adult. I mean, just even making sculpture. And then because the sculpture was so architectural looking, it drifted into, you know, big outdoor wood things. And then from that, it went into stone and permanent things. I thought of the area as a meditative, or a quiet place for the scientists. I was very focused on making all kinds of mathematical design patterns because I hoped that as they were stepping out there, you know, that they would start to notice the increments and what was happening with some of the patterns.
2: But there are other pieces where placement, you know, essentially it's like a sculpture that gets placed somewhere. The sun god is that way. Elizabeth Murray's work is that way. I suppose to some extent the bear is that way, even though it's extraordinarily monumental. And placement is definitely an issue that has to be figured out, both functionally and aesthetically.
5: Originally,

0: I thought I would have it out in just a kind of open field and you would be able to see it from far away and come up to it. But then Jacobs School of Engineering was being built around the same time, and it presented this a situation where you could kind of almost stumble upon it. You'd be walking along and suddenly there it would appear, which seemed really intriguing. And I think it kind of satisfied both being able to see it from a distance and also that, the kind of surprise element that I wanted.
1: The element of surprise, I think. There's a sort of seduction that comes out of that. How did that get there? Or why is that there? The whole campus is a kind of garden. And to find these things in that garden is a big part of the magic.
2: A friend of mine, fellow artist Robert Cumming, said that the best thing about being in a group show was hiding a piece and having just a few people see it, rather than trying to win the show. Like, there's the Wegman. Like, oh, where is it? You know, that was much more interesting, Robert thought, and I sort of bought into that about this piece here.
3: The artists that we have completed projects with have been a big variety. I mean, the only painter really that we have is Elizabeth Murray. And the reason we ask her is because, first of all, I thought she was one of America's great painters, but her paintings were becoming more and more sculptural. And I thought maybe to have the hand of a painter would be interesting.
1: It was a moment where she felt that she really wanted to try something completely new. Many artists have been drawn to the eucalyptus groves as a kind of a site because it's so characteristic, it's so open, and in some ways it's so unusual. It's not a natural forest, it's a kind of artificial forest. And we walked the full length of the campus down to the very south end where her work ended up being located. And she came up with this idea of a lone shoe sort of running through the woods. She decided she really needed to have more control and build this in her studio, which was difficult for her. It was took over a big part of her studio for a long time, and I don't think she was all that pleased about that, but it was built by her assistant and took a great deal of time, and when it finally got out here, it really landed in this place in a way that was quite magical.
4: You know, when you get into those kinds of things, you're dealing with committees. And I just don't have any patience or time for that. So I support public art, of course. I just don't want to be involved, you know, as a person. Kept on putting Mary off, saying, Mary, I'm not a sculptor. I don't do that, and I don't do public art projects. But she's pretty persistent. I just thought that since that is a place to use my students, if the images should be students, and the writing implements they use, and the pens and pencils, just humble elements used for note taking. But I decided to just to look at it very formally too, and it would just be a parade or a sequence of colors. Red, follows orange, follows yellow, blah blah blah. The colors on the doors came because when I knew they were going to be sliding doors, I said, great, we can have the colors being created as they slide back and forth. Having taught for a while in the art department there, that's kind of my memory of the campus at UCSD and sort of emblematic of the campus, palm trees and surf and so on. And it becomes very Mondrianesque, the intersecting horizontals and vertical in the composition. I always want to say my work is not influenced by surroundings, that I could work anywhere, but I think that wouldn't be true probably. Yeah, so it's kind of fun, to be acknowledged in your hometown.
2: Mary asked me if I was interested or had ever thought about sculpture, and I blurted out saying yes, and I wasn't at all, but for some reason I said that I was. It's really a wonderful practice to go every month and stare at this space that normally people don't possibly look at, but I found it full of all kinds of amusements and details. The other strange

0: thing is we planted binoculars, and of course you could look into people's apartments. That was an added plus that I hadn't thought of, almost like a cinematic aspect to it. It's a unique piece in my output. I haven't done anything. I thought I was going to become the panorama artist, and I would be going all over different places in the world making these things, but that's the one and only.
1: The connection between object and sight and material and time is something that becomes very much part of this whole activity of moving forward. Everything that exists in space exists also in time, and somehow the maintenance of these works and the way that they change over time, because some of them really do change over time, is part of their character. It's part of the aesthetic. It's part of the nature of what they are. For example, there is Nam June Paik's work that was intended to change over time and evolve over time. He wanted one part of this piece to be a live work, and I remember him saying, "I want the students to be able to have as much influence on this medium as it is going to have on them." And so he wanted the students to be able to sort of get their hands into live video and to be able to operate this synthesizer and change the way the TV signal looked on half of those TVs. At some point, all technology becomes obsolete. And he said, as far as the synthesizer goes, whatever exists in 25 years, I want the students to be able to move it forward. And we have just now, over the last year, worked with two classes in the electrical and computer engineering department here to make that happen. So the synthesizer has been completely reinvented as a digital machine. And then the other aspect of this work was the outdoor Buddhas and televisions. Really what the Buddhas are doing is watching a very, very slow motion television show as these TVs are decaying and the grass is growing up through them and all of that is happening. In some ways it's similar to you looking at this wall of live televisions. It's just happening very slowly. So it's a work that really lives into the future and continues to change going forward and anticipates that change and anticipated it, you know, during the artist's lifetime. The sight is contingent, it changes. The work is contingent upon whatever is going on around it.
0: There's been so much change that the piece is almost like a historical monument of 1987. Instead of making it into like a funny, kitschy piece, it developed into kind of a beautiful piece with some embedded jokes.
1: Several of the works are actually works that can only be experienced over a significant amount of time. And I would say Bob Irwin's is very much like that.
2: In a 24-hour period, there's no way you could ever have the same experience of this sculpture because the sun is always going to be moving, the moon is always going to be moving, and casting different amounts of light or shadow.
3: Sometimes it's not there, and then sometimes it's very bright and very strong. It fluctuates day in, day out, where the weather fluctuates all day long. The beauty of sunlight, and that is that it does quixotic things. Clouds will be there and it'll suddenly flash and be colored and then it'll go soft again. And so you have the power of nature that gets involved in it, and natural light, you can't beat it. I think that nature's bountiful in that way. It's got more tricks up its sleeve than I've got up my sleeve, you know.
1: The fallen star, that has a very strong presence in time. Obviously takes a fair amount of time to just sort of experience it, but because of the fragility of its contents, because of all of these little personal items and photographs and so on that are all throughout the house, because of the garden, it rises and dies away and grows up again. There's a constant presence of this thing through time, and taking care of it becomes really a significant part of the art itself. Richard Fleischner's is very much like that. It takes an hour to look at a work like that.
4: In second grade, I remember taking all the blocks, the wooden blocks, and they were these modular blocks. One of the things from early on was, you know, does not play well

0: with others or it's not. Because I wouldn't let anyone use the blocks and I wouldn't let anyone help me. And I remember building this enormous complex out of these very nice wooden blocks, the likes of which are unusual now.
1: This block was right on the corner of the rectangle.
2: Oh yeah, that's the corner.
1: Okay, well, I'll get your drawings.
2: All right, and let's...
0: So the modular blocks was not an original idea. When I started at the Stewart Collection with that particular site, everything was a particular distance. It wasn't arbitrary. There were sight lines, there were adjacencies, there were material interactions, there were subtle color distinctions because we used two different granites. A lot of it was a play on the eucalyptus trees, which later I think got removed or certainly got thinned. Things have changed, and that's fine, and things should change. My issues were issues of self-criticism, so of seeing problems with my initial concept. Perhaps it works much better than when I last saw it.
1: There are many levels of perception that happen with these works. Barbara Kruger's is certainly one of them, because you are kind of taking in information. Barbara came up with this idea that uses many surfaces in that space, including the floor and this gigantic wall. And she installed an image, which is an image of time. It's a very rough kind of silk-screened image of two clocks. The rectangles in the ground are terrazzo, and they all contain quotes by everyone from Andy Warhol to Edgar Allan Poe that are reflected up on the wall with these statements and done in a similar way up on the wall. It looks like the terrazzo, and it says, another sweater, another love, another day, another dollar, and so on and so forth. And then there is a news feed that comes through from Reuters and other sources that has the news of today. And so you have this kind of different messages of very different orders sort of happening at the same time. What's happening today at this very moment? Always different, always changing, right? And then you have the permanence of these quotations. Her work is really about how we are to each other and how we convey meaning through signage, through words, and through media. Jenny Holzer had done so many works that involved so many different kinds of texts. She has aphorisms and, you know, kind of extreme statements and texts that read like poems and texts that are very, very short and read like just declarative sentences. And this is a kind of compilation of many different kinds, a sort of dictionary of Jenny Holzer's work in a way, or of her work up to that moment. And it contains so much. There are statements that sort of force you to think about whether you endorse it or not. As a kind of communal space, you know, this giant shared table that students can sit at and study or talk or stand on top of or perform at or whatever, it becomes a kind of receptacle for all kinds of different ideas, which is really what a university is about.
3: The collection has been extraordinarily rich in the ways that it has explored the different aspects of the university. I'm thinking about the Ian Hamilton Finley piece, which is a very sophisticated but very specific and grounded piece. He uses text to create a sculpture, which is a series of blocks where the text morphs from one to the next, to transform the word unda, which is wave, which of course it's sighted looking over the water. And so you have a very specific reference to the actual location of the piece on campus. And then on the other hand, it refers to language and the way in which the whole academic experience is grounded in language, uses language, creates language.
4: It just was important that people not only enjoyed it physically and thought, wow, they did that, but it was also important that it relate to some real powerful cultural ideas about knowledge and where you get them and how your life is transformed. And that's why the university is just the perfect place to do it. I think that the whole metaphor is sort of about the role of education and whatever, and I think it was a moment of transformation for myself when I went to college, and I think it probably is a transformative moment for a lot of people that go there. The flavor of going somewhere to some place where you become enlightened and you think about yourself and you find your direction and all that kind of stuff. I think all that stuff is in the bigger picture of the snake path that you see.
3: What would a campus be without the vices and the virtues? He's another artist whose work has been very, very largely, but not certainly not entirely, text-based. So his idea of putting these words on a building is very much like the kind of things you see on academic buildings all the time. Not that I think that was what motivated him, but I think it's definitely a kind of way in which it makes a lot of sense in a campus setting. It's one of the more audacious works in the collection because it's big, it's bright, it's neon, it's out there, and in some cases, literally in your face. The building is a totally functional building, and this is a kind of grace note to that.
5: I've been to an exhibit to look at paintings. I really like paintings too, but now statues are like a new interest, I guess you'd say. I thought there was gonna be like statues of like people, and then there were like metallic trees, and then there were like rock statues and all sorts of things.
6: Do you think it's weird that it's in a school like this?
5: Well, you're learning about art, so, and then there's going to be art around you. It creates an environment, I guess you could say.
7: Somebody looks like took a bite out of one corner. That bite is going to fit right into this notch they made on the top of the building, right? And then the house sits up there, and they fastened it down, and there you go. This building will never not have a house on it.
8: Is it extremely?
5: I thought it was just going to be walking around like a little sculpture garden, like they have at museums and things like that, but I didn't expect to go walking all over the place like we did today. I like this house that we're in right now because it's leaning.
7: Now look what happens.
9: Oh my God. The floor's curved.
7: Wow. No, remember I said the floor is tilted, but you know what? Ms. Rachel is standing at the tallest point, but the ceiling is higher than the top of her head. Right.
10: We have a huge mix of responses. Everything from delight, distress, dismay.
11: But it does attract them.
12: Well, I'm not sure what the concept behind it is, but I think it's pretty cool that we have a talking tree. Sometimes it comforts me and sometimes it scares me, like that one time that it was playing kind of scary music. It creeps me out.
13: It's kind of like our second mascot almost, yeah. I feel like. Even we just were like, oh, where are you at? Like the sun god statue, like it's easy to identify. It's like colorful, big.
14: I feel as though if they explained the art piece better, then we would be more open to trying to figure out what it is.
15: The thing I like about it is that it gives a little bit of a softer, non-institutional feel to this pretty institutional place.
10: People have actually got very excited about the house going up, but there were complaints about how can they be spending so much money on something like this? We don't need it. It doesn't have any function. Fact is, we don't take one nickel from the students. We go through the university process, but we provide all the money for each of the projects from my efforts at fundraising. Students have different responses. I think some could care less and some really respond. One student said to me not long ago at a gallery opening, the campus gallery opening, that when he first came on campus, he didn't really think about art, but he saw the Bob Irwin and he thought, that could be art. A grad student came back as a visiting professor in theater and dance and called me and said, I've got to get some theater students down to the other end of campus. I didn't know we had a Bruce Nauman. One student came back from Paris and said, I saw this fountain in front of the Beaubourg and I knew who did that. It was Nikki's Stravinsky fountain that she did with John Tingley. Others have said, I didn't think a lot about

0: while I was there, but I've got these images. I have memories of almost all of them. So that's what we want. We want to do memorable art.
1: It's not didactic. It's not trying to teach people why art's important. It's just there.
2: You know, people project whatever kind of religious or intellectual or any kind of meaning that they wanted on it. Or they could just go on it and enjoy walking on it and not think about it at all.
3: Everybody that sees it says, oh, you found the perfect rock for the head. Well, we weren't looking for a head rock. Really, it's the viewer that brings that kind of interpretation to it.
4: It's not a sculpture garden in any of the ordinary sense. In the beginning especially, it distinguished that campus from any other campus. It doesn't have that the kind of formality that, the mall at Ohio State has. This is a unique, new approach, and it has created a unique collection.
0: It's been sort of a San Diego secret, and now as people hear about it and get to know it, I think people are responding with a lot of enthusiasm. We like to think that it's inspiring creativity. The Stewart Collection has inspired other campuses. UC San Francisco started a program when Mike Bishop was the chancellor. He had seen the Stewart Collection, and he asked me if I would come talk to them about putting some art on the campus. People kept saying, how are you going to top De Hossa's Fallen Star? It's not about topping things. I don't try to outdo each one. We just try to do each one. Right now, we have four proposals and a kind of expected order in which they might come up. But we have been working on developing all four. This next proposal that we're working on, a project that we're working on, is music. John is a composer who's worked with natural sounds, sounds from the earth, sounds from the wind, sounds from the rustling of the trees. Music is his world, and we hadn't done anything like that. We've got music on the singing, talking trees, but we've never actually worked with a composer. Once we get all the money raised for that and get it installed, we're pretty ready with the next one right after that. It takes persistence and I suppose passion. You gotta care, and I do care. So I hope that helps make others care.
5: It's really important to have things that are inexplicable physically in your daily life.
6: Ad Reinhardt said, art is art and everything else is everything else. It's a good place for us to end.

0: beginning. I think I was might have been between dogs. Okay, Topper, that's enough. He kind of knows when he's on, right? He knows when everything's on. I think I should probably remove them, otherwise that's all we're going to get.
1: Right? It's dogs.
0: Yeah. And they seem to know when the electric moment is.
1: Yeah.
0: So see, he wants to be up on stuff. Yeah. I won't be able to think or answer any questions. Anyway, I did this piece in San Diego to get away from the dogs for at least a few days. And it turned into almost a year of getting away from the dogs.
2: People were aware of things that we may not be able to articulate.
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want to focus on those people who have Alzheimer's plus vascular. The vascular system is something that we've known about for a long time, and we know that what's good for the heart is good for the brain. So I want to go into a bit of a deep dive on that topic. This is the vascularization of the brain, all the blood vessels in the brain. And I love seeing this image, and it always kind of surprises me and astounds me that there is just so much blood pumping through our brains at any one time. And that's really important. This is another image showing an MRI of the brain and showing how branched those blood vessels are. And I like to think of it like trees, right? You have like a trunk and then you have branches and those branches go into smaller branches. And ultimately we get down into little tiny twigs. And those are the little capillaries or microcapillaries of the brain. And when we have, either just with normal aging or more so if you have high cholesterol or hypertension, those little twigs get clogged and ultimately the blood isn't getting to them. And then the little bit of brain that they are serving or supplying blood and oxygen and nutrients to dies off. And we get these little white matter changes in the brain. So the bottom image there is the white matter structure of the brain. And the white matter provides the kind of road system where how information moves around our brain. And that's one of the reasons why we think the brain becomes less efficient and speedy with age. Because it's getting kind of clogged up and the road system, the information getting from point A to point B has to go different circuitous routes, which takes longer and slows us down our processing speed and our attention and all of these kind of things. So small vessel disease of the kind we just described is very common with aging. It contributes to clinical decline.

0: and it's associated with vascular risk factors like the ones I just mentioned, cholesterol and high blood pressure. Another major factor in clinical and cognitive decline with aging is inflammation. And this is, again, kind of non-specific, right? It's associated with all sorts of things, stress, poor diet, vascular risk, et cetera. And importantly, it seems to be really important in driving that tau pathology, the tau spread through the brain. And inflammation is present in brains. It's part of the healthy function of the brain, even when we're young, but it becomes more of a prevalent process as we get older, and even more so in Alzheimer's disease. As you can see from these PET scans from colleagues in Pennsylvania at the bottom, where the redness of the picture is the higher level of inflammation in the brain. But let's talk a little bit about who is at risk for Alzheimer's disease. So there are certain non-modifiable risk factors. And as Danielle mentioned, a lot of my research is in sex differences, and I particularly hone in on women. And that is in part because being female is a major risk factor for Alzheimer's disease. And there's not much we can do to change that. But another non-modifiable risk factor, unfortunately, is race. So you'll see in this image from the CDC that if you're over 65 in this country and you're a non-Hispanic white, you have about a 10% chance of having Alzheimer's disease. If you're Hispanic, it's 12%. And if you're African-American, it's 14%. So there's a definite difference in risk based on race and ethnicity for various reasons. The other factor is genetic. And again, that goes in the non-modifiable category. But today's talk is really focused on modifiable risk factors. What can we change and how can we improve our cognitive aging? So this is increasingly recognized as being really important. It might not change the initial pathology, the amyloid, although we think that maybe some things can, but it can perhaps change the vascular and inflammatory factors that promote the spread of tau, delaying onset or reducing severity. Two things that we're looking to do with modifiable risk factors are to add the resistance to pathology, so not getting the pathology in the first place or getting it later than you would otherwise, or a reserve against cognitive effects. So having the pathology in the brain, but it not mattering so much, it not being such a problem for us cognitively. And it's important to note that a lot of people will die with a head full of amyloid and never have any cognitive concerns or problems. So it's really that tau pathology that becomes problematic and something that we want to avoid or diminish in its effect. What am I talking about when I say modifiable risk factors? So there was a really important paper that came out in the Lancet called the Lancet Commission in 2020 by Gill Livingstone. And she and her colleagues did a large review of the evidence and derived this beautiful plot, which shows that 40% of the risk for Alzheimer's disease and dementia more broadly is modifiable. And some of that is related to early life experiences, specifically education. 7% of the risk is maintained by the amount and quality of education you have when you're young. And that's really important for policy setting, and it's important for making sure our kids and our grandkids go to school and get a good education, but it doesn't help us much when we're adults. But other things do. So the midlife blue circle there shows things like hearing loss, hypertension, drinking too much alcohol, obesity. And then we get into this later life section in the purple, where we have depression, socialization, physical inactivity, diabetes, and the cumulative risk associated with all of those things can compromise a large chunk of our individual risk for getting dementia. So that's encouraging, right? Because there are things that we can do about those. A lot of those targets are really actionable and things that we can do something about. Of course, the actual risk factors are really personal. And the combination of risk factors that any one person has is going to be a little bit different. So as we're talking today, as we're going through this talk, think about what your personal risk might be, things that you might be able to improve. And maybe you don't have anything, which is fantastic. But if you do, then maybe you can start like making a little list of things that you might want to target in the future. So sex differences, again, this is kind of the lifeblood of my research. And as I mentioned, women have a much higher risk of dementia. And it's not just because we live longer. But unfortunately, two-thirds of Americans living with Alzheimer's disease are women. And women also have a different kind of trajectory of Alzheimer's disease than do men, where they have a third, like, burgeoning of tau pathology during the mild cognitive impairment, or MCI phase, which happens between when we have normal cognition, but before when we have dementia and we're dependent on others for help. So when we have some cognitive difficulties, but we're still independent. And women also have a robust and responsive immune system, which puts us at higher risk for other inflammatory disorders which affect the body and the brain, things like multiple sclerosis, rheumatoid arthritis, and lupus. So along with my colleagues, especially Erin Sunderman, I'm interested in whether inflammation could be the key to the surge in tau. And if we can understand that, maybe it can help us learn how to restrict or slow the spread of tau. So for example, this is some work done by our former postdoc, Rachel Gurnia, who looked at neuroinflammatory factors, specifically something called STNFR2 in the cerebrospinal fluid. So that's the fluid that fills the spaces in the brain, cushions the brain, and also coats our spinal cord. And when we look at that fluid, we can see a lot about what's going on in the brain. And what we found is that women show a much stronger link between cognition, in this case, something called the MMSE, or the mini mental status exam, and inflammation, in this case, a marker called STNFR2. Whereas men who are in the light gray in that graph really don't show a relationship. So there's something going on with women where there's a stronger relationship. And we see it in other things too, with things like tau pathology, which was included actually in Rachel's paper, where women showed a relationship between inflammation and tau, whereas men did not. So there's something going on there, which was very motivating to myself and my colleague, Dr. Erin Sunderman. Here she is. And it led us to produce a study, which is ongoing, called the Women, Inflammation, and Tau Study, or WITS. And in this study, we're looking just at women, and we're looking at whether modifiable risk factors, specifically sleep apnea, exercise, and insulin resistance, might predict Alzheimer's disease outcomes, specifically cognition and tau, and whether inflammation is a mediator of that, like something that pushes that relationship.
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2: The same religion that's capable of hideous acts of destruction can also be capable of moments of healing, of restoration, and of hope.
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5: When that anger sets in, write it. Write the letters, but don't send them. You never want to leave concrete proof of insanity.

Good evening. My name is Susan Derwin, and I am the director of the Interdisciplinary Humanities Center. On behalf of the center and UCSB's writing program, it's my pleasure to welcome you all to the 2017 Diana and Simon Rabb Writer in Residence event. I want to begin by thanking Zavini Khan Marcus, the director of the Multicultural Center, for her hospitality this evening. And I also want to invite everyone to stay after the presentation for a reception and a book signing in the adjacent lounge. And books will be available for purchase there as well. So the Diana and Simon Rabb Writer in Residence Program grows out of Diana Rabb's own experience as an MFA student in writing at Spalding University. During that time, Diana had the opportunity to listen to and learn from the dynamic writers who visited the campus. The Writer in Residence program here aims to capture that very experience for UCSB students and the community by bringing esteemed writers to campus to share their work in public readings and also to meet with students to discuss the craft of writing. Yusuf Komunyaka will do just that tomorrow morning when he'll hold a workshop for writing students. Diana Rabb is herself an award-winning author. She has published 7 books.

books of poetry and memoir, plus two edited anthologies. And this September, her newest book, Writing for Bliss, A Seven-Step Plan for Telling Your Story and Transforming Your Life, is due out. Now, when Diana was studying at Spalding, Yusuf Komunyakoo came to the campus to speak. And more recently, as she was helping a close friend, the late Thomas Steinbeck, craft his own memoir, Komunyakoo's work was again very much on her mind, because Steinbeck, like Komunyakoo, had served in Vietnam as a military journalist. We are most grateful to Diana and Simon Rabb for enabling the UCSB community to experience live the extraordinary vitality and originality of Yusuf Komunyakoo's poetic voice this evening. And please accept our thanks, Diana, for making this opportunity possible. She's right in front. Poetry, Dedications and Other Dark Horses in 1977. In 1984, the collection Copacetic appeared, and in it, the profound influence of jazz and blues upon his writing became evident. He has published well over a dozen volumes, including I Apologize for the Eyes in My Head, which won the San Francisco Poetry Center Award, Den Ca Dao, a collection that grew out of his experiences in Vietnam and which was awarded the Dark Room Poetry Prize. And in fact, Den Ca Dao is considered as among the best writing to have been produced about the Vietnam War in any genre. In 1994, Neon Vernacular, New and Selected Poems appeared, winning both the Pulitzer Prize and the Kingsley Tufts Poetry Award. Komunyakoo's recent works include Testimony, A Tribute to Charlie Parker, The Chameleon Couch, and Emperor of Water Clocks. Komunyakoo has taught at numerous universities, including University of New Orleans, Indiana University, and Princeton. Currently, he serves as Distinguished Senior Poet in New York University's Graduate Creative Writing Program. He is a recipient of the Wallace Stevens Award and the Ruth Lilly Poetry Prize, among many others. He has gotten fellowships from the Fine Artworks Center in Provincetown, the Louisiana Arts Council, and the National Endowment for the Arts. From 1999 through 2005, he served as Chancellor of the Academy of American Poets, and in 2016, he was appointed State Poet of New York. Please join me in welcoming the 2017 Diana and Simon Rabb Writer in Residence, Yusuf Komunyakoo.

Thanks a lot. It's great to be here, to be looking at your faces out there. Okay. So when the strong unholy high winds whiplash over the soul of marshlands, eaten back to a sigh of salt water, the Crescent City was already shook down to a pylons, a floating rib, backbone, spleen. That's the beginning of a poem that goes on for pages and pages. But it says a lot about what I'm trying to do.

Okay. I do have a little program here. Sorry about that. Venus's flytraps. I am five, wading out into deep's sunny grass, unmindful of snakes and yellow jackets, out to the yellow flowers quivering in sluggish heat. Don't mess with me, cause I have my Lone Ranger six shooter. I can hurt you with questions like silver bullets. The tall flowers in my dreams are big as the First State Bank, and they eat all the people except the ones I love. They have women's names with mouths like where babies come from. I'm five. I'll dance for you if you close your eyes, no peeping through your fingers. I don't supposed to be this close to the tracks. One afternoon I saw what a train did to a cow.

Sometimes I stand so close, I can see the eyes of men hiding in boxcars. Sometimes they wave and holler for me to get back. I laugh when trains make the dogs howl, their ears hurt. I also know bees can't live without flowers. I wonder why Daddy calls Mama honey. All the bees in the world live in little white houses, except the ones in these flowers, all sticking sweet inside. I wonder what death tastes like. Sometimes I toss the butterflies back into the air. I wish I knew why. The music in my head makes me scared. But I know things I don't supposed to know. I could start walking and never stop. These yellow flowers go on forever, almost to Detroit, almost to the sea. My mama says I'm a mistake, that I made her a bad girl. My playhouse is underneath our house, and I hear people telling each other secrets. Blackberries. They left my hands like a printer's before a thief's, or a thief's before a police blotter, and pulled me into early morning sweetness, so damp the ground was consecrated. They fell among a garland of thorns. Although I could smell old lime-covered history at 10, I'd still hold up my hands, and berries fell into them, eating from one and filling a half gallon with the other. I ate the mythology and dreamt of pies and cobbler, almost needful as forgiveness. My bird dog Spot, odd blue jays and thrashes, the mud frogs in rich blackness hid from daylight. An hour later, beside City Limits Road, I banished a gleaming can in each hand, limboed between worlds, repeating, $1. The big blue car made me sweat. Winter time crawled out of the windows. When I leaned closer, I saw the boy and girl my age and the wide back seat smirking. And it was then I remembered my fingers burning with thorns among berries too ripe to touch.

My father's love letters. On Fridays, he'd open a can of Jack's after coming home from the mill and asked me to write a letter to my mother, who sent postcards of desert flowers taller to men. He would beg, promising never to beat her again. Somehow, I was happy she had gone and sometimes wanted to slip in a reminder how Mary Lou Williams' polka dots and moonbeams never made the swelling go down. His carpenter apron always budged with old nails, a claw hammer looped at his side, and extension cords curl around his feet. Words roll from under the pressure of my ballpoint, love, baby, honey, please. We sat in the cripe brutality of voltage meters and pipe threaders lost between sentences, the gleam of a 5-pound wedge on the concrete floor pull a sunset through the doorway of his tool shed. I wonder if she'd laugh and held them over a gas burner. My father could only sign his name, but he'd look at blueprints and say how many bricks formed each wall. This man, who stole roses and hyson for his yard, would stand there with eyes closed and fists ball, laboring over a simple word, almost redeemed by what he tried to say. Slam dunking hook. A fast breaks, layups, with Mercury's insignia.

Okay. Fast breaks, layups, with Mercury's insignia on our sneakers, we outmaneuvered the footwork of bad angels. Nothing but a hot swish of strings like silk, 10 feet out. In the roundhouse labyrinth our bodies created, we could almost last forever, poised in midair like storybook sea monsters. A high note hung there, a lone second off the rim. We'd screw up and dunk balls exploded, the skull cap of hope and good intention, lanky, all hands and feet sprung rhythm. We were metaphysical when girls cheered on the sidelines, tangled up in a falling. Muscles were a bright motor, double flashing to the metal hoop, nailed to our oak. When Sonny Boy's mama died, he played nonstop all day, so hard of a backboard splintered, glistened with sweat. We rolled the ball off of our fingertips. Trouble was there, slapping a blackjack against an open palm. Dribble, drive to the inside, and glide like a sparrowhawk. Layups, fast breaks. We had moves we didn't know we had. Our bodies spawned on swivels of bond and faith through a lyric slipping out of joy. And we knew we were beautiful and dangerous. I should say that if I hadn't written the poems about Vietnam, I don't think I would have written about growing up in Bogalusa. More girl than boy. You'll always be my friend. Is that clear, Robert Lee? We go beyond the wind of each other's words, hand on a shoulder, go beyond the color of hair, playing down to man on the field. We embrace each other before I discovered girls. You taught me a heavy love for jazz, how words can hurt more than a quick jab. Something there's no word for saved us from the streets. Night's pale horse rode you past common sense, but you made it home from Chicago. So many dreams dead. All the man's sweet gigs meant absolutely nothing. Welcome back to Earth, Robert. You always could make that piano talk like somebody's mama.

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But now, I'm tightening lashes, shaping hide as if around a ribcage stretched like five bowstrings. 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You've been seasoned by wind, dust, and sunlight. 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I have to drive trouble from the valley, trouble in the hills, trouble on the river too. There's no cola nut, plum wine, fish, salt, a calabash, kadoom, kadoom, kadoom, kadoom, kadoom. Now, I've beaten a song back into you. Rise and walk away like a panther.

camouflaging the Camaro. 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We wove ourselves into the terrain, content to be a hummingbird's target. We hugged bamboo and leaned against a breeze off the river, slow dragging with ghosts from Saigon to Bangkok, left with women left in doorways, reaching in from America. We aimed at dark hunter sunbirds in our way station of shadows. Rock apes tried to blow our cover, throwing stones at the sunset. Chameleons crawl our spines, changing from day to night, green to gold, gold to black. But we waited till the moon touched metal, till something almost broke inside us. VC struggled with the hillside, like black silk, wrestling iron through grass. We weren't there. The river ran through our bones. Small animals took refuge against our bodies. We held our breath, ready to spring the L-shaped ambush as the world revolved onto each man's eyelid. You and I are disappearing. The cry I bring down from the hills belongs to a girl still burning inside my head. At daybreak, she burns like a piece of paper. She burns a fox far in a thigh-shaped valley. A skirt of flames dances around her like dust. We stand with our hands hanging at our sides while she burns like a sack of dry ice. She burns like oil on water. She burns like a cattail torch dipped in gasoline. She glows like the fat tip of a banker's cigar, silent as quick silver, a tiger on the rainbow at nightfall. She burns like a shot glass of vodka. She burns like a field of poppies at the edge of a rainforest.

She rises like dragon smoke to my nostrils. She burns like a burning bush driven by a god-awful wind. Next poem is entitled, Thanks. Thanks for the tree between me and the sniper's bullet. I don't know what made the grass sway seconds before the Viet Cong raised his soundless rifle. Some voice always followed, telling me which foot to put down first. Thanks for deflecting the ricochet against that anarchy of dust. I was back in San Francisco, wrapped up in a woman's wild colors, causing some dark bird's love call to be shattered by daylight. When my hands reached up and pulled a branch away from my face, thanks for the vague white flower that pointed to the gleaming metal, reflecting how it is to be broken like mist over the grass. Thanks for the vague white flower that pointed to the gleaming metal, reflecting how it is to be broken like mist over the grass. As we played some deadly game for blind gods, what made me spot the monarch on a single thread, tied to a farmer's gate, holding the day together like an unfingered guitar string, is beyond me. Maybe the hills grew weary and leaned a little in the heat. Again, thanks for the dead hand grenade tossed at my feet. Outside Chulai, I'm still falling through its silence. I don't know why the intrepid sun touched the banner, but I know that something stood among those lost trees and move only when I moved. I wanted to write a long book of short poems, about small things and monumental things. And the second poem in the series of 132 poems in Talking Dirty to the Gods, the second of those poems is this poem entitled Ode to the Maggot, Brother Small. Brother of the blowfly and Godhead, you work magic over battlefields, slabs of bad pork and flop houses. Yes, you go to the root of all things. You are sound and mathematical. Jesus Christ, you are merciful with the truth. Ontological and lustrous, you cast spells on beggars and kings. Behind the stone door of Caesar's tomb, a split trench in a field of ragweed. No decree or creed can outlaw you as you take every living thing apart. Little master of earth, no one gets to heaven without going through you first.

Okay. Switching direction a little bit. Cape Coast Castle. I made love to you, and it loomed there. We sat on the small veranda of the cottage and listened hours to the sea talk. I didn't have to look up to see if it was still there. For days, it followed us along polluted beaches

where the boys herded cows and the girls danced for the boys to the money changer and then to the marketplace. It went away when the ghost of my mother found me sitting beneath a palm, but was in the van with us on a road trip to the country as we zoom past thatch houses. It was definitely there when a few dollars exchanged hands and we were hurried through customs past the guards. I was standing in the airport in Amsterdam, sipping a glass of red wine, half lost in Van Gogh's swarm of colors, and it was there brooding in a corner. I walked into the public toilet, thinking of W.E.B. buried in a mausoleum, and all his books and papers going to dust. And there it was, in that private moment, the same image, obscene because it was built to endure time, stronger than our houses and altars, the seeds of melon, the seeds of gumbo and trade winds. Headed to a new world, I walked back into the throng of strangers, but it followed me. I could see the path slaves traveled, and I knew when they first saw it, all their high guards knelt on the ground. Why did I taste salt water in my mouth? We stood in a line for another plane, and when the plane rose over the city, I knew it was there crossing the Atlantic. Not a feeling, but a longing. I was in Accra again, gazing up at the vaulted cathedral ceiling of the compound. I could see the ships at dusk rising out of a lull of amazing grace, cresting the waves. The governor stood on his balcony, holding a sword, pointing to a woman in the courtyard, saying, "That one, bring me that tall, ample wench." And slave hands dragged her to the center. Then they threw buckets of water on her, but she tried to fight. They pinned her to the ground. She was crying. They prodded her up the stairs, one step and then another. Oh yeah, she still had some fight in her, but the governor's power was absolute. He said, "There's a tyranny of language in my fluted bones. There's poetry on every page of the good book. There's God's work to be done in a forsaken land. There's a whole tribe in this one, but I'll break them before they're in the womb, before they're conceived, before they're even thought of. Come up here. Don't be afraid up here to the governor's quarters, up here where laws were made. I haven't delivered the head of Pompeii or John the Baptist on a big silver tray, but I own your past, present, and future. You're special. You're not like the others. Yes, I'll break you with fists and cat o' nine. I'll thoroughly break you head to feet, but sister, I'll break you

most dearly with sweet words. Following my little list, memory of the murdered professors at the Jagiellonian. They fired a bullet into the head of each question, trying to kill Kant's unending argument with Hegel. They burned laws, moral codes, and a golden mean. Anyone serving tea and cookies to death, looking or acting as if he knew love, stood before the firing squad. All questions had to go, pronoun or noun, if it crawled on busted kneecaps, whimpering and begging for mercy. It was still half of a question. The little skyscraper of glass boxes, sunlight strikes the same time of day at a certain angle outside Zakopane, looks like condos where nimble ghosts still stand up to the darkest answers. No, I can't hear one voice pleading, but I do hear a gust coming down from the hills. No, you're wrong again. The crow perched on the totem is real. Look at how the light lifts off its wings. But I wish I could understand what it is he's trying to say. I think I heard a name. I just read a few last poems. When eyes are on me, I was a scrappy old line. Let me start over. You know, I have to admit that sometimes I remember early versions of poems. Don't it? Okay. I am a scrappy old line who's wandered into a Christian square, quavering with centuries of forged bells. The cobblestones make my feet ache. I walk big-shouldered. My head weighs proudly. I smell the blood of a king. The citizens can only see a minotaur in a maze. I know more than the line should know. My roar goes back to the Serengeti, to when a savannah was craggy ice. But now it frightens only pigeons from a city stoop. They believe they know my brain's contours and grammar. Don't ask me how I know the signs engraved on a sundial, the secret icons behind a gaze. I wish their crimes hadn't followed me here. I can hear their applause in the dusty citadel. I know what it took to master the serpent and wheel, the crossbow and spinal tap. Once I was a leopard beside a stone gate. I am a riddle to be unraveled. I am not, and I am. When their eyes are on me, I become whatever is George Batley. I circle the park. Hunger shapes my keen sense of smell, a lifetime ahead. They will follow my paw prints till they're lost
and snow at dust. If I walk in circles, I hide from my shadow. They plot stars to know where to find me. I am a prodigal bird perched on the peak of a God house. I have a message for fate. The sunlight has shown me the guns and their beautiful sons are deadly. Okay, just two last poems. Well, that's another book.

The day I saw Barack Obama reading Derek Walcott's collected poems. Was he looking for St. Lucia's light to touch his face those first days in the official November snow and sleet falling on the granite pose of Lincoln? If he were searching for property lines drawn in the blood, or for a hint of resolve crisscrossing a border, maybe he'd find a clue in the taste of breadfruit. I could see him stop there squinting in crooked light, the haze of Wall Street touching clouds of double consciousness, an eye etched into a sign borrowed from Egypt. If he's looking for tips on basketball, how to rise up and guard the hoop, he may glean a few theories about war, but they aren't in the Star Apple Kingdom. If he wants to find and master himself, searching for clues to govern seagulls and salty air, he'll find henchmen busy with locks and chains and a ghost schooner's nocturnal calm. He's reading someone who won't speak of milk and honey, but of looking ahead beyond pillars of salt rays and a dream where fat bulbs split open the earth. The spine of the manifest was broken, leaking deeds, songs, and testaments. Justice stood in the shoes of mercy, and doubt was banished up and put to bed. Now he looks as if he wants to eat words, their sweet, intoxicating flavor, banana leaf and animal, being and non-being. In fact, craving wisdom, he bites into memory. The President of the United States of America thumbs the pages slowly, moving from reverie to reverie, learning why one envies the octopus for its ink, how a man's skin becomes the final page. And the last poem is a poem entitled Islands. Islands. An island is one great eye gazing out, a beckoning lighthouse searchlight, a wishbone compass, a counterweight to the stars,

When it comes to outlook and point of view, a figure stands on the rocky ledge, peering out towards an archipelago of glass on the mainland, a seagull's wings touching the tip of a high wave out to where the brain may stumble. But when a mind clams down from its long, craggy lookout, we know it is truly a stubborn thing and has to leaf through pages of dust and light, through pre-memory and folklore, remembering fires roared down there till they pushed up through the seafloor and plumes of ash covered the dead, shaken awake, whirls away, and silence fill up with centuries of waiting. Sea urchin, turtle, and crab came with earthly know-how, and one bird arrived with a sprig in his beak. Before everything clouded with cries, a millennium of small death now topsoil, and seasons of blossoms and a single seed. Light edge along salt-crusted stones, across a cataract of blue water, and lost sailors, parrots, spoke of sirens, the last words of men buried at sea. Someone could stand here, contemplating the future, leafing through torn pages of St. Augustine, of the prophecies by fishermen, translating spur and folly down to taproot. The dreamy-eyed boy still in the man, the girl into woman. A sunny forecast behind today, but tomorrow's beyond words. To behold a body of water is to know pig iron and mother wit. Whoever this figure is, he will soon return to dancing through the aroma of dagger's log, ginger lily, bougainvillea, between chance and strange struck, till gourds rally the healing air and the church steeper birds fly sweet darkness home. Whoever this friend or lover is, he intones redemptive harmonies. To lie down in remembrance is to know each of us is a prodigal son or daughter, looking out beyond land and sky, the chemical and metaphysical, beyond falling and turning water wheels, in the colossal brain of damnable gods, a eureka held up to the sun's blinding eye, born to gaze into far. After conquering frontiers, the mind comes back to rest, stretching out over the white sand.

I am told there's one question. No. Okay. Questions. Thank you. Yes. Okay, that's an interesting question. Well, I had to write those poems about Vietnam. I hadn't planned on writing the book. I was building a house. No, I was not building a house. I was renovating a house. My father's a carpenter. My great-grandfather was a carpenter as well. So I was renovating a house.

in New Orleans, and I keep a, when I'm doing physical work, I love doing physical work, but I keep a pad of paper close by, and I start writing lines. I wrote a poem called "Somewhere Near Fubai," and then all the Vietnam-related poems came forth, and I realized that, in a way, Vietnam was connected to Bogalusa. It had everything to do with terrain in both locations. One could drop a seed and some plant would rise out of the ground. And it had to do with, I think, water, the richness of the soil. So I think maybe that's how it's connected. But I had to write those poems first before I understood. Because I think we internalize the terrain and it becomes portable. It travels with us wherever we go. So, yes, those places were connected to my psyche in some way. Yeah. That's good. Thank you. Maybe I'll read another poem then, if there's not a question. I'm going to read. I said I wouldn't write about Vietnam, but I wrote a poem called, it's a prose poem. And it's called Grenade. It's dedicated to the 14 or 15 young black men who threw themselves on grenades in Vietnam. It's almost like a well-kept secret. And I'm trying to understand, still trying to understand. I was teaching at Stanford, and I was supposed to give a 12 o'clock presentation. And I said I would never write about Vietnam again, but I wrote Grenade. And this is the poem. There's no rehearsal to turn flesh into dust so quickly. A hair trigger, a cock hammer in the brain. A split second between man and infamy. It lands on the ground. A few soldiers duck, and the others are caught in a half run. And one throws himself down on the grenade. All the watches stop. A flash, smoke, silence. The sound fills the whole day. Flesh and earth fold into the eyes and mouths of the men, a dream trapped in midair. They touch their legs and arms, their groins, ears and noses, saying, "What happened?" Some are crying. Others are laughing. Some are almost dancing. Someone tries to put the dead man back together. "He just dove on the damn thing, sir." A flash, smoke, silence, the day blown apart. For those who can walk away, what is their burden? Shreds of flesh and bloody rags gathered up and stuffed into a bag. Each breath belongs to him. Each song, each curse, every prayer is his. Your body doesn't belong to your mind and soul. Who are you? Do you remember the man left in the jungle? The others who owe their lives to this phantom, do they feel like you? Would his loved ones remember him if that little park or stature erected in his name didn't exist and doesn't enlarge their lives? You wish he had lied down in that closed coffin and not wander the streets or enter your bedroom at midnight. The woman you love, she'd never understand. Who would? You remember what he used to say. If you give a kite too much strain, it'll break free. That unselfish certainty. But you can't remember when you began to live his unspoken dreams.

0: Yes.
1: You were interviewed in the recent Writers' Chronicle, and you said something about revolutionaries cannot be invisible. Can you talk about that now, perhaps a little bit, and if you've been more inspired to write poetry at this moment?
0: Revolutionaries cannot be invisible. Well, I have many ideas about that. But I'll just touch on a few. I'll go back to my definition of poetry. My own definition is celebration and confrontation. When Plato banishes the poet from his ideal republic, I think he knew what he was doing. Because poets have always posed questions, and questions are revolutionary. And those questions have to be active in the world. I'm not talking about let's think about it in this way. Questions, I think, are really what each of us have as citizens. And in those questions, a certain responsibility. Even someone like Eisenhower, we don't think of Eisenhower as having questions, right? But in fact, in 1961, when he's leaving the office, he does give us something to think about. When he says, beware of the military-industrial complex. That's the general. We can keep that question going in a way, especially we think about now. Okay? Eisenhower, only five-star general, I think. And there's just so many ways to continue to be engaged. And that's always, is not behind a facade, is not behind a fence, it's in the open as a citizen. Okay, anything else? Thank you.
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0: the work that we were doing, we found that these embryos could develop sometimes quite far, up to about mid-gestation, halfway through pregnancy, up to 25 some odd stage. And so this looked very interesting. But the question was, can they develop to adult? Can they form into a living, free living organism?
1: I got that together and I almost threw it away. I thought, no, that's kind of fun. Brought it home, put it on the table, went to play with the babies. And then I hear from the other room the most amazing sound. Somebody responding with pleasure to my work.
2: You'd never experience
1: not for a long
2: that.
1: Time, but Paula was belly laughing at these things. And a little switch got thrown.
3: I think a lot of people get into the brewing industry as a outlet for creative expression, which I think is great. But unless your creative expression perfectly overlaps with what consumers are expecting, you're going to need to do a little bit more digging into what your consumers want. I think it's all about just understanding where most consumers lie and how do you kind of drive towards that.

there was a very fine cellist, Wendy Sutter. I knew her. She was working on some work with me in New York, and she told me that Tan Dunn had done a concerto, and she had played it with the La Jolla Orchestra. And I said, "Do you want to hear the orchestra?" I said, "Yeah, sure." She gave me the CD that they had recording at the performance. It sounded terrific. I said, "Well, they sound very good." She said, "Well, they want me to play another concerto. Why don't we play your concerto?" I said, "Well, if we do, it'll be the American premiere. In fact, it'll be the North American premiere."

0: usually as a soloist, the orchestra or the presenter is deciding what they want you to play. So this is a very unique opportunity where I can actually say, hey, look, I've got this thing, and to have the conductor and the orchestra agree. So the piece had only been performed in, I think, New Zealand, Scotland, and China. And Philip hasn't and never attended any of those performances, so this is his first time hearing the piece as well.
1: I knew Steve as a very fine musician and that he would be conducting it, and he was enthusiastic, and so I said, great, I'm finally going to get to hear a piece which is now 6 years old. I never got to hear it. It's like meeting one of your children and suddenly they're 6 years old and you missed everything else.
2: When a composer is there, you have a certain kind of heightened sense of responsibility. But in a way, the heightened sense of responsibility is to the score, to the composer via the score. So when Philip was there, we weren't trying to make him happy in any kind of vague way. We were trying to make him happy because we played his piece.
1: I've just come from a rehearsal, and I've heard it for the first time live. And I must say that the balances have held up very well.
0: I felt like this was the place to do the premiere, you know. It's like being in a big candy store. You can take what you want and everything's, you know, and try everything. And they're willing to, you know, they're willing to try things. They don't have any, they're not jaded. They don't sit on that stage and come to rehearsals every day for, you know.
2: You know, this is an orchestra with a gas pedal. I mean, if you step on the gas, that thing will go. And the musicians in that orchestra, you know, put everything, their heart and soul, into these performances. So when we came to play Philip's piece, you know, this wasn't an orchestra, you know, punching in the clock and then looking at their watches and thinking, okay, when can we leave? This was an orchestra that would do what it took to make the piece work.
1: I love writing music. I don't let a day pass without writing music if I can help it. I find time to do things that I want to do. I also feel that I've been very fortunate to live in a time when there's so many talented directors and performers, choreographers, writers. I'm inspired by their work and I'm drawn to it. And that's one of the reasons why I'm working in so many mediums.
3: Okay, we can take the mutes out.
1: Yeah.
3: Okay.
1: I think they're just a little bit too far away. And let's just take the mutes
3: okay,
1: out.
3: Good, thank you.
1: I think it sounds good. I can.
3: Good.
1: Yeah.
3: Anything else that you'd like to?
1: Not right now. No.
3: We'll continue and we'll.
1: Yeah. Okay.
2: We wanted to play well for him. He's a very important composer in the contemporary music scene, and you know he's also a friend, and so we want to make him happy.
0: When Philip and I were studying the piece again, listening to the piece, the concerto, together this summer, you know, he turned to me and he was like, I wrote a really good piece. This is a really good piece, you know. He'd kind of forgotten about it, you know. And I was like, yeah, it's good. It's gonna have a long life in the cello repertoire, so

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1: The work that we were doing, we found that these embryos could develop sometimes quite far, up to about mid-gestation, halfway through pregnancy, up to 25 some odd stage. And so this looked very interesting. But the question was, can they develop to adult? Can they form into living, free living organisms?

0: on the table, went to play with the babies, and then I hear from the other room the most amazing sound, somebody responding with pleasure to my work.
1: You had never experienced
0: not for a long
1: that.
0: Time, but Paula was belly laughing at these things, and a little switch got thrown.

0: lot of people get into the brewing industry as a outlet for creative expression, which I think is great. But unless your creative expression perfectly overlaps with what consumers are expecting, you're going to need to do a little bit more digging into what your consumers want. I think it's all about just understanding where most consumers lie and how you kind of drive towards that.
1: You're watching UCTV.
2: People were aware of things that we may not be able to articulate.
3: Art doesn't have that kind of functionality, but it has a very deep human functionality. The presence of art changes everything.
4: Being mindful is a phrase that has become much more current. I think there's a payoff to that.
5: Art is about paying attention. And I always thought, well, it's okay to ask people to pay attention.

0: I met Jim DeSilva, and he indicated at that time that he would like to get together and chat with me about a project that he had in mind. A couple of weeks later, he arrived in my office, and we got to chatting. He was a rather shy man. He had a brilliant business career.
1: He and his wife had moved here from New York as a 50th birthday present to himself. He took a year off from his business and went to Columbia and took art history. He thought that art had really changed his life. And as they walked around the university and bicycled around the university campus, he began to think that maybe some sculpture on the campus could change other people's lives. Maybe it would really make a difference.
0: What Jim put forward at that moment was really quite surprising to me, and it was the idea of a Stewart collection, pretty much as it's evolved over time. And key to all of this, of course, was the advisory committee and the quality of people who became involved. But key to the whole thing has also been Mary Beebe. Mary Beebe, in a certain sense, has held the whole thing together through some very difficult times.
1: I was in

0: Portland, Oregon, running a contemporary art space, and I got a phone call from Newton Harrison saying that they had a project here at UCSD that they were thinking about some sculpture, and would I come talk to them about it? There had been talk about making a sculpture garden or a sculpture area and doing the whole history of sculpture.
1: I'd been at Stanford when they put in the Rodin collection, and that had a tremendous impact on the campus. I was at UCLA when the Murphy sculpture collection was established.
0: There seemed to be a big opportunity here for using a lot of the campus territory. The more I thought about it, the more I thought this was a job where there'd be no excuse for failure. One of the smartest things Jim did was to set up an advisory board.
2: It was a group of people who were all concerned and interested about this idea that Jim De Silva had, and also very knowledgeable about artists out there in the world who might be considered to do this. Their main role has been, as the artists have responded to the campus, to respond to the campus and suggest artists that they think would be wise to consider adding to the collection.
0: So I invite artists to come to campus and think about ideas and talk about possibilities.
3: And that idea is proposed, and we have to then, and that becomes very much part of my job, sort of figure out how that can embed itself in this landscape aesthetically, but also practically. The university has a whole planning department, and we can't build things without knowing what's going to happen around them.
4: I know one of the issues was placement was the master plan. Every time I turned around with an idea or something, or maybe a site or whatever, well, I'm afraid that might be infringing upon the master plan. And I think that's probably one of the nemesis of all public works is the master plan, you know, whoever has the master plan. But I didn't have a master plan.
5: I actually don't mind someone saying to me, these are the parameters and this is how much money there is, and, you know, giving me like a little set of rules that I have to work within. I don't mind that. They're like little puzzles that I then have to solve. And I like that aspect of it.
3: And then that idea, once it's been fleshed out, and budgeted and determined, you know, that it's feasible, comes back to the Stuart Collection Advisory Board.
0: And then, of course, the chancellor has the final approval. Dick Atkinson came to be the chancellor in 81, so his participation was key. And he has always been supportive. Actually, all the chancellors have been supportive.
1: Frankly, I was wildly enthusiastic, but it's not always a pleasant situation. One example is Seven Vices and Seven Virtues, Bruce Nauman.
6: It was the theater building that I liked. So I was thinking of like a library that would have writers' names and or a theater that would have playwrights inscribed around it. Somehow or other, I came up with the idea of using the Vices and Virtues.
1: Well, the Weiss Theater, of course, sits on the edge of the campus. The sculpture is a neon sculpture that flashes on and off. And the community, when they heard about this, at least a segment of the community, got very exercised. They could not tolerate this happening on the border of the campus. So the matter came to me, and the decision was, what was I going to approve it or not? There was a series of articles in the newspaper for and against, and there was a lot of emotion.
6: That earthquake testing building, and that the guy that was the dean of engineering, anyway, he volunteered his building. That was really great, because it was a whole different way, built the glass top, and it made everything look very different.
7: The piece that's there that's my favorite in terms of conceptual and built is Nauman's. For me, that is so successful. And I consider that a conceptual idea.
0: I didn't want to be responsible for technical things like fitting templates together and shipping and that side of things. Matthew and I worked together pretty closely on developing the proposals and all of that, but once we get to the engineering stage or the architectural stage or whatever where it really requires a lot of technical input, that's when Matthew actually takes over and I do the fundraising and Matthew does a lot of the work with structural engineers or with whoever, and also the artist, of course. We work really closely with the artist all along. Matthew came aboard at the very beginning as someone to help figure out how to install the sun god.
3: I came down very willingly and happily, pretty much not knowing what I was getting into or even how to do the stuff, and figured out how to do it and built this two-legged pedestal. And then several months later, the bird came flying in. And then we moved on to Bob Irwin, and that's how I started. Nikki, I think, was a wonderful, wonderful choice as the first artist. And really that choice came from Jim and Marn Da Silva. And so Nikki was someone who came with the deal, so to speak, and probably not someone who the art advisory board would have necessarily chosen. And she turned out, of course, to be the perfect artist because she's a counterpoint for almost everything and because her work was so much a part of the campus.
8: Nikki DeSanfal didn't rely on anybody else's mythology or characters or stories or legends. One of the things she was really known for was kind of creating her own stories and legends and characters and mythology. And so most of her work has very, very bright colors, kind of exotic looking designs all over it. And the sun god fits right in there.
0: It's not a situation where an artist makes something in their studio most often and then brings it here.
3: Working with the artist and in figuring out the proposals is a big part of what I've done over the years. And that includes figuring out the cost, of course, figuring out the sort of nuts and bolts of how something is put together and how it works. A lot of times these ideas have been ideas that have never been built before. So they're one-off things that have to be designed from scratch, and that's a hard thing to do.
6: I didn't ever manipulate the neon myself. I always made the drawings, and the glass blowers would make their template drawings, which were often a little different than my drawings because they had to figure how to bend the neon and make it all work. That's an interesting part of it, when you have an idea and you do it as a drawing and then somebody else does fabrication. And you're not necessarily completely familiar with how the fabrication works. It was hard for me to let it go, to let them just do it. Then also hard for me, because they did all the work, hard for me to take credit for it.
3: Do Ho Suh's work, Fallen Star, is probably, over all of these, is the most complex in terms of the orchestration and the design, because it's a big, complicated object on top of a building that was built some 25 or more years before it arrived. And so the coordination required with all the different designers and the university and the design and construction arm, the campus architect for the university, all of that required an enormous amount of coordination.
9: Originally, my idea was actually the small house is connected, going to be connected on the side of the building, but we could not find that kind of building on the campus. Yeah. And then we end up having this side, which has a small rooftop. Having rooftop turned out to be much better option because I could combine my trailer garden idea to this project. So instead of just having a small building on the side of the large building, I end up having the house kind of landed on the corner of the rooftop. I think in my mind, I have rehearsed, you know, this sort of performance of house, lifting the house onto the rooftop.
3: You'd imagined.
9: Yeah, imagined many.

0: Many times in my head. When I actually was here on the November 15th and when I saw the actual lifting, the most striking thing was sort of level of involvement by all the people and parties who got involved in this project. That was quite impressive and actually quite moving.
1: Some of the other works have been quite simple in terms of placement and design and installation. Everything, in a way, needs to look easy. And so whether it's this house that's on top of a building or a pathway in the form of a snake going up a hillside and circling around, or whether it's seemingly randomly placed televisions in a lawn, it all needs to look magical. It's not about, you know, all those nuts and bolts. That has to happen, but that's not what the work is about. They make their homes in different ways. The sun god, for example, has made its home in a very kind of social way.
2: I remember buying a t-shirt with the sun god on it in the bookstore. It's become quite an important part of the collection and a bit of a symbol for it, I think. And a center of, you know, student activities and other things from time to time appear as offerings and clothing and other such tributes.
3: People have been doing these wonderful anonymous kind of interactions with the sun god and with other sculptures on campus. But the sun god especially gets a lot of attention. At graduation, it often will be dressed up with a cap and a gown, like a graduate, right? At Halloween, it's been a pumpkin. Somebody made a whole pumpkin costume for it. Somebody made it into Ram Bird. They gave it a bandana and a weapon and bullet belt and the whole thing.
1: The Fallen Star piece, in some ways, has become something like that. It's become a kind of a sign for the university. And other works are much more nuanced and subtle in their relationships with their sites. For instance, Bob Irwin's piece.
4: The thing that interested me were the eucalyptus groves, which were quite beautiful. But I knew that over the years, as this thing would grow, that it would probably begin to encroach upon the groves of eucalyptus. They just need space, so they would slowly eliminate the trees. So I thought I'd like to do something which would, in a way, preserve them. I put it in a situation so that all the students and the people that see it are actually going somewhere. They walk through it on their way to class, they walk through it on the way back. So they come upon it, in a sense, as a kind of in a more casual way, and they do it every day. So that actually over a period of time, their interest in it maybe can be developed, or they might, you know, discover more and more about it, which I think is sort of what has happened.
1: And the trees also, Terry Allen's trees, are in some ways invisible.
5: I have always had a real fascination with trees. I've done several pieces that deal with trees. West Texas is one of the flattest places on the planet, and I think when you're raised in extremely flat land, your eye always goes to a horizon, you know, and so what obstructs the horizon, it either is uncomfortable or it becomes something of acute interest. There's a standing joke, there's only one tree in Lubbock, and it's in front of the courthouse, and it has the word tree in a plaque right inside of it. And farmers come from hundreds of miles around with their kids, and they go to that tree and they point at it and they say, that's what they look like. I had just an idea of taking a tree in the groves, finding a dead tree that was existing in the groves, covering it with sheet lead, and putting a speaker in it. And it was decided to do three trees, but I couldn't just go out and find a dead tree and nail lead, like I don't know how many thousands of pounds of lead on a tree, and then slap a sound system in it, because it was eucalyptus trees, the roots are very shallow and could easily fall over. So we started talking about the engineering issues. How would you preserve the tree? What kind of footings would you need? What about earthquakes? I can't remember exactly when I got the

0: there were maybe three songs would play, then there would be a silence, and then another song would play, and then and the silence. So we kind of orchestrated those silences in, and the same with the storytelling trees. So you could easily, if you weren't aware that they were there, just walk right by and never know that the trees were there, or just hear something from some mysterious thing in the air. I like that idea of it having its own kind of mystery built into it.
1: Those are works you could walk by and not know they're there. As you come to know them and as they enter your awareness, they become more and more interesting and more nuanced. You know, these works are so different. A piece like Bob Irwin's, for example, is completely sight-determined. A piece like Mike Asher's is completely sight-determined. He spent several years visiting the campus and came up with a number of different ideas. And he finally landed on this idea, which was to essentially place a marker at the very center of the historic Camp Matthews, which is the center of our current campus. And that marker is this drinking fountain. It's made of granite, and it's placed symmetrically opposite a stone marker that is the marker that says that Camp Matthews and Camp Kellen trained hundreds of thousands of Marines to shoot. It's untitled. It seems just extraordinarily understated. Most people probably go by there and think it's just a drinking fountain, but it works on so many levels. It embraces the whole history of the campus. Conveys an awareness of the need for water in California and the conservation of water, and fulfills the functions of sculpture, which include representation. It's a representation, it's a sculpture of a drinking fountain, as well as being a functional drinking fountain and a kind of ceremonial object. The site is the source material and the inspiration for the work, and so placing something is not so much the issue is how does it arise from the site?
2: You know, I think I chose the medical school because, you know, I had made work with figures, with bodies, and from a kind of medical information perspective or something that, you know, so it was interesting to me to go into that building. Maybe I had felt more an affinity to that building than, or to the activities of that building more than some others. And I liked both that it was the medical school building, and but I also really liked that it was nowhere. Like, it wasn't a place that was like sexy or attractive or, yeah, it was just a thoroughfare. It was like, it wasn't a place that was any destination or anything that had any attention to it. And I thought, you know, it's like the underbrush. It's always good to pay attention to those places also.
3: My career started late in life for an adult. I mean, just even making sculpture. And then because the sculpture was so architectural looking, it drifted into, you know, big outdoor wood things. And then from that, it went into stone and permanent things. I thought of the area as a meditative, or, you know, a quiet place for the scientists. I was very focused on making all kinds of mathematical design patterns because I hoped that as they were stepping out there, you know, that they would start to notice the increments in what was happening with some of the patterns.
1: But there are other pieces where placement, you know, essentially it's like a sculpture that gets placed somewhere. The sun god is that way. Elizabeth Murray's work is that way. I suppose to some extent the bear is that way, even though it's extraordinarily monumental. And placement is definitely an issue that has to be figured out, both functionally and aesthetically.
4: Originally, I thought I would have it out in just a kind of open field, and you would be able to see it from far away and come up to it. But then Jacobs School of Engineering was being built around the same time, and it presented this a situation where you could kind of almost stumble upon it. You'd be walking along, and suddenly there it would appear, which seemed really intriguing. And I think it kind of satisfied both being able to see it from a distance and also that, the kind of surprise element that I wanted.
1: The element of surprise, I think, there's a sort of seduction that comes out of that. How did that get there? Or why is that there? The whole

0: campus as a kind of garden, and to find these things in that garden is a big part of the magic.
1: A friend of mine, fellow artist Robert Cumming, said that the best thing about being in a group show was hiding a piece and having just a few people see it, rather than trying to win the show, like there's the Wegman, like, oh, where is it? You know, that was much more interesting, Robert thought, and I sort of bought into that about this piece here.
2: The artists that we have completed projects with have been a big variety. I mean, the only painter really that we have is Elizabeth Murray. And the reason we ask her is because, first of all, I thought she was one of America's great painters, but her paintings were becoming more and more sculptural. And I thought maybe to have the hand of a painter would be interesting.
0: It was a moment where she felt that she really wanted to try something completely new. Many artists have been drawn to the eucalyptus groves as a kind of a site because it's so characteristic, it's so open, and in some ways it's so unusual. It's not a natural forest, it's a kind of artificial forest. And we walked the full length of the campus down to the very south end where her work ended up being located. And she came up with this idea of a lone shoe sort of running through the woods. She decided she really needed to have more control and build this in her studio, which was difficult for her. It was took over a big part of her studio for a long time, and I don't think she was all that pleased about that, but it was built by her assistant and took a great deal of time, and when it finally got out here, it really landed in this place in a way that was quite magical.
3: You know, when you get into those kinds of things, you're dealing with committees, and I just don't have any patience or time for that. So I support public art, of course. I just don't want to be involved, as a person. Kept on putting Mary off, saying, Mary, I'm not a sculptor. I don't do that, and I don't do public art projects. But she's pretty persistent. I just thought that since that is a place used by students, the images should be students, and the writing implements they use. The pens and pencils, just humble elements used for note-taking, but I decided to just look at it very formally, too, and it would just be a parade or a sequence of colors, red, follows orange, follows yellow, blah, blah, blah, The colors on the doors came because when I knew they were going to be sliding doors, I said, great, we can have the colors being created as they slide back and forth. Having taught for a while in the art department there, that's kind of my memory of the campus at UCSD and sort of emblematic of the campus, palm trees and surf and so on. And it becomes very Mondrian-esque, the intersecting horizontals and vertical in the composition. I always want to say my work is not influenced by surroundings, that I could work anywhere, but I think that wouldn't be true, probably. Yeah, so it's kind of fun, to be acknowledged in your hometown.
1: Mary asked me if I was interested or had ever thought about sculpture, and I blurted out saying yes, and I wasn't at all, but for some reason I said that I was. It's really a wonderful practice to go every month and stare at this space that normally people don't possibly look at. But I found it full of all kinds of amusements and details. The other strange thing is we planted binoculars, and of course you could look into people's apartments. That was an added plus that I hadn't thought of, almost like a cinematic aspect to it. It's a unique piece in my output. I haven't done anything. I thought I was going to become the panorama artist, and I would be going all over different places in the world making these things, but that's the one and only.
0: The connection between object and site and material and time is something that becomes very much part of this whole activity of moving forward. Everything that exists in space exists also in time, and somehow the maintenance of these works and the way

0: that they change over time, because some of them really do change over time, is part of their character. It's part of the aesthetic. It's part of the nature of what they are. For example, there is Nam June Paik's work that was intended to change over time and evolve over time. He wanted one part of this piece to be live work, and I remember him saying, "I want the students to be able to have as much influence on this medium as it is going to have on them." And so he wanted the students to be able to sort of get their hands into live video and to be able to operate this synthesizer and change the way the TV signal looked on half of those TVs. At some point, all technology becomes obsolete. And he said, as far as the synthesizer goes, whatever exists in 25 years, I want the students to be able to move it forward. And we have just now, over the last year, worked with two classes in the electrical and computer engineering department here to make that happen. So the synthesizer has been completely reinvented as a digital machine. And then the other aspect of this work was the outdoor Buddhas and televisions. Really what the Buddhas are doing is watching a very, very slow motion television show as these TVs are decaying and the grass is growing up through them and all of that is happening. In some ways it's similar to you looking at this wall of live televisions. It's just happening very slowly. So it's a work that really lives into the future and continues to change going forward and anticipates that change and anticipated it, you know, during the artist's lifetime. The site is contingent, it changes. The work is contingent upon whatever is going on around it.
1: There's been so much change that the piece is almost like a historical monument of 1987. Instead of making it into like a funny, kitschy piece, it developed into kind of a beautiful piece with some embedded jokes.
0: Several of the works are actually works that can only be experienced over a significant amount of time. And I would say Bob Irwin's is very much like that.
2: In a 24-hour period, there's no way you could ever have the same experience of this sculpture, because the sun is always going to be moving, the moon is always going to be moving, and casting different amounts of light or shadow.
3: Sometimes it's not there, and then sometimes it's very bright and very strong. It fluctuates day in, day out, where the weather fluctuates all day long. The beauty of sunlight, and that is that it does quixotic things. Clouds will be there and it'll suddenly flash and be colored and then it'll go soft again. And so you have the power of nature that gets involved in it, and natural light, you can't beat it. I think that nature's bountiful in that way. It's got more tricks up its sleeve than I've got up my sleeve, you know.
0: The Fallen Star, that has a very strong presence in time. Obviously takes a fair amount of time to just sort of experience it, but because of the fragility of its contents, because of all of these little personal items and photographs and so on that are all throughout the house, because of the garden, it rises and dies away and grows up again. There's a constant presence of this thing through time, and taking care of it becomes really a significant part of the art itself. Richard Fleischner's is very much like that. It takes an hour to look at a work like that.
4: In second grade, I remember taking all the blocks, the wooden blocks, and they were these modular blocks. One of the things from early on was, you know, does not play well with others, or is not, because I wouldn't let anyone use the blocks and I wouldn't let anyone help me. And I remember building this enormous complex out of these very nice wooden blocks, the likes of which are unusual now.
5: This block was right on the corner of the rectangle.
6: Oh yeah, that's the corner.
5: Okay, well, I'll get your drawings.
6: All right.
4: So the modular blocks was not an original idea. When I started at the Stewart Collection with that particular site, everything was a particular distance. It wasn't arbitrary. There were sight lines, there were adjacencies, there were material interactions, there were subtle color distinctions because we used two different granites. A lot of it was a play on the eucalyptus trees, which later I think got removed or certainly got thinned. Things have changed, and that's fine, and things should change. My issues were issues of self-criticism, so of seeing problems with my initial concept. Perhaps it works much better than when I last saw it.
0: There are many levels of perception that happen with these works. Barbara Kruger's is certainly one of them, because you are kind of taking in information. Barbara came up with this idea that uses many surfaces in that space, including the floor and this gigantic wall. And she installed an image, which is an image of time. It's a very rough kind of silk-screened image of two clocks. The rectangles in the ground are terrazzo, and they all contain quotes by everyone from Andy Warhol to Edgar Allan Poe that are reflected up on the wall with these statements and done in a similar way up on the wall. It looks like the terrazzo, and it says, another sweater, another love, another day, another dollar, and so on and so forth. And then there is a news feed that comes through from Reuters and other sources that has the news of today. And so you have this kind of different messages of very different orders sort of happening at the same time. What's happening today at this very moment? Always different, always changing, right? And then you have the permanence of these quotations. Her work is really about how we are to each other and how we convey meaning through signage, through words, and through media. Jenny Holzer had done so many works that involved so many different kinds of texts. She has aphorisms and, you know, kind of extreme statements and texts that read like poems and texts that are very, very short and read like just declarative sentences. And this is a kind of compilation of many different kinds, a sort of dictionary of Jenny Holzer's work in a way, or of her work up to that moment. And it contains so much. There are statements that sort of force you to think about whether you endorse it or not. As a kind of communal space, you know, this giant shared table that students can sit at and study or talk or stand on top of or perform at or whatever, it becomes a kind of receptacle for all kinds of different ideas, which is really what a university is about.
7: The collection has been extraordinarily rich in the ways that it has explored the different aspects of the university. I'm thinking about the Ian Hamilton Finley piece, which is a very sophisticated but very specific and grounded piece. He uses text to create a sculpture, which is a series of blocks where the text morphs from one to the next, to transform the word unda, which is wave, which of course it's sighted looking over the water. And so you have a very specific reference to the actual location of the piece on campus. And then on the other hand, it refers to language and the way in which the whole academic experience is grounded in language, uses language, creates language.
8: It just was important that people not only enjoyed it physically and thought, wow, they did that, but it was also important that it relate to some real powerful cultural ideas about knowledge and where you get them and how your life is transformed. And that's why the university is just the perfect place to do it. I think that the whole metaphor is sort of about the role of education and whatever, and I think it was a moment of transformation for myself when I went to college, and I think it probably is a transformative moment for a lot of people that go there. The flavor of going somewhere to some place where you become enlightened and you think about yourself and you find your direction and all that kind of stuff. I think all that stuff is in the bigger picture of the snake path that you see.

0: What would a campus be without the vices and the virtues? He's another artist whose work has been very, very largely, but not certainly not entirely, text-based. So his idea of putting these words on a building is very much like the kind of things you see on academic buildings all the time. Not that I think that was what motivated him, but I think it's definitely a kind of way in which it makes a lot of sense in a campus setting. It's one of the more audacious works in the collection because it's big, it's bright, it's neon, it's out there, and in some cases, literally in your face. The building is a totally functional building, and this is a kind of grace note to that.
1: I've been to an exhibit to look at paintings. I really like paintings too, but now statues are like a new interest, I guess you could say. I thought there was gonna be like statues of like people, and then there were like metallic trees, and then there were like rock statues and all sorts of things.
2: Do you think it's weird that it's a school like this?
1: Well, you're learning about art, so, and then there's gonna be art around you. It creates an environment, I guess you could say.
3: Somebody looks like took a bite out of one corner. That bite is going to fit right into this notch they made on the top of the building, right? And then the house sits up there, and they fastened it down, and there you go. This building will never not have a house on it.
4: I thought it was just going to be walking around like a little sculpture garden like they have at museums and things like that, but I didn't expect to go walking all over the place like we did today. I like this house that we're in right now because it's leaning.
3: Now look what happens.
5: Oh my God.
6: The floor's curved.
3: Wow. No, remember I said the floor is tilted. But you know what? Miss Rachel is standing at the tallest point, but the ceiling is higher than the top of her head. Right.
7: We have a huge mix of responses. Everything from delight, distress, dismay.
8: But it does attract them.
9: Well, I'm not sure what the concept behind it is, but I think it's pretty cool that we have a talking tree. Sometimes it comforts me and sometimes it scares me, like that one time that it was playing kind of scary music. It creeps me out.
10: It's kind of like our second mascot almost, yeah. I feel like. Even we just were like, oh, where are you at? Like the sun god statue, like it's easy to identify. It's like colorful, big.
11: I feel as though if they explained the art piece better, then we would be more open to trying to figure out what it is.
12: The thing I like about it is that it gives a little bit of a softer, non-institutional feel to this pretty institutional place.
7: People have actually got very excited about the house going up, but there were complaints about how can they be spending so much money on something like this? We don't need it. It doesn't have any function. Fact is, we don't take one nickel from the students. We go through the university process, but we provide all the money for each of the projects from my efforts at fundraising. Students have different responses. I think some could care less and some really respond. One student said to me not long ago at a gallery opening, the campus gallery opening, that when he first came on campus, he didn't really think about art, but he saw the Bob Irwin and he thought, that could be art. A grad student came back as a visiting professor in theater and dance and called me and said, I've got to get some theater students down to the other end of campus. I didn't know we had a Bruce Nauman. One student came back from Paris and said, I saw this fountain in front of the Beaubourg and I knew who did that. It was Nikki's Stravinsky fountain that she did with John Tingley. Others have said, I didn't think a lot about it while I was there, but I've got these images. I have memories of almost all of them. So that's what we want. We want to do memorable art.
13: It's not didactic. It's not trying to teach people why art's important. It's just there.
14: You know, people project whatever kind of religious or intellectual or any kind of meaning that they wanted on it. Or they could just go on it and enjoy walking on it and not think about it at all.
15: Everybody that sees it says, oh, you found the perfect rock for the head. Well, we weren't looking for a head rock. Really, it's the viewer that brings that kind of interpretation to it.
16: It's not a sculpture garden in any of the ordinary sense. In the beginning especially, it distinguished that campus from any other campus. It doesn't have that the kind of formality that, the mall at Ohio State has. This is a unique, new approach, and it has created a unique collection.
7: It's been sort of a San Diego secret, and now as people hear about it and get to know it, I think people are responding with a lot of enthusiasm. We like to think that it's inspiring creativity. The Stewart Collection has inspired other campuses. UC San Francisco started a program when Mike Bishop was the chancellor. He had seen the Stewart Collection, and he asked me if I would come talk to them about putting some art on the campus. People kept saying, how are you going to top De Hossa's Fallen Star? It's not about topping things. I don't try to outdo each one. We just try to do each one. Right now, we have four proposals and a kind of expected order in which they might come up. But we have been working on developing all four. This next proposal that we're working on, a project that we're working on, is music. John is a composer who's worked with natural sounds, sounds from the earth, sounds from the wind, sounds from the rustling of the trees. Music is his world, and we hadn't done anything like that. We've got music on the singing, talking trees, but we've never actually worked with a composer. Once we get all the money raised for that and get it installed, we're pretty ready with the next one right after that. It takes persistence and I suppose passion. You gotta care, and I do care. So I hope that helps make others care.
17: It's really important to have things that are inexplicable physically in your daily life.
18: Ad Reinhardt said, art is art and everything else is everything else. It's a good place for us to end.

0: Well, in the beginning, I think I was might have been between dogs. Okay, Topper, that's enough. He kind of knows when he's on, right? He knows when everything's on.
1: I think I should probably remove them, otherwise that's all we're going to get. Right?
2: It's dogs.
1: Yeah. And they seem to know when the electric moment is.
2: Yeah.
1: So. See, he wants to be up on stuff. Yeah. I won't be able to think or answer any questions.

0: Anyway, I did this piece in San Diego to get away from the dogs for at least a few days. And it turned into almost a year of getting away from the dogs.
1: People were aware of things that we may not be able to articulate.
2: Art doesn't have that kind of functionality, but it has a very deep human functionality. The presence of art changes everything.

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Looking for lesson plans? 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

want to focus on those people who have Alzheimer's plus vascular. The vascular system is something that we've known about for a long time, and we know that what's good for the heart is good for the brain. So I want to go into a bit of a deep dive on that topic. This is the vascularization of the brain, all the blood vessels in the brain. And I love seeing this image, and it always kind of surprises me and astounds me that there is just so much blood pumping through our brains at any one time. And that's really important. This is another image showing an MRI of the brain and showing how branched those blood vessels are. And I like to think of it like trees, right? You have like a trunk and then you have branches and those branches go into smaller branches. And ultimately we get down into little tiny twigs. And those are the little capillaries or microcapillaries of the brain. And when we have, either just with normal aging or more so if you have high cholesterol or hypertension, those little twigs get clogged and ultimately the blood isn't getting to them. And then the little bit of brain that they are serving or supplying blood and oxygen and nutrients to dies off. And we get these little white matter changes in the brain. So the bottom image there is the white matter structure of the brain. And the white matter provides the kind of road system where how information moves around our brain. And that's one of the reasons why we think the brain becomes less efficient and speedy with age. Because it's getting kind of clogged up and the road system, the information getting from point A to point B has to go different circuitous routes, which takes longer and slows us down and slows down our processing speed and our attention and all of these kind of things. So small vessel disease of the kind we just described is very common with aging. It contributes to clinical decline and it's associated with vascular risk factors like the ones I just mentioned, cholesterol and high blood pressure. Another major factor in clinical and cognitive decline with aging is inflammation. And this is, again, kind of non-specific, right? It's associated with all sorts of things, stress, poor diet, vascular risk, etc. And importantly, it seems to be really important in driving that tau pathology, the tau spread through the brain. And inflammation is present in brains. It's part of the healthy function of the brain, even when we're young, but it becomes more of a prevalent process as we get older, and even more so in Alzheimer's disease, as you can see from these PET scans from colleagues.

in Pennsylvania at the bottom, where the redness of the picture is the higher level of inflammation in the brain. But let's talk a little bit about who is at risk for Alzheimer's disease. So there are certain non-modifiable risk factors. And as Danielle mentioned, a lot of my research is in sex differences, and I particularly hone in on women. And that is in part because being female is a major risk factor for Alzheimer's disease. And there's not much we can do to change that. But another non-modifiable risk factor, unfortunately, is race. So you'll see in this image from the CDC that if you're over 65 in this country and you're a non-Hispanic white, you have about a 10% chance of having Alzheimer's disease. If you're Hispanic, it's 12%. And if you're African-American, it's 14%. So there's a definite difference in risk based on race and ethnicity for various reasons. The other factor is genetic. And again, that goes in the non-modifiable category. But today's talk is really focused on modifiable risk factors. What can we change and how can we improve our cognitive aging? So this is increasingly recognized as being really important. It might not change the initial pathology, the amyloid, although we think that maybe some things can, but it can perhaps change the vascular and inflammatory factors that promote the spread of tau, delaying onset or reducing severity. Two things that we're looking to do with modifiable risk factors are to add the resistance to pathology, so not getting the pathology in the first place or getting it later than you would otherwise, or a reserve against cognitive effects. So having the pathology in the brain, but it not mattering so much, it not being such a problem for us cognitively. And it's important to note that a lot of people will die with a head full of amyloid and never have any cognitive concerns or problems. So it's really that tau pathology that becomes problematic and something that we want to avoid or diminish in its effect. What am I talking about when I say modifiable risk factors? So there was a really important paper that came out in the Lancet called the Lancet Commission in 2020 by Gill Livingstone. And she and her colleagues did a large review of the evidence and derived this beautiful plot, which shows that 40% of the risk for Alzheimer's disease and dementia more broadly is modifiable. And some of that is related to early life experiences, specifically education. 7% of the risk is maintained by the amount and quality of education you have when you're young. And that's really important for policy setting, and it's important for making sure our kids and our grandkids go to school and get a good education, but it doesn't help us much when we're adults. But other things do. So the midlife blue circle there shows things like hearing loss, hypertension, drinking too much alcohol, obesity. And then we get into this later life section in the purple, where we have depression, socialization, physical inactivity, diabetes, and the cumulative risk associated with all of those things can compromise a large chunk of our individual risk for getting dementia. So that's encouraging, right? Because there are things that we can do about those. A lot of those targets are really actionable and things that we can do something about. Of course, the actual risk factors are really personal. And the combination of risk factors that any one person has is going to be a little bit different. So as we're talking today, as we're going through this talk, think about what your personal risk might be, things that you might be able to improve. And maybe you don't have anything, which is fantastic. But if you do, then maybe you can start like making a little list of things that you might want to target in the future. So sex differences, again, this is kind of the lifeblood of my research. And as I mentioned, women have a much higher risk of dementia. And it's not just because we live longer. But unfortunately, 2/3 of Americans living with Alzheimer's disease are women. And women also have a different kind of trajectory of Alzheimer's disease than do men, where they have a third, like, burgeoning of tau pathology during the mild cognitive impairment, or MCI phase, which happens between when we have normal cognition, but before when we have dementia and we're dependent on others for help. So when we have some cognitive difficulties, but we're still independent. And women also have a robust and responsive immune system, which puts us at higher risk for other inflammatory disorders which affect the body and the brain, things like multiple sclerosis, rheumatoid arthritis, and lupus.

0: So along with my colleagues, especially Erin Sunderman, I'm interested in whether inflammation could be the key to the surge in tau. And if we can understand that, maybe it can help us learn how to restrict or slow the spread of tau. So for example, this is some work done by our former postdoc, Rachel Gurnia, who looked at neuroinflammatory factors, specifically something called STNFR2 in the cerebrospinal fluid. So that's the fluid that fills the spaces in the brain, cushions the brain, and also coats our spinal cord. And when we look at that fluid, we can see a lot about what's going on in the brain. And what we found is that women show a much stronger link between cognition, in this case, something called the MMSE or the mini mental status exam, and inflammation, in this case, a marker called STNFR2. Whereas men who are in the light gray in that graph really don't show a relationship. So there's something going on with women where there's this stronger relationship. And we see it in other things too, with things like tau pathology, which was included actually in Rachel's paper, where women showed a relationship between inflammation and tau, whereas men did not. So there's something going on there, which was very motivating to myself and my colleague, Dr. Erin Sunderman, here she is. And it led us to produce a study, which is ongoing, called the Women, Inflammation, and Tau Study, or WITS. And in this study, we're looking just at women, and we're looking at whether modifiable risk factors, specifically sleep apnea, exercise, and insulin resistance, might predict Alzheimer's disease outcomes, specifically cognition and tau, and whether inflammation is a mediator of that, like something that pushes that relationship.
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2: The same religion that's capable of hideous acts of destruction can also be capable of moments of healing, of restoration, and of hope.
3: But educate a girl, and you educate her entire family.
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5: When that anger sets in, write it. Write the letters, but don't send them. You never want to leave concrete proof of insanity.

Good evening. My name is Susan Derwin, and I am the director of the Interdisciplinary Humanities Center. On behalf of the center and UCSB's writing program, it's my pleasure to welcome you all to the 2017 Diana and Simon Rabb Writer in Residence event. I want to begin by thanking Zavini Khan Marcus, the director of the Multicultural Center, for her hospitality this evening. And I also want to invite everyone to stay after the presentation for a reception and a book signing in the adjacent lounge. And books will be available for purchase there as well. So the Diana and Simon Rabb Writer in Residence Program grows out of Diana Rabb's own experience as an MFA student in writing at Spalding University. During that time, Diana had the opportunity to listen to and learn from the dynamic writers who visited the campus. The Writer in Residence program here aims to capture that very experience for UCSB students and the community by bringing esteemed writers to campus to share their work in public readings and also to meet with students to discuss the craft of writing. Yusuf Komunyaka will do just that tomorrow morning when he'll hold a workshop for writing students. Diana Rabb is herself an award-winning author. She has published 7 books of poetry and memoir, plus 2 edited anthologies. And this September, her newest book, Writing for Bliss, A 7-Step Plan for Telling Your Story and Transforming Your Life, is due out. Now, when Diana was studying at Spalding, Yusuf Komunyaka came to the campus to speak. And more recently, as she was helping a close friend, the late Thomas Steinbeck, craft his own memoir, Komunyaka's work was again very much on her mind, because Steinbeck, like Komunyaka, had served in Vietnam as a military journalist. We are most grateful to Diana and Simon Rabb for enabling the UCSB

the community to experience live the extraordinary vitality and originality of Yusuf Komunyakaa's poetic voice this evening. And please accept our thanks, Diana, for making this opportunity possible. She's right in front. Yusuf Komunyakaa was born and raised in the mill town of Bogalusa, Louisiana. After graduating from high school, he joined the U.S. Army in 1965. From 1969 through 70, he deployed to Vietnam, where he worked as a military journalist and managing editor of the Southern Cross, for which he earned a Bronze Star. After Vietnam, Komunyakaa enrolled in the University of Colorado Springs on the GI Bill, earning a BA. He then went on to earn an MA from Colorado State University and to study creative writing at UC Irvine, where he earned an MFA. Komunyakaa published his first collection of poetry, Dedications and Other Dark Horses, in 1977. In 1984, the collection Copacetic appeared, and in it, the profound influence of jazz and blues upon his writing became evident. He has published well over a dozen volumes, including I Apologize for the Eyes in My Head, which won the San Francisco Poetry Center Award, Den Ka Dao, a collection that grew out of his experiences in Vietnam and which was awarded the Dark Room Poetry Prize. And in fact, Den Ka Dao is considered as among the best writing to have been produced about the Vietnam War in any genre. In 1994, Neon Vernacular, New and Selected Poems appeared, winning both the Pulitzer Prize and the Kingsley Tufts Poetry Award. Komunyakaa's recent works include Testimony, a tribute to Charlie Parker, The Chameleon Couch, and Emperor of Water Clocks. Komunyakaa has taught at numerous universities, including University of New Orleans, Indiana University, and Princeton. Currently, he serves as Distinguished Senior Poet in New York University's Graduate Creative Writing Program. He is a recipient of the Wallace Stevens Award and the Ruth Lilly Poetry Prize, among many others. He has gotten fellowships from the Fine Artworks Center in Provincetown, the Louisiana Arts Council, and the National Endowment for the Arts. From 1999 through 2005, he served as Chancellor of the Academy of American Poets, and in 2016, he was appointed State Poet of New York. Please join me in welcoming the 2017 Diana and Simon Rabb Writer in Residence, Yusuf Komunyakaa.

Thanks a lot. It's great to be here, to be looking at your faces out there. Okay. So when the strong, unholy high winds whiplash over the soul of marshlands, eaten back to a sigh of salt water, the Crescent City was already shook down to a pylons, a floating rib, backbone, spleen. That's the beginning of a poem that goes on for pages and pages. But it says a lot about what I'm trying to do.

Okay. I do have a little program here. Sorry about that. Venus's flytraps. I am five, wading out into deep's sunny grass, unmindful of snakes and yellow jackets, out to the yellow flowers quivering in sluggish heat. Don't mess with me, cause I have my Lone Ranger six shooter. I can hurt you with questions like silver bullets. The tall flowers in my dreams are big as the First State Bank, and they eat all the people except the ones I love. They have women's names with mouths like where babies come from. I'm five. I'll dance for you if you close your eyes, no peeping through your fingers. I don't suppose to be this close to the tracks. One afternoon I saw what a train did to a cow. Sometimes I stand so close

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I laugh when trains make the dogs howl. Their ears hurt. I also know bees can't live without flowers. I wonder why Daddy calls Mama honey. All the bees in the world live in little white houses, except the ones in these flowers all sticking sweet inside. I wonder what death tastes like. Sometimes I toss the butterflies back into the air. I wish I knew why. The music in my head makes me scared. But I know things I don't supposed to know. I could start walking and never stop. These yellow flowers go on forever, almost to Detroit, almost to the sea. My mama says I'm a mistake, that I made her a bad girl. My playhouse is underneath our house, and I hear people telling each other secrets. Blackberries. They left my hands like a printer's before a thief's or a thieves before a police blotter, and pulled me into early morning sweetness so damp the ground was consecrated. They fell among a garland of thorns. Although I could smell old lime-covered history at 10, I'd still hold up my hands and berries fell into them, eating from one and filling a half gallon with the other. I ate the mythology and dreamt of pies and cobbler, almost needful as forgiveness. My bird dog Spot, odd blue jays and thrashers, the mud frogs in rich blackness hid from daylight. An hour later, beside City Limits Road, I banished a gleaming can in each hand, limboed between worlds, repeating, $1. The big blue car made me sweat. Winter time crawled out of the windows. When I leaned closer, I saw the boy and girl my age and the wide back seat smirking. And it was then I remembered my fingers burning with thorns among berries too ripe to touch.

my father's love letters. On Fridays, he'd open a can of Jack's after coming home from the mill and ask me to write a letter to my mother, who sent postcards of desert flowers taller to men. He would beg, promising never to beat her again. Somehow, I was happy she had gone and sometimes wanted to slip in a reminder how Mary Lou Williams' polka dots and moonbeams never made the swelling go down. His carpenter apron always budged with old nails, a claw hammer looped at his side, and extension cords coiled around his feet. Words rolled from under the pressure of my ballpoint, love, baby, honey, please. We sat in the cripe brutality of voltage meters and pipe threaders lost between sentences, the gleam of a 5-pound wedge on the concrete floor pulled a sunset through the doorway of his tool shed. I wonder if she laughed and held them over a gas burner. My father could only sign his name, but he'd look at blueprints and say how many bricks formed each wall. This man, who stole roses and hyacinths for his yard, would stand there with eyes closed and fists balled, laboring over a simple word, almost redeemed by what he tried to say. Slam dunk and hook. A fast breaks, layups, with Mercury's insignia on our, let me get some water.

Okay. Fast breaks, layups, with Mercury's insignia on our sneakers, we outmaneuvered the footwork of bad angels. Nothing but a hot swish of strings like silk, 10 feet out. In the roundhouse labyrinth our bodies created, we could almost last forever, poised in midair like storybook sea monsters. A high note hummed there, a lone second off the rim. We'd screw up and dunk balls exploded, the skull cap of hope and good intention, lanky, all hands and feet sprung rhythm. We were metaphysical when girls cheered on the sidelines, tinging up in a falling. Muscles were a bright motor, double flashing to the metal hoop, nailed to our oak. When Sonny Boy's mama died, he played nonstop all day, so hard, our backboard splintered, glistened with sweat. We rolled the ball off of our fingertips. Trouble was there, slapping a blackjack against an open palm. Dribble, drive to the inside, and glide like a sparrowhawk. Layups, fast breaks. We had moves we didn't know we had. Our bodies spawned on swivels of bond and faith through. A lyric slipping out of joy. And we knew we were beautiful and dangerous. I should say that if I hadn't written the poems about Vietnam, I don't think I would have written about growing up in Bogalusa. More girl than boy. You'll always be my friend. Is that clear, Robert Lee? We go beyond the wind of each other's words, hand on a shoulder, go beyond the color of hair, playing down to man on the field. We embrace each other before I discovered girls. You taught me a heavy love for jazz, how words can hurt more than a quick jab. Something there's no word for saved us from the streets. Night's pale horse rode you past common sense, but you made it home from Chicago. So many dreams dead. All the man's sweet gigs meant absolutely nothing. Welcome back to Earth, Robert. You always could make that piano talk like somebody's mama.

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We wove ourselves into the terrain, content to be a hummingbird's target. We hugged bamboo and leaned against a breeze off the river, slow dragging with ghosts from Saigon to Bangkok, left with women left in doorways, reaching in from America. We aimed at dark hunter sunbirds in our way station of shadows. Rock apes tried to blow our cover, throwing stones at the sunset. Chameleons crawl our spines, changing from day to night, green to gold, gold to black. But we waited till the moon touched metal, till something almost broke inside us. VC struggled with the hillside, like black silk, wrestling and iron through grass. We weren't there. The river ran through our bones. Small animals took refuge against our bodies. We held our breath, ready to spring the L-shaped ambush as the world revolved under each man's eyelid. You and I are disappearing. The cry I bring down from the hills belongs to a girl still burning inside my head. At daybreak, she burns like a piece of paper. She burns a fox far in a thigh-shaped valley. A skirt of flames dances around her like dust. We stand with our hands hanging at our sides while she burns like a sack of dry ice. She burns like oil on water. She burns like a cattail torch dipped in gasoline. She glows like the fat tip of a banker's cigar, silent as quicksilver, a tiger on the rainbow at nightfall. She burns like a shot glass of vodka. She burns like a field of poppies at the edge of a rainforest. She rises like dragon smoke to my nostrils. She burns like a burning bush driven by a god-awful wind. Next poem is entitled, Thanks. Thanks for the tree between me and the sniper's bullet. I don't know what made the grass wave seconds before the Viet Cong raised his soundless rifle. Some voice always followed, telling me which foot to put down first. Thanks for deflecting the ricochet against that anarchy of dust. I was back in San Francisco, wrapped up in a woman's wild colors, causing some dark bird's love call to be shattered by daylight. When my hands reached up and pulled a branch away from my face, thanks for the vague white flower that pointed to the gleaming metal, reflecting how it is to be broken like mist over the grass. Thanks for the vague white flower that pointed to the gleaming metal, reflecting how it is to be broken like mist over the grass. As we played

some deadly game for blind gods. What made me spot the monarch on a single thread, tied to a farmer's gate, holding the day together like an unfingered guitar string, is beyond me. Maybe the hills grew weary and leaned a little in the heat. Again, thanks for the dud hand grenade tossed at my feet. Outside Chulai, I'm still falling through its silence. I don't know why the intrepid sun touched the bayonet, but I know that something stood among those lost trees and moved only when I moved. I wanted to write a long book of short poems, about small things and monumental things. And the second poem in the series of 132 poems in Talking Dirty to the Gods, the second of those poems is this poem entitled Ode to the Maggot, Brother Small. Brother of the blowfly and Godhead, you work magic over battlefields, slabs of bad pork and flop houses. Yes, you go to the root of all things. You are sound and mathematical. Jesus Christ, you are merciful with the truth. Ontological and lustrous, you cast spells on beggars and kings. Behind the stone door, a Caesar's tomb, a split trench in a field of ragweed. No decree or creed can outlaw you as you take every living thing apart. Little master of earth, no one gets to heaven without going through you first.

Okay. 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Cape Coast Castle. I made love to you, and it loomed there. We sat on the small veranda of the cottage and listened hours to the sea talk. I didn't have to look up to see if it was still there. For days, it followed us along polluted beaches where the boys herded cows and the girls danced for the boys to the money changer and then to the marketplace. It went away when the ghost of my mother found me sitting beneath a palm, but was in the van with us on a road trip to the country as we zoom past thatch houses. It was definitely there when a few dollars exchanged hands and we were hurried through customs past the guards. I was standing in the airport in Amsterdam, sipping a glass of red wine, half lost in Van Gogh's swarm of colors, and it was there brooding in a corner. I walked into the public toilet, thinking of W.E.B. buried in a mausoleum, and all his books and papers going to dust. And there it was, in that private moment, the same image, obscene because it was built to endure time, stronger than houses and altars.

The seeds of melon, the seeds of gumbo and trade winds, headed to a new world. I walked back into the throng of strangers, but it followed me. I could see the path slaves traveled, and I knew when they first saw it, all their high guards knelt on the ground. Why did I taste salt water in my mouth? We stood in a line for another plane, and when the plane rose over the city, I knew it was there crossing the Atlantic. Not a feeling, but a longing. I was in Accra again, gazing up at the vaulted cathedral ceiling of the compound. I could see the ships at dusk rising out of a lull of amazing grace, cresting the waves. The governor stood on his balcony, holding a sword, pointing to a woman in the courtyard, saying, "That one, bring me that tall, ample wench." And slave hands dragged her to the center. Then they threw buckets of water on her, but she tried to fight. They pinned her to the ground. She was crying. They prodded her up the stairs, one step and then another. Oh yeah, she still had some fight in her, but the governor's power was absolute. He said, "There's a tyranny of language in my fluted bones. There's poetry on every page of the good book. There's God's work to be done in the forsaken land. There's a whole tribe in this one, but I'll break them before they're in the womb, before they're conceived, before they're even thought of. Come up here. Don't be afraid, up here to the governor's quarters, up here where laws were made. I haven't delivered the head of Pompeii or John the Baptist on a big silver tray, but I own your past, present, and future. You're special. You're not like the others. Yes, I'll break you with fists and cat o' nine. I'll thoroughly break you head to feet, but sister, I'll break you most dearly with sweet words." Following my little list, memory of the murdered professors at the Danglonium. They fired a bullet into the head of each question, trying to kill Kant's unending argument with Hegel. They burned laws, moral codes, and the golden mean. Anyone serving tea and cookies to death, looking or acting as if he knew love, stood before the firing squad. All questions had to go, pronoun or noun, if it crawled on busted kneecaps, whimpering and begging for mercy, it was still half of a question. The little skyscraper of glass boxes, sunlight strikes the same time of day,

at a certain angle, outside Zakopane, looks like condos where nimble ghosts still stand up to the darkest answers. No, I can't hear one voice pleading, but I do hear Gus coming down from the hills. No, you're wrong again. The crow perched on the totem is real. Look at how the light lifts off its wings. But I wish I could understand what it is he's trying to say. I think I heard a name. I just read a few last poems. When eyes are on me, I was a scrappy old line. Let me start over. You know, I have the myth that sometimes I remember early versions of poems. Don't it? Okay. I am a scrappy old line who's wandered into a Christian square, quavering with centuries of forged bells. The cobblestones make my feet ache. I walk big-shouldered. My head weighs proudly. I smell the blood of a king. The citizens can only see a minotaur in a maze. I know more than the line should know. My roar goes back to the Serengeti, to when a savannah was craggy ice. But now it frightens only pigeons from a city stoop. They believe they know my brain's contours and grammar. Don't ask me how I know the signs engraved on a sundial, the secret icons behind a gaze. I wish their crimes hadn't followed me here. I can hear their applause in the dusty citadel. I know what it took to master the serpent and wheel, the crossbow and spinal tap. Once I was a leopard beside a stone gate. I am a riddle to be unraveled. I am not, and I am. When their eyes are on me, I become whatever is judged badly. I circle the park. Hunger shapes my keen sense of smell, a lifetime ahead. They will follow my paw prints till they're lost in snow and dust. If I walk in circles, I hide from my shadow. They plot stars to know where to find me. I am a prodigal bird perched on the peak of a guardhouse. I have a message for fate. The sunlight has shown me the guns and their beautiful sons are deadly. Okay, just two last poems. Well, that's another book.

The day I saw Barack Obama reading Derek Walcott's collected poems. Was he looking for St. Lucia's light to touch his face those first days in the official November snow and sleet falling on the granite pose of Lincoln? If he were searching for property lines drawn in the blood, or for a hint, a resolve crisscrossing a border, maybe he'd found a clue in the taste of breadfruit. I could see him stop there squinting in crooked light, the haze of Wall Street touching clouds of double consciousness, an eye etched into a sign borrowed from Egypt. If he's looking for tips on basketball, how to rise up and guard the hoop, he may glean a few theories about war, but they aren't in the Star Apple Kingdom. If he wants to find and master himself, searching for clues to govern seagulls and salty air, he'll find henchmen busy with locks and chains and a ghost schooner's nocturnal calm. He's reading someone who won't speak of milk and honey, but of looking ahead beyond pillars of salt rays and a dream where fat bubs split open the earth. The spine of the manifest was broken, leaking deeds, songs, and testaments. Justice stood in the shoes of mercy, and doubt was banished up and put to bed. Now he looks as if he wants to eat words, their sweet, intoxicating flavor, banana leaf and animal being and non-being. In fact, craving wisdom, he bites into memory. The President of the United States of America thumbs the pages slowly, moving from reverie to reverie, learning why one envies the octopus for its ink, how a man's skin becomes the final page. And the last poem is a poem entitled Islands. Islands. An island is one great eye gazing out, a beckoning lighthouse searchlight, a wishbone compass, a counterweight to the stars. When it comes to outlook and point of view, a figure stands on the rocky ledge, peering out towards an archipelago of glass on the mainland, a seagull's wings touching the tip of a high wave out to where the brain may stumble. But when a mind clams down from its long, craggy lookout, we know it is truly a stubborn thing and has to leaf through pages of dust and light, through pre-memory and folklore, remembering fires roared down there till they pushed up through the seafloor and plumes of ash covered the dead, shaken awake, whirls away, and silence fill up with centuries of waiting. Sea urchin, turtle, and crab came with earthly know-how, and one bird arrived with a sprig in his beak before everything clouded with cries, a millennium of small death now topsoil,
and seasons of blossoms and a single seed. Light edge along salt-crusted stones across a cataract of blue water. And lost sailors, parrots, spoke of sirens, the last words of men buried at sea. Someone could stand here, come to

contemplating the future, leafing through tone pages of St. Augustine, of the prophecies by fishermen, translating Spur and Folly down to Taproot. The dreamy-eyed boy still into man, the girl into woman. A sunny forecast behind today, but the Mars beyond words. To behold a body of water is to know pig iron and mother wit. Whoever this figure is, he will soon return to dancing through the aroma of Dagger's Log, Ginger Lily, Bougainvillea, between chance and strange struck, till gourds rally the healing air and the church steeper birds fly sweet darkness home. Whoever this friend or lover is, he intones redemptive harmonies. To lie down to remembrance is to know each of us is a prodigal son or daughter looking out beyond land and sky, the chemical and metaphysical, beyond falling and turning water wheels in the colossal brain of damnable gods, a eureka held up to the sun's blinding eye, born to gaze into far. After conquering frontiers, the mind comes back to rest, stretching out over the white sand.

I am told there's one question. No. Okay. Questions. Thank you. Yes. Okay, that's an interesting question. Well, I had to write those poems about Vietnam. I hadn't planned on writing the book. I was building a house. No, I was not building a house. I was renovating a house. My father's a carpenter. My great-grandfather was a carpenter as well. So I was renovating a house in New Orleans. And I keep a, when I'm doing physical work, I love doing physical work, but I keep a pad of paper close by. And I start writing lines. I wrote a poem called Somewhere Near Phu Bai. And then all the Vietnam-related poems came forth. And I realized that, in a way, Vietnam was connected to Bogalusa. It had everything to do with terrain in both locations. One could drop a seed and some plant would rise out of the ground. And it had to do with, I think, water, the richness of the soil. So I think maybe that's how it's connected. But I had to write those poems first before I understood. Because I think we internalize the terrain and it becomes portable. It travels with us wherever we go. So yes, those places were connected to my psyche in some way. That's good. Thank you. Maybe I'll read another poem then, if there's not a question. I'm going to read. I said I wouldn't write about Vietnam, but I wrote a poem called, it's a prose poem. And it's called Grenade. It's dedicated to the 14 or 15 young black men who threw themselves on grenades in Vietnam. It's almost like a well-kept secret. And I'm still trying to understand. I was teaching at Stanford, and I was supposed to give a 12 o'clock presentation. And I said I would never write about Vietnam again, but I wrote Grenade. And this is the poem. There's no rehearsal to turn flesh into dust so quickly. A hair trigger, a cock hammer in the brain. A split second between man and infamy. It lands on the ground. A few soldiers duck, and the others are caught in a half run. And one throws himself down on the grenade. All the watches stop. A flash. Smoke, silence. The sound fills the whole day. Flesh and earth fold into the eyes and mouths of the men, a dream trapped in midair. They touch their legs and arms, their groins, ears and noses, saying, what happened? Some are crying, others are laughing. Some are almost dancing. Someone tries to put the dead man back together. He just dove on the damn thing, sir. A flash, smoke, silence, the day blown apart. For those who can walk away, what is their burden? Shreds of flesh
and bloody rags gathered up and stuffed into a bag. Each breath belongs to him, each song, each curse, every prayer is his. Your body doesn't belong to your mind and soul. Who are you? Do you remember the man left in the jungle? The others who owe their lives to this phantom, do they feel like you? Would his loved ones remember him if that little park or stature erected in his name didn't exist and doesn't enlarge their lives? You wish he had lied down in that closed coffin and not wander the streets or enter your bedroom at midnight. The woman you love, she would never understand. Who would? You remember what he used to say. If you give a kite too much strain, it'll break free. That unselfish certainty. But you can't remember when you began to live his unspoken dreams.

0: Yes.
1: You were interviewed in the recent Writers' Chronicle, and you said something about revolutionaries cannot be invisible. Can you talk about that now, perhaps a little bit, and if you've been more inspired to write poetry at this moment?
0: Revolutionaries cannot be invisible. Well, I have many ideas about that. But I'll just touch on a few. I'll go back to my definition of poetry. My own definition is celebration and confrontation. When Plato banishes the poet from his ideal republic, I think he knew what he was doing. Because poets have always posed questions.

0: Questions are revolutionary. And those questions have to be active in the world. I'm not talking about, let's think about it in this way. Questions, I think, are really what each of us have as citizens. And in those questions, a certain responsibility. Even someone like Eisenhower, we don't think of Eisenhower as having questions, right? But in fact, in 1961, when he's leaving the office, he does give us something to think about. When he says, beware of the military-industrial complex. That's a general. We can keep that question going in a way, especially we think about now. Okay? Eisenhower, only five-star general, I think. And there's just so many ways to continue to be engaged. And that's always, it's not behind a facade, it's not behind a fence. It's in the open as a citizen. Okay, anything else? Thank you.
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0: work that we were doing, we found that these embryos could develop sometimes quite far, up to about mid-gestation, halfway through pregnancy, up to 25 somite stage. And so this looked very interesting. But the question was, can they develop to adulthood? Can they form into a living, free-living organism?
1: I got that together and I almost threw it away. I thought, no.

0: It was kind of fun. Brought it home, put it on the table, went to play with the babies, and then I hear from the other room the most amazing sound. Somebody responding with pleasure to my work.
1: You had never experienced
0: that. Not for a long
1: that.
0: Time, but Paula was belly laughing at these things, and a little switch got thrown.
2: I think a lot of people get into the brewing industry as a outlet for creative expression, which I think is great. But unless your creative expression perfectly overlaps with what consumers are expecting, you're going to need to do a little bit more digging into what your consumers want. I think it's all about just understanding where most consumers lie and how do you kind of drive towards that.

0: I'm David Brenner, the Vice Chancellor for Health Sciences. I want to welcome you this afternoon. The title of our health talk today is Trust in Your Gut. Our program will be consist of first a discussion by a panel of experts. Then there'll be a live question and answer that will be fielded by me but answered by our experts. This is a particularly great topic for me because I'm a gastroenterologist, but also because this year, the U.S. News and World Report recognized UC San Diego as the number one center, number one university and program in the world in gastroenterology and hepatology. We have some of the world's leading experts. They're conducting breakthrough research that is leading to new and innovative care for diseases of the gastrointestinal tract. So today I'm honored to welcome some of the brightest minds in the field. These are Dr. Reina Yadlapati, who is the director of the Center for Esophageal Disease, Dr. Bernd Schnabel, who is director of the San Diego Digestive Disease Research Center, an NIH-funded center, and Dr. Paramir Dulay, who is assistant professor in Division of Gastroenterology. But first, I'm going to introduce my friend and colleague, Dr. Tom Savides. He is a leader across this entire campus, and he has agreed once more to be our interim chief for the Division of Gastroenterology and Hepatology. But he has many other jobs. He's also the chief experience officer at UC San Diego Health. He is our expert on how to improve the healthcare experience of our patients and their families. He has volunteered to, I think this is his third time to be interim chief, while our colleague, Dr. Bill Sanborn, has stepped down to pursue industry, to work at a local biotech company. This new venture that Bill Sanborn is engaging in is a spinoff from UC San Diego Technology. And it's a great opportunity, Bill, to stay in our community and to advance healthcare. Bill Sanborn will continue to practice at UC San Diego. So to get started, I'm going to introduce Tom Savides, who will introduce our panelists. Tom, please.
1: Thanks, David. Thanks for the introduction. And really, thanks for all you've done to really help UCSD gastroenterology be number one in the really in the world in terms of research. And you know, I just want to reflect, I am, for the third time being the interim chief, but the chief position here really sets up, you know, who UCSD GI is and what we've done, what we've accomplished, not just for San Diego, but for the world. The division was created in 1968 when UCSD was founded. There were bright minds who came out from the NIH, from a lot of the Ivy League schools back east when they founded UCSD as a medical school and recruited in the best and the brightest.

that time. The first GI chief then was Dr. Henry Wheeler, who came from Columbia, who was one of the world's experts in liver physiology research. He then subsequently became the first chief of Division of Internal Medicine here in AUCSD. So he actually spanned many different parts of being here at UCSD. After this with John Eisenberg, who got recruited from UCLA, John was one of the world experts in the understanding the pathogenesis of peptic ulcer disease. And really, because of a lot of the work he did, led to understanding the impact of H. pylori and nonsteroidals in terms of creating ulcers, as well as developing drugs such as Pepcid and Prilosec, the H2 blockers and the PPI drugs to help treat this. And so this was a disease, for those of you who are old enough to remember, that used to be managed surgically. Now nobody ever gets surgery for peptic ulcer disease. We manage it medically. A lot of that work came out of here in John Eisenberg. After John stepped down, Rick Boland took over. Rick was recruited from the University of Michigan. He is one of the world's experts in hereditary colon cancer, specifically Lynch syndrome. And you know, Rick really has been instrumental in our understanding about hereditary cancers and also in founding the Cancer Center here. Rick also became a president of the American Gastroenterology Association during his career too. When Rick left to take an offer to expand his research portfolio in Texas, we then were able to keep his protege, John Carruthers, who also was an expert in hereditary colon cancer, and many of you may know him from when he was here previously. John also is a superstar and now is the chair of medicine at University of Michigan as well, and really doing phenomenal things out there. And then finally, you know, once John took the job at University of Michigan, we did a national search and were, you know, very lucky, and I think in a good part, thankful to Dr. Brenner to helping this, to recruit Bill Sandborn, who's one of the world's experts in inflammatory bowel disease, and especially in terms of clinical trials and management. And, you know, Bill has been here with us for nearly 10 years. He's still with us, but he's now, you know, like many people at UCSD, has now gone on and taken what he's learned in academics and is going to be applying it in industry and creating a company that we hope will help many, many people throughout the world with what they're doing and also become another success story for San Diego biotech community. So we're very excited about that. The reason I bring up the division chiefs is that these division chiefs really set the culture and bring in the people who are great. So they themselves then bring in outstanding faculty from either as fellows, as research fellows from NIH-funded T32 grants that we have, or they bring them in as junior faculty. And a number of the speakers that we have today really are, you know, part of that model, which is why finding that person, you know, is so critical to, you know, what subsequently happens over the next, you know, 5, 10, 20 years, a division chief's, tenure. And one of the great successes of this continual advancement in terms of our science and our researchers and our fellows that we bring in has been the formation of the NIH-funded San Diego Digestive Diseases Research Center. You'll hear it called SDDRC. And our first speaker, Bernd Schnabel, is one of the co-directors of this, and he'll be telling us a little bit more about it. The thematic focus of this is on inflammation of the digestive tract. And the investigators are looking at, you know, looking at research in terms of how inflammation, immunity, and the microbiome affect both the GI tract and the liver. So it's incredibly impactful, not just from a basic science point of view, but also in terms of translation to clinical impact. We've seen, you know, as we saw on the previous slide, getting the number one, the best global university for gastroenterology and hepatology in the world. You know, this number one ranking is really well-deserved. I'm so proud of this because when you really look at our division, the sheer brain power in terms of amazing scientists and amazing talent is you know, not surpassed. Number two on this ranking, a distant number two, is Harvard. And then the rest, the next three after that were from outside of the United States. So, really it's something that I think we all should be quite proud about. And it's amazing to think that we can go from being a fledgling institution in 1968 to 53 years later, being number one in the world for research. So today it really is my pleasure to introduce three of our superstar,

0: equity. These are, you know, our junior mid-level people who are really going to be setting precedent, you know, in the world for the research to come. And they only represent a small fraction of the 42 faculty that we have, 12 of whom have NIH funding. And, you know, many of them did come up through the NIH funded T32 research fellowships that we have. So again, it's my pleasure to have everybody on the call today, and then also for these three to be able to share with us what they're doing. So for my first introduction, I'd like to introduce Dr. Bernd Schnabel. Bernd has been a longtime collaborator with Dr. Brenner. In fact, we thank Dr. Brenner for being able to help us recruit Bernd when he was a fellow with him at Columbia and bring him and finish up on our T32 research here and develop really what's been just a fantastic research career, and also now co-director of the San Diego Digestive Disease Research Center. So with that, Bernd, I'm going to turn it over to you.
1: Hello, and thank you for joining. I would like to introduce the San Diego Digestive Diseases Research Center, or short SDDRC, and illustrate some of our recent scientific achievements. We are one of the few NIH-funded centers in the United States. We have three centers in California. One is in San Francisco, one in Los Angeles. And since 2019, we have now one in San Diego. We have currently 54 center members. Our home is the GI division. But our members are from an incredible range of disciplines. And our center wants to bridge across divisions, departments, schools, and even institutions. Our overarching goal is to create a community of researchers that is truly collaborative, that can generate novel hypotheses and make groundbreaking discoveries. Our scientific mission is to support basic translational and clinical research that will lead to improved treatment and prevention of diseases in the digestive system, including the liver and the pancreas. We oftentimes start with an observation in humans, and this is why our human translational core is so important. We further investigate this in preclinical models and then apply more sophisticated basic science technologies such as microbiomics and functional genomics to this finding. Once we made a discovery, we can then circle back to the bedside from the patients, and this can now be applied as a new treatment for disease. We have integrated two centers of our division into SDDRC. One is the Inflammatory Bowel Disease Center, or short IBD Center, and the second center is a Non-Alcoholic Fatty Liver Disease Center, or NAFLD Center. In addition, we have a close collaboration with the ACTRI, or the Altman Clinic Translational Research Institute at UC San Diego. So in the following, I would like to introduce you to one of our major focuses of our center. And one of these main focuses is the gut microbiota, which consists of bacteria, fungi, and viruses. The vast majority of microbes is in the small and large intestine, and this is why, as a GI division, we are predestined to research the microbiome. If you look into the mirror, more than half of yourself are microbes, especially bacteria. In addition, we have far more microbial genes in our body than we in fact have human genes. As a team, we work together every day and investigate the microbiome in areas such as inflammatory bowel diseases, chronic liver diseases, pancreatic and esophageal diseases. And in the following, I want to give you two examples of what we have done over the last couple of years. We know that patients with a certain disease have differences in their microbial composition in the intestine and in the stool as compared with healthy controls. And one of our center members, Dr. Lumba, has applied this to patients with non-alcoholic fatty liver disease. So he compared the bacterial signature in the stool from patients with non-alcoholic fatty liver disease at early stages, so in patients with fatty liver, and in patients with non-alcoholic fatty liver disease in late stages, which is called cirrhosis. And he was very successful.

0: for discriminating patients with early versus advanced disease by using sophisticated microbial tools to analyze the stool microbiome. So this is a very good example how the microbiome can be used as a biomarker for disease. However, microbiome is not only a marker for disease, we now know that it also contributes to disease. And especially bacteria, we know, for example, in obese patients are very different as compared with bacteria in the intestine from non-obese subjects. And as evidence that these bacterial changes can contribute to disease, researchers over the last decade have transplanted stool from obese and non-obese patients into mice. They fed them the same diet, and very astonishingly, the mice that received stool from non-obese subjects remained lean, while the mice that received stool from obese subjects became, in fact, obese, indicating that it's not only the diet that somebody eats, but also the gut microbiome that contributes to obesity. And in the next following two slides, I want to show you some of our evidence, how we have linked gut microbiome, and especially a toxin, to liver disease, and in this case, to alcohol-associated liver disease. So what we found was a bacterium, which is called Enterococcus faecalis, to produce a toxin called cytolysin. And when we looked into a patient cohort, you can see that our control population was essentially toxin negative. However, 30% of the patients with the severe liver disease, which is called alcoholic hepatitis, they were positive for this toxin in their stool. And when we looked at disease outcome, it was very clear that patients who did not have the toxin present had a very good survival rate, while most of the patients who were toxin positive eventually died within 180 days. So the question was for us, how can we get rid of these bacteria that produce the toxin? So we decided to treat this bacteria with the microbiome's own weapons, and these weapons are called bacteriophages. And in the following, I want to introduce you to phages and how they target bacteria in a short video.
1: The basic structure consists of a head, a sheath, and tail fibers. The tail fibers are what mediate attachment to the bacterial cell. The DNA stored in the head will then travel down the sheath and be injected inside the cell. Once inside the cell, the phage will hijack the cellular machinery to make many copies of itself. Lastly, the newly assembled phages burst forth from the bacterium, which resets their phage life cycle and kills the bacterium in the process.
0: So this is one of the most important parts, that phages are naturally occurring in our intestine, and now we can use them to target very specifically these bacteria. And the second advantage is that once these bacteria are killed, the progeny of these phages are released, and they can now infect and kill many other toxin-producing bacteria. And this is what we have done now in a preclinical model. So we have created these bacteriophages to kill essentially these toxin-producing bacteria. And in a preclinical model of liver disease, we were now able to show that once we use this very specific bacteriophages shown here in pink color, you get an improvement in liver disease. And most importantly, you can also reduce these toxin-producing bacteria. So suggesting that phage therapy could be applied, hopefully in the near future, to patients with alcoholic hepatitis and this very severe disease. At the end of this presentation, I would like to thank you for your attention. On this last slide, I have indicated how you can get in contact with us. We have a website, but you can also reach out via email.
2: Great. Thanks, Bernd. That was fantastic. Really like that, especially the video was fantastic too. So amazing work that you're doing. And hopefully during the question and answer period, we can hear more about that and maybe even more about phage therapy too. It's my pleasure now to introduce our next speaker, Dr. Raina Yadlapati. Dr. Yadlapati is really one of the

0: you all enjoy hearing what she's up to now in terms of her research. So thank you, Raina.
1: Thank you, Dr. Savides. I am really excited to share with all of you where we are in terms of crossroads with innovation and patient care for esophageal diseases, something that I'm very passionate about. And this includes esophageal reflux, Barrett's esophagus, and swallowing disorders. So, you know, if we were to poll the audience today, how many of you in the past week have experienced symptoms such as heartburn, regurgitation, or difficulty swallowing? What the data would tell us is that at least half of you have had one of these symptoms in the past week. And actually, in the last year during the pandemic, this number has increased, where more patients are saying, you know, I might have had some mild heartburn, but really it's become much more prominent now, whether it's from stress or lifestyle changes or what be it. Now, if we think about these patients that commonly experience symptoms, you know, what is their typical journey today in the medical community? Well, let's think about Mr. Smith, who's had a burning behind his sternum for the past 10 years. And more recently, has been noticing that food is getting stuck in his food pipe or his esophagus. About 10 years ago, he tried acid blocking medications, started with Prilosec, switched over to Nexium, didn't really derive any improvement. Saw a gastroenterologist that did an endoscopy and reassured him that everything looked quite normal in the camera. So he went back on these medications, but then, you know, started hearing about some potential long-term risks of the medications and decided that he wanted to seek a second opinion. He again had another endoscopy, which was really not revealing. And then he was referred to a multitude of other specialists, underwent several tests. And here we are 10 years later, where Mr. Smith doesn't really have any diagnostic clarity as to what's causing his symptoms. The medications that he tried never really helped with the symptoms. And this has contributed to a tremendous amount of quality of life impairment, not to mention resource utilization. And also along the way, he's had an underlying fear that there might be esophageal cancer that's been missed. You know, I specifically wanted to mention esophageal cancer because last month was Esophageal Cancer Awareness Month. And a big goal that we have is to really flatten the esophageal cancer curve. If you look at this figure down here, since the 1970s, the incidence of cancers have really reduced. We've done a great job in reducing the incidence of breast cancer, gastric cancer, lung cancer. But if you look at this blue line, this is esophageal cancer, and the incidence just continues to rise. This is a focus across the world and also in one of our research programs, which is the GEODE program that I co-direct with my colleagues, Dr. Shah and Dr. Curtius, and it focuses on gastric and esophageal cancer. So if we go back to the patient who's had heartburn, swallowing symptoms, and if they come to UC San Diego, how would their experience be different than what Mr. Smith experienced? So the focus at our center is to really reduce the burden on patients by providing high quality care that's personalized to the patient, by not only embracing, but leading the path in innovation, and then also training the future generation. So if you came to UC San Diego with these symptoms, you might enroll in a research study that we have, where you produce saliva into a tube, and that saliva is placed on this device, which is very similar to a pregnancy test strip. And within a few minutes, you'll have a test line compared to the control. And what it's measuring is multiple different biomarkers, including microbiome and different proteins that may be in the stomach. And if there's a high amount of them in the saliva, it may indicate that you're having a high burden of reflux. And this is from a study that we published recently where, you know, patients that were healthy and asymptomatic really had very low levels of pepsin, which is a protein secreted in the stomach. But when you look at patients with reflux, or even Barrett's esophagus and esophageal cancer, you can see that the concentration of this increases tremendously. So there's tremendous potential for this, what we call a spit test, you know, primary care physicians or general gastroenterologists could offer this to a patient before starting them on medications or before proceeding with more

0: or testing. Now, let's say you do need to have an upper endoscopy and you come to UC San Diego. Well, here, not only do we look with the camera, but during that same session while you're sedated, we might do more testing that's minimally invasive, doesn't add more risk, but provides more information about your esophageal health. So take, for instance, the functional lumen imaging probe. This is known as FLIP, and it's a technology that I was part of during my training when it was being developed. It's very near and dear to my heart. But it consists of a balloon that is placed in the esophagus, again, while you're sedated. And when it's filled up, the novel technology measures the contractions of the muscles in the esophagus. And so in real time, again, while you're sedated, we will see this image here that's dynamic. We'll get a 3D rendition of the esophagus. We can also appreciate that there would be contractions very nicely propagating from the mouth down to the stomach. Something else that we can do during the endoscopy is place a biosensor, small little capsule that's about the size of an eraser tip. And it sticks to the lower part of the esophagus and it measures acid. And it does this over 4 days while you're in your usual state of activities and health. And what we found in a recent clinical trial that we published in gastroenterology is that the data we acquire from this biosensor is incredibly helpful in us understanding whether, you know, this is a patient that may need to see surgery, that may need more medications, or this is a patient that really can get off of their acid blocking medication and we can focus their therapy on something else completely. Now, let's say, you know, we do this testing at UC San Diego and everything is normal. Are we just going to say, well, so long, you don't need to see us. We don't know what the reason for your symptoms are. Absolutely not, because there is a heightened appreciation among the community and also at UCSD that nerve sensitivity, so the nerves in the esophagus, which are very superficial in the lining, can be hypersensitive. And patients that have hypersensitivity also tend to have a hypervigilance and awareness about their symptoms. And we have found that by promoting relaxation strategies or partnering with a psychologist to provide hypnotherapy can really break this cycle and make all the difference. So in summary, swallowing and reflux symptoms are incredibly prevalent. They're associated with a quality of life impairment and tremendous cost to our society. And I'm really proud that at UC San Diego, our Center for Esophageal Diseases is really leading innovation to streamline evaluation and personalized therapies for our patients. Thank you so much. I really look forward to the Q&A session today.
1: Great. Thank you, Dr. Yagapati. That was fantastic. And just a little, again, historic footnote, that device that she showed you, that it was implanted in the esophagus that measures for a few days, actually was developed here at UCSD as well with a local biotech company, and eventually got sold to one of the major manufacturers. But I remember working on that and meeting at Starbucks, trying to figure out how do we make this design a little bit better. So I'm glad to see it's, you know, again, from truly from a bench engineering perspective, then all the way into clinical practice use around the world. For my next introduction, I'm pleased to announce and introduce Dr. Parambir Dwai. Parambir has been really one of the great additions to UCSD with the Inflammatory Bowel Disease Group. He was recruited here by Bill Sanborn. He was really one of the superstars, you know, as we were looking for fellows to attract into our research T32 program. He came to us from Dartmouth, where he, you know, was just unbelievable. And we wish he'd gone and become an interventional endoscopist, but he somehow saw the light and became an inflammatory bowel disease researcher, and probably better for the world doing that than the other stuff. But it's my pleasure to introduce Dr. Dwai.
2: Thanks so much, Tom, for that warm introduction. So I'll be talking today about some leading edge research and really how we've begun to think about integrating multiple different data sets to discover novel therapeutic solutions with IBD as an example, but also a roadmap for other conditions. So as a background, ulcerative colitis and Crohn's disease are inflammatory bowel diseases. These conditions are characterized by bloody diarrhea, weight loss, poor nutrition, And over time, these patients end up developing severe debilitating complications that ultimately require surgeries, hospitalizations, supplemental

nutrition. Despite our advances over the last two decades, current treatments are really only effective in a third of patients at best, and we often have to cycle back between multiple therapies, which have risks of infections, complications, and even cancer. What we do know, though, is that inflammatory bowel diseases are a complex interaction between the immune system and the microbes in our digestive tract. And so to get a really complete understanding of disease mechanisms, we have to apply a multi-level evaluation of not only what bacteria are there, but what are they producing, what are they metabolizing, and how are our own body's immune cells responding to that. So I'm going to walk through an example that we've done here in IBD and how we plan to transform this approach to other conditions through the SDDRC. So a few years ago, as part of my research efforts, we began to prospectively recruit IBD patients into a biobank specifically for this purpose of doing multi-integrative omics analysis. We collected very detailed disease activity assessments with partial Mayo scores, endoscopic scores, and histology as well, in addition to markers of inflammation. We collected stool from these patients prior to their lower endoscopies. And just as a reference, all of these patients were already receiving standard of care therapies, so steroids, immunomodulators, and even expensive and risky biologic therapies. But some of them had persistent disease despite these. We started out by first wanting to do a very deep dive into the microbes. So we wanted to understand not only what bacteria were there through 16S and metagenomics, but what their metabolisms looks like with metabolomics, and then what they were producing and how those products were being digested through proteomics and peptidomics. And so this figure is an example of what we did. And you can see here, we started with a cohort of about 40 ulcerative colitis patients, but we quickly ramped up to include another over 200 patients that included Crohn's disease and healthy controls. We included patients who had a wide variety of disease severity to make sure it was representative of the entire patient population. And we had both stool and serum and blood from these patients. Now, I was not alone in this endeavor, and we actually partnered with major researchers across campus to try to get this done. We were able to partner with David Gonzalez's lab to do proteomics, with Rob Knight's lab to do metagenomics and 16S, and with Peter Dorstein's lab to do metabolomics. And for the first time ever in IBD, bring together such an in-depth data set to try to attempt to identify novel discoveries for treatment. What we were really surprised and pleased with was that we were actually able to identify a specific bacteria that was driving disease. Most notably, that bacteria that we identified was Bacteroides. This was a bacteria that was abundant in the stool for patients who had active disease and was associated with the presence of disease severity and ulcerative colitis. But it was the in-depth analysis of the metabolism and the peptides and the proteins that actually allowed us to identify the fact that there were some Bacteroides that overproduced certain peptides and proteases, and there were some Bacteroides that underproduced, suggesting that there were actually mutations in some of these Bacteroides, which we're currently genotyping, that led to them overproducing these enzymes that caused this inflammation and activity. Now, as Dr. Schnabel had alluded to earlier, one of the core philosophies within the SDDRC is to take some of these discoveries, use preclinical models, validate those, and then try to apply them in humans through novel strategies. So that's what we did next. What we also found was that about 40 to 45% of these ulcerative colitis patients were affected by these overproducers. We then actually took Bacteroides from these patients. So we took their stool, we cultured the bacteria, we identified these Bacteroides species and specifically pulled them out. And then we began doing experiments with those specific bacteria and biopsies taken from humans to understand what would happen if we tried to inhibit these bacteria or the proteases that they were producing. This first image you see here on the bottom right of your screen shows the epithelial layer of the colon biopsies with the Bacteroides, and you can see it's just a disarray of architecture. There's no sense or reason to it. But when we add in the inhibitor, where we specifically block these proteases that we found, you can see that there's very nice return of the architecture, circular cells, sort of repopulation of the tight junctions, and the integrity of these cells significantly improved. What we then wanted to do was further advance this observation and actually do these in preclinical mouse models. So we took germ-free mice that were available to us through collaborations through the SDDRC. We colonized them with stool from these same patients that we had sequenced, and we treated some of these mice with inhibitors of these proteases and some without. And so what you can see here on this bar plot is for the patients in, with these blue dots, for the patients who had stool with very low protease production. So despite the presence of these Bacteroides, these Bacteroides

0: antibodies were not making proteases, they had very low colitis activity scores, regardless of whether we gave them an inhibitor or not. But for the patients who had bacteroides that were overproducing these proteases and who were not treated with these protease inhibitors, their colitis activity scores were very high, significantly higher than the other groups, and we're able to reverse that damage with the inhibition cocktail and the drug therapies that we identified. We wanted to take this one step further, and rather than just putting the stool in, we actually took those bacteroides that we cultured and put them alone in the mouse to see if we could recapture this. And again, we saw that in this dark red, the group with the patients who had bacteroides only in their colon, these mice, they had very significantly higher colitis scores compared to when we treated them with a protease inhibitor. We were able to prevent the induction of this colitis and inflammation. So the totality of this and several other experiments that we did across the campus led to the identification that targeting Bacteroides proteases represented a novel personalized therapeutic target for ulcerative colitis patients who were not responding to conventional therapy. So this created an opportunity for us to think about whether we could identify these add-on therapies for patients to really optimize response to current agents. We've identified similar observations for Crohn's disease and plan to expand this across other conditions. But as I noted earlier, the microbes are just one side of the equation. We also have to think about how the host or how we respond to these microbes, which drives this disease. So in partner with John Chang's lab, we were actually able to do some very in-depth tissue-level sequencing of the immune cells to understand what cells were there and what they were producing and how their gene expression profiles were changing. One of the biggest barriers to human immune cell studies is that we often have to rely on live cells, which means we have to go through complex processes to collect these samples, digest them, store them, and many of these cells are very difficult to work with. But with some novel imaging and sequencing approaches, which I showed you on the right of this screen, we're actually able to take frozen samples from these colonoscopies, stain them using novel sequencing and imaging approaches, and actually identify different cell types and sequence those specific cell types to understand how neutrophils respond to these bacteria, how T cells respond, macrophages, and even natural killer cells, which are often difficult to work with. And I think this integrative data set is what's going to allow us to really fully capture that host microbe response that we want to understand, not only in inflammatory bowel disease, but other situations as well, other conditions as well. So when we think about how we brought all this together, I mean, this is a massive undertaking across campus, and I don't think we would have been able to do this without the support of the SDDRC. And so our hope is that with this data set, we're going to be able to create a common repository that not only scientists across campus, but investigators across the country and collaborators in other industry fields can also work with us. By linking data, HIPAA-compliant resources with health records, patient disease outcomes, microbial composition, metabolism, immune profiles, and banked immune cells, we're hopeful that over time, as patients provide us their samples, we can sequence these samples, identify novel discoveries, and maybe even re-identify patients that would be most ideal for some of these novel interventions and novel therapeutics that we might identify. And so with that, I'd like to thank you for the time, and I'd like to specifically thank Dr. Schnabel, Dr. Ekman, the SDDRC, and Dr. Savvides for the time here, and Dr. Brenner and, you know, Dr. Sanborn, who's stepped down, but for the vision of bringing this campus together and allowing us to benefit from the resources that have been available. Thank you.
1: There's a question about endoscopy and colonoscopy for screening. And I understand, the colonoscopy, maybe we should split up. Maybe we should have Rayna do the endoscopy for screening and have Tom do the colonoscopy for screening. So just the general principles for the group.
2: Okay, sure. The general principle is that, as we get older, our risk of getting colon cancer increases. So there's very good data showing that if you do some form of colon cancer screening, you can do an intervention. The intervention being you can do a colonoscopy, find a polyp, remove it, and then that polyp can never become a cancer. So really is a way to prevent colon cancer. We've been making great strides in this. Now, there's several different ways to do this. You don't have to get a colonoscopy. You can get a stool card, stool-based card, that look for blood or DNA. They're called stool fit tests or Cologuards. You see them on TV. Those actually are pretty good too. And you know, we want people to get some sort of screening. The average, the age we usually start is around 50 years old. There's some data from the American Cancer Society, some recommendations saying maybe start at age 45, and African American population start at age 45. Not every organization is embracing age 45 yet, but around 50, you know, is the time to start thinking.

0: about it. And then usually it's every 10 years in terms of some sort of screening. If it's colonoscopy, if you're doing the stool-based cards, it could be every year with FIT tests, every 3 years with Cologuards. And if you have a family member who had colon cancer, say the family member had colon cancer at age 55, usually you would start screening 10 years before that. And then the other issue is if you have any other underlying conditions that predispose to colon cancer, such as chronic ulcerative colitis or chronic Crohn's colitis, you're going to be at increased risk for colon cancer. Those recommendations are going to be earlier, as well as if you're part of some familial syndromes in which you may want to get screened earlier. So those are the gist of things. So the main thing is, as Katie Couric once said, you know, you don't want to die of embarrassment by not getting screened. It doesn't matter how you get screened, just get some sort of screening.
1: Right, yeah.
2: Yeah, and then I can piggyback to speaking about esophageal cancer. So, you know, this is very different than colon cancer because there are certain populations that are clearly at higher risk of esophageal cancer. For instance, the prevalence in women is much lower than in men. And for population health and risk reasons, you know, the societies have determined that it's not realistic to screen every single patient for esophageal cancer, but there are more and more guidelines that are coming out saying that if you are a man over the age of 50 that has some risk factors, and these could be you've had 5 or more years of reflux symptoms, you have obesity, you're a smoker or a former smoker or a family history of Barrett's esophagus or esophageal cancer, these are indications to screen for esophageal cancer. Right now, the screening is with an upper endoscopy, but there is a lot of excitement and innovation in this area. They're not readily available right now, but there are these new tests with strings and sponges that can be swallowed that can detect certain proteins and genomic profiles. And so that's something to keep an eye out for in the future.
1: Thank you. There are some questions for Parambir about, there's some confusion about the difference between irritable bowel syndrome and inflammatory bowel disease. So maybe just give us a little bit of background about that.
3: Yeah, so, you know, inflammatory bowel disease is a immunological response to the bacteria, which leads to inflammation and damage to the intestinal lining that can be visible, bleeding, complications, and it's progressive over time. Irritable bowel syndrome may also be a similar response to the bacteria, but it doesn't lead to the breakdown in the lining of the colon or the GI tract. It doesn't lead to ulcers, inflammation, need for surgery or hospitalization. And it's mostly a symptom-based condition, whereas inflammatory bowel disease can lead to structural damage and structural complications to the person's digestive tract.
1: Are they related that the same person can have them both, or are they completely?
3: And so that's the other condition, is that some people can actually have an overlap. And something I wasn't able to share in the slides was that we're beginning to identify some microbial overlaps that might account for certain IBS, irritable bowel syndrome type symptoms being present in inflammatory bowel disease and so forth.
1: Thanks. For Bert, there are questions about probiotics. Where do probiotics stand now? Are they used, you know, therapeutically or just in research?
4: Thank you. So usually, generally, you know, as especially in the US, we have like 40 to 50% of the real fibers that we are eating generally are that we are supposed to eat, we are eating. So we are essentially eating not enough vegetables, not enough fruits. And that essentially changes the gut microbiota very dramatically and shifts it towards away from the good bacteria, more towards the you know, the bad bacteria or the bacteria that can eventually do harm. So in general, probiotics are probably very helpful just to general, you know, give good gut health or restore gut health. For certain diseases, there are indications to use probiotics, but most of the clinical trials, unfortunately, with the probiotics especially, they have not been reproduced with the same probiotics, or other clinical trials have added vitamins or prebiotics to this cocktail of treatment. So currently, we have very few diseases where we definitively can you know, recommend probiotics as a treatment and therapy.
1: Thank you. For Raina, there's questions that one of the people said, this sounds a lot like me, the patient you presented, and they get reflux with spicy foods. They want to know what to do.
2: That is a great question. And my quick answer would be,

0: It really depends on so many factors. What we have learned in reflux is that not all patients are the same. And so, you know, your reason, one patient might have a hiatal hernia. And so contents are staying in that part of the stomach that's above the diaphragm and refluxing up into the esophagus. Someone else might have weak muscles in the esophagus. And so everything is just sitting around in there causing heartburn. Someone else might have a nerve hypersensitivity. So the bottom line is that there's not one answer for everyone, but we have tests that are readily available that can quickly figure it out.
1: Thank you. Here's another one. This is hot off the presses for Parambir. He's saying, Avily Cohen, I can acknowledge you said it. They want to know, where did the bacteria come from in the first place? Are they from what you eat? Are they from stress? Is there some way of changing them? And does your lifestyle change them?
2: Yeah, so that's a great question. So these bacteria are there all the time. What we're beginning to realize, as I alluded to, was that some of them undergo a transformation to lead to the overproduction of some of these enzymes. And we've begun doing experiments and identified that changes in oxygen concentrations or certain medications result in these changes in these bacteria. And hopefully with that information, we'll be able to actually guide people on how they can change their lifestyle to actually prevent some of this from happening. And we've also begun to think about at-home tests, you know, rapid tests that help detect some of these bacteria for you to know whether you're at risk for some of these complications.
1: Very good. Here's a question for Bernd. The question is, you gave several examples of where the gut microbiome is involved with diseases. Are there other non-GI diseases? And one of the questions was is the relationship between the gut microbiome with weight loss and weight gain? And since I have you, I'll give you another one. Is there a relationship with mental health? And they said, for example, anxiety and depression.
3: Yes. So psychiatry has now a new branch, which is called nutritional psychiatry. And exactly that's what they try to do, is essentially try to change the gut microbiome to essentially modulate it, because we know that the nerves in our GI tract are so highly communicating with the brain. And also the brain obviously communicates very much with the gut. So there is a lot of, connections between gut health and anxiety and depression and Parkinson's disease. So I think there is a lot to discover. Now, how exactly they are mechanistically linked, you know, what changes in the gut microbiome, what bacteria, what viruses, what fungi contribute to this, you know, it's not always very well understood. But I think there is very good evidence that, you know, many of these microbial changes have an influence on mental diseases, like I have shown also for obesity, for example. That's another disease which is non-infectious, but the microbiome has a very important impact on the disease.
1: Yeah, very good. Since no one talked about this, I'm going to give this one to Tom. There are a couple questions about, Tom knows everything, so it's fair. There are a couple questions about intermittent fasting, daily fasting, and its effect on your overall health, and in particular on GI diseases like IBS?
4: Yeah, that is a tough one. So, you know, it's the weight loss part is probably the important one. There have been some studies from UCSD suggesting 14 hours of fasting can, you know, lead to significant weight loss. And that's one strategy people have been employing. It's actually interesting in that when they did that study, it didn't really matter what time of day that you did your 14 hours of the intermittent fasting, as composed to, there was a study that we did in the animal lab with Amir Zarampar from here, in which they looked at animals in whom you did feeding at nighttime versus daytime. And the animals who were fed at night gained significantly more weight than if you fed them during the daytime and fast them at night. So there's a difference. So there may be something with that, you know, the 14 hour one. Clearly there's some data out of UCSD suggesting that. Whether or not that has an impact in terms of the IBS is kind of might, because one of the things you have to remember is that when we talk about the microbiome and people getting gas and bloating and discomfort, usually it's because food that you've eaten then goes through the GI tract and eventually goes, and there's bacteria either in the small bowel or the colon that then release gases. And then you have some of this distension and other symptoms. So people who aren't eating, they won't have the food go down and release the gases. So there may be some benefit of that as well.

0: There's a related question for Bernd, also about IBS. And is there any relationship between IBS and your gut microflora? And is there any ideas about if you modified your gut microflora, could you possibly improve your IBS symptoms?
1: Yeah, I mean, IBS, you know, is a broad spectrum. So I think, you know, with IBS, some patients can have like bacterial overgrowth. So too many bacteria essentially in the small intestine, like Tom mentioned, and this can be associated with bloating, with more diarrhea episodes. So yes, so sometimes the bacteria can contribute to the disease by bacterial overgrowth, but also by producing this gas, which then also causes in patients with this hypersensitivity in their intestines, you know, to have this discomfort and pain. And also if they have an IBS related diarrhea, this also contributes to the diarrhea episodes.
0: Very good. A related question, this is probably better for Parambir, is can you view, based on what you presented, could you view IBD as being caused by bacterial infection?
2: Yeah, so I think that's a very good thought. And I think that is definitely where we are beginning to head in our thinking, is that the microbes or the bacteria may be a trigger. And in somebody who's more likely to develop a certain immune response, those bacteria are what start that cascade, and then that cascade goes uncontrolled. And it goes back to some of the early observations that antibiotics are actually somewhat effective in certain patients for treating IBD, and maybe we should think about personalized antibiotics based on bacterial composition and function.
0: Very good. Here's one for Raina. Everyone likes your saliva test, and they said, is there other tests that are relevant for GERD? So, for example, are there blood tests relevant for GERD?
3: That's a great question.
0: GERD is gastrointestinal reflux. I got to be careful not to use it.
3: Absolutely, reflux. So there are no known serum or blood tests that can detect GERD. But like we mentioned, there are the saliva tests, and then there are ways to measure acid. And those are probably the two direct available tests right now.
0: Here's one we didn't mention. Is there any, this is from Eric Bernard, is there any relationship between the microbiome and arthritis? Either Bernd or Parambir can answer that or not. Arthritis.
2: Yeah, no, I think there actually is. We're at least in our data sets, we're beginning to see some associations between certain microbes and what we call extra intestinal manifestations, or joint pains and inflammatory bowel diseases. And in the rheumatoid arthritis literature and work, there's also been some associations. So I think microbes can be blamed for everything, basically.
0: Okay. Then there are questions about several drugs that were near and dear to me in the past, people lost interest, like ranitidine. And you might want to mention why it was good and why it's no longer good, and also omeprazole. So maybe Raina can do that.
3: Yeah, absolutely. So ranitidine is an H2 blocker. Other ones in that family include cimetidine and famotidine. Those were one of the first acid blocking medications around for, you know, as Tom was mentioning, peptic ulcer disease and also reflux. I think I saw a question in the chat. Ranitidine was FDA warning about a couple of years ago because there were some potential molecules that were identified in the packaging. There was no direct correlation with it, but the recommendation has been to not use ranitidine for the time being, and haven't heard updates on that. And then omeprazole is a proton pump inhibitor, or PPI. Other ones include dexlansoprazole or Dexilant, Prilosec, and there's many others. And this is a great medication for peptic ulcer disease and reflux when it's used in the right patient for the right indication. Over the last decade, there have been a number of studies that question whether there might be long-term risks of these PPI medications. Generally, the best done studies don't show a clear association, and causality has never been proven. So the recommendations, and this is coming out in our recent AGA best practices for GERD, is that PPIs are safe, but let's get them down to the lowest dose, a lowest effective dose. And if you don't have a good reason to be on it, let's get you off of them.
0: Very good. So this is for Bernd. There are a couple of questions about metformin. Metformin is believed by some people to be like a magical drug. That's good for whatever is wrong with you. Metformin will make it better. And

0: And in particular, the question from Jean-Pierre Malone is, can metformin play a role in the microbiome?
1: It's a very difficult question. David, you can actually probably help me to answer this question. I know that patients who are on metformin have a different compositional microbiome. So have a different microbiome composition. We know this for a very long time now, since many of the patients with type 2 diabetes are on metformin, and they have all been characterized, and we thought it's a signature from the disease, but it was not a signature from the disease, but it's essentially a signature from the metformin. Now, I don't know exactly, and I even don't know if it is known at all, you know, how metformin affects the gut microbiome. Is it through, you know, direct mechanisms on the bacteria, or whether it acts on the host, so on the human being, and then this affects the composition of the gut microbiome?
0: Yeah. That's a lot to think of. That if it improves autophagy, it might improve the cellular response to, yeah, you know, to bacteria, as you've shown that a lot of it is actually invagination and taking on the bacteria, the whole bacteria into the cell. So maybe I think we have time for, let's slip in one or two more if we go fast. There was a question also about I think it might be confusing about Zantac, ranitidine, and the different names. Could you just clarify that, because it is important that people understand what's going on?
2: Sure, absolutely. So the H2 receptor antagonists, that's a family of medications. They're not as effective as the PPIs. The ones that are included in that are ranitidine or Zantac, Pepcid or famotidine, and then cimetidine. And then the proton pump inhibitors, so I'll just say them very quickly. There's pantoprazole or Protonix, rabeprazole, also known as Acifex, dexlansoprazole, known as Dexilant, omeprazole, you said lansoprazole, and then esomeprazole, which is Nexium, the purple pill.
0: Wow. Okay. You win. Here's a pretty sophisticated question for Parambir from Joan Lewis. That how are UC and Crohn's disease related, and can you distinguish them from their microbiome?
3: Yeah, no, that's a very thoughtful question. So what I'll do is I'll just give a brief sort of history on this. Crohn's disease and ulcerative colitis were given their names largely and because of the way they presented. But when you go back in history, some of the early Crohn's disease patients actually presented very differently. And we didn't know until now that they were really Crohn's disease patients, but just not identified. So what we've begun to rethink is that we've traditionally thought of it as ulcerative colitis and Crohn's disease, but maybe there's 7 to 8 different subtypes. And those subtypes are really defined by the bacteria and the immune response. And so we're beginning to find observations that we can actually identify Crohn's colon involvement, similar to ulcerative colitis and some of these things. So I think we're going to rechange the classification based on what bacteria are there and what kind of immune cells are driving the inflammation.
0: This is an incredibly good conversation. Clearly, there's a lot more to be said than we get time to do it. This is a great discussion. And thank you, Tom, for hosting us.

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1: One of my coping strategies is to use washing my hands as a mindful moment. We'll be washing our hands more frequently in the effort to keep ourselves and others healthy. I've been using a loving kindness meditation mantra to support me with washing my hands for at least 20 seconds. It also gives me the opportunity to offer goodwill to myself, to others in my community, and the world at large. And so when I go for washing my hands, I'll

Turn on the water, letting the water hit my hands, feeling the temperature of the water as it hits my hands, grabbing some soap, lathering my hands up, feeling that lather as it kind of slippery slides over my hands, and then moving into this mantra. May we be healthy. May we grow from this experience. May we learn whatever lessons this teacher is teaching us. May we be well. And I'll repeat that for approximately 20 seconds until I get a good wash, and then wrap up. And so here at UHS at the Tang Center, we want to remind you that we're open and we're here as a support for you during this time. We also want to encourage you to take care of yourselves and each other.

0: people were aware of things that we may not be able to articulate.
1: Art doesn't have that kind of functionality, but it has a very deep human functionality. The presence of art changes everything.
2: Being mindful is a phrase that has become much more current. I think there's a payoff to that.
3: Art is about paying attention. And I always thought, well, it's okay to ask people to pay attention.

0: I met Jim DeSilva, and he indicated at that time that he would like to get together and chat with me about a project that he had in mind. A couple of weeks later, he arrived in my office, and we got to chatting. He was a rather shy man. He had a brilliant business career.
1: He and his wife had moved here from New York. As a 50th birthday present to himself, he took a year off from his business and went to Columbia and took art history. He thought that art had really changed his life. And as they walked around the university and bicycled around the university campus, he began to think that maybe some sculpture on the campus could change other people's lives. Maybe it would really make a difference.
0: What Jim put forward at that moment was really quite surprising to me. And it was the idea of a Stuart collection, pretty much as it's evolved over time. And key to all of this, of course, was the advisory committee and the quality of people who became involved. But the key to the whole thing has also been Mary Beebe. Mary Beebe, in a certain sense, has held the whole thing together through some very difficult times.
1: I was in Portland, Oregon, running a contemporary art space, and I got a phone call from Newton Harrison saying that they had a project here at UCSD, that they were thinking about some sculpture, and would I come talk to them about it? There had been talk about making a sculpture garden or a sculpture area and doing the whole history of sculpture.
0: I'd been at Stanford when they put in the Rodin collection, and that had a tremendous impact on the campus. I was at UCLA when the Murphy sculpture collection was established.
1: There seemed to be a big opportunity here for using a lot of the campus territory. The more I thought about it, the more I thought this was a job where there'd be no excuse for failure. One of the smartest things Jim did was to set up an advisory board.
2: It was a group of people who were all concerned and interested about this idea that Jim DeSilva had, and also very knowledgeable about artists out there in the world who might be considered to do this. Their main role has been, as the artists have responded to the campus, to respond to the campus and suggest artists that they think would be wise to consider adding to the collection.
1: So I invite artists to come to campus and think about ideas and talk about possibilities.
3: And that idea is proposed, and we have to then, and that be-

0: becomes very much part of my job, sort of figure out how that can embed itself in this landscape aesthetically, but also practically. The university has a whole planning department, and it has to, we can't build things without knowing what's going to happen around them.
1: I know one of the issues with was placement was the master plan. Every time I turned around with an idea or something, or maybe a site or whatever, well, I'm afraid that might be infringing upon the master plan. And I think that's probably one of the you know, nemesis of all public works is the master plan, you know, whoever has the master plan. But I didn't have a master plan.
2: I actually don't mind someone saying to me, these are the parameters and this is how much money there is, and, you know, giving me like a little set of rules that I have to work within. I don't mind that. They're like little puzzles that I then have to solve. And I like that aspect of it.
0: And then that idea, once it's been fleshed out and budgeted and determined, you know, that it's feasible, comes back to the Stuart Collection Advisory Board.
3: And then, of course, the chancellor has the final approval. Dick Atkinson came to be the chancellor in 81, so his participation was key. And he has always been supportive. Actually, all the chancellors have been supportive.
4: Frankly, I was wildly enthusiastic, but it's not always a pleasant situation. One example is Seven Vices and Seven Virtues, Bruce Nauman.
5: It was the theater building that I liked. So I was thinking of like a library that would have writers' names and or a theater that would have playwrights inscribed around it. Somehow or other, I came up with the idea of using the Vices and Virtues.
4: Well, the Weiss Theater, of course, sits on the edge of the campus. The sculpture is a neon sculpture that flashes on and off. And the community, when they heard about this, at least a segment of the community, got very exercised. They could not tolerate this happening on the border of the campus. So the matter came to me, and the decision was, what was I going to approve it or not? There was a series of articles in the newspaper for and against, and there was a lot of emotion.
5: That earthquake testing building, and the guy that was the dean of engineering, anyway, he volunteered his building. That was really great, because it was a whole different way. You got the glass top, and it made everything look very different.
6: The piece that's there that's my favorite in terms of conceptual and built is Nauman's. For me, that is so successful. And I consider that a conceptual idea.
3: I didn't want to be responsible for technical things like fitting templates together and shipping and that side of things. Matthew and I worked together pretty closely on developing the proposals and all of that, but once we get to the engineering stage or the architectural stage or whatever where it really requires a lot of technical input, that's when Matthew actually takes over and I do the fundraising and Matthew does a lot of the work with structural engineers or with whoever, and also the artist, of course. We work really closely with the artist all along. Matthew came aboard at the very beginning as someone to help figure out how to install the sun god.
0: I came down very willingly and happily, pretty much not knowing what I was getting into or even how to do the stuff, and figured out how to do it and built this two-legged pedestal, and then several months later the bird came flying in, and then we moved on to Bob Irwin, and that's how I started. Nikki, I think, was a wonderful, wonderful choice as the first artist, and really that choice came from Jim and Marne De Silva. And so Nikki was someone who came with the deal, so to speak, and probably not someone who the art

0: advisory board would have necessarily chosen. And she turned out, of course, to be the perfect artist because she's a counterpoint for almost everything and because her work was so much a part of the campus.
1: Nikita Sanfal didn't rely on anybody else's mythology or characters or stories or legends. One of the things she was really known for was kind of creating her own stories and legends and characters and mythology. And so most of her work has very, very bright colors, kind of exotic looking designs all over it. And the sun god fits right in there.
2: It's not a situation where an artist makes something in their studio most often and then brings it here.
0: Working with the artist and in figuring out the proposals is a big part of what I've done over the years. And that includes figuring out the cost, of course, figuring out the sort of nuts and bolts of how something is put together and how it works. A lot of times these ideas have been ideas that have never been built before. So they're one-off things that have to be designed from scratch, and that's a hard thing to do.
3: I didn't ever manipulate the neon myself. I always made the drawings, and the glass blowers would make their template drawings, which were often a little different than my drawings, because they had to figure out how to bend the neon and make it all work. That's an interesting part of it, when you have an idea and you do it as a drawing, and then somebody else does fabrication. And you're not necessarily completely familiar with how the fabrication works. It was hard for me to let it go, to let them just do it. Then also hard for me, because they did all the work, hard for me to take credit for it.
0: Doho Suh's work, Fallen Star, is probably, over all of these, is the most complex in terms of the orchestration and the design, because it's a big, complicated object on top of a building that was built some 25 or more years before it arrived. And so the coordination required with all the different designers and the university and the design and construction arm, the campus architect for the university, all of that required an enormous amount of coordination.
4: Originally, my idea was actually the small house is connected, going to be connected on the side of the building, but we could not find that kind of building on the campus. Yeah. And then we end up having this side, which has a small rooftop. Having rooftop turned out to be much better option because I could combine my trailer garden idea to this project. So instead of just having a small building on the side of the large building, I end up having the house kind of landed on the corner of the rooftop. I think in my mind, I have rehearsed, you know, this sort of performance of house, lifting the house onto the rooftop.
0: You'd imagined?
4: Yeah, imagined many times in my head. When I actually was here on the November 15th and when I saw the actual lifting, the most striking thing was sort of level of emboldenment by all the people and parties who got involved in this project. That was quite impressive and actually quite moving.
0: Some of the other works have been quite simple in terms of placement and design and installation. Everything, in a way, needs to look easy. And so whether it's this house that's on top of a building or a pathway in the form of a snake going up a hillside and circling around, or whether it's seemingly randomly placed televisions in a lawn, it all needs to look magical. It's not about, you know, all those nuts and bolts. That has to happen, but that's not what the work is about. They make their homes in different ways. The sun god, for example, has made its home in a very kind of social way.
5: I remember buying a t-shirt with the sun god on it in the bookstore. It's become quite an important part of the collection and a bit of a symbol for it, I think. And a center of, you know, student activities and other things from time to time appear as offerings and clothing and other such tributes.
1: People have been doing these wonderful anonymous kind of interactions.

0: with the sun god and with other sculptures on campus. But the sun god especially gets a lot of attention. At graduation, it often will be dressed up with a cap and a gown, like a graduate, right? At Halloween, it's been a pumpkin. Somebody made a whole pumpkin costume for it. Somebody made it into Ram Bird. They gave it a bandana and a weapon and bullet belt and the whole thing.
1: The Fallen Star piece, in some ways, has become something like that. It's become a kind of a sign for the university. And other works are much more nuanced and subtle in their relationships with their sites, for instance, Bob Irwin's piece.
2: The thing that interested me were the eucalyptus groves, which were quite beautiful. But I knew that over the years, as this thing would grow, that it would probably begin to encroach upon the groves of eucalyptus. They just need space, so they would slowly eliminate the trees. So I thought I'd like to do something which would, in a way, preserve them. I put it in a situation so that all the students and the people that see it are actually going somewhere. They walk through it on their way to class, they walk through it on the way back. So they come upon it, in a sense, as a kind of in a more casual way, and they do it every day. So that actually over a period of time, their interest in it maybe can be developed, or they might, you know, discover more and more about it, which I think is sort of what has happened.
1: And the trees also, Terry Allen's trees, are in some ways invisible.
3: I have always had a real fascination with trees. I've done several pieces that deal with trees. West Texas is one of the flattest places on the planet, and I think when you're raised in extremely flat land, your eye always goes to a horizon, you know, and so what obstructs the horizon, it either is uncomfortable or it becomes something of acute interest. There's a standing joke, there's only one tree in Lubbock, and it's in front of the courthouse, and it has the word tree in a plaque right inside of it. And farmers come from hundreds of miles around with their kids, and they go to that tree and they point at it and they said, that's what they look like. I had just an idea of taking a tree in the groves, finding a dead tree that was existing in the groves, covering it with sheet lead, and putting a speaker in it. And it was decided to do three trees, but I couldn't just go out and find a dead tree and nail lead, like I don't know how many thousands of pounds of lead on a tree, and then slap a sound system in it, because it was eucalyptus trees, the roots are very shallow and could easily fall over. So we started talking about the engineering issues. How would you preserve the tree? What kind of footings would you need? What about earthquakes? I can't remember exactly when I got the idea that I'll just invite a lot of people to do music and to do tell stories and whatever. But that became the most exciting kind of thing to me, was of offering somebody the opportunity to put something on a tree that they would like people to hear from a tree.
4: Señorita, I saw you standing all alone.
3: The sound was not programmed like Muzak, where it was constant. There were maybe three songs would play, then there would be a silence, and then another song would play, and then a silence. So we kind of orchestrated those silences in, and the same with the storytelling trees. So you could easily, if you weren't aware that they were there, just walk right by and never know that the trees were there, or just hear something from some mysterious thing in the air. I like that idea of it having its own kind of mystery built into it.
1: Those are works you could walk by and not know they're there. As you come to know them, and as they enter your awareness, they become more and more interesting and more nuanced. You know, these works are so different. A piece like Bob Irwin's, for example, is completely site-determined. A piece like Mike Asher's is completely site-determined.

0: marker that says that Camp Matthews and Camp Kellen trained hundreds of thousands of Marines to shoot. It's untitled. It seems just extraordinarily understated. Most people probably go by there and think it's just a drinking fountain, but it works on so many levels. It embraces the whole history of the campus, conveys an awareness of the need for water in California and the conservation of water, and fulfills the functions of sculpture, which include representation. It's a representation, it's a sculpture of a drinking fountain, as well as being a functional drinking fountain and a kind of ceremonial object. The site is the source material and the inspiration for the work. And so placing something is not so much the issue as how does it arise from the site.
1: You know, I think I chose the medical school because, you know, I had made work with figures, with bodies, and from a kind of medical information perspective or something that, you know, so it was interesting to me to go into that building. Maybe I had felt more an affinity to that building than, or to the activities of that building more than some others. And I liked both that it was the medical school building, and but I also really liked that it was nowhere. Like, it wasn't a place that was, like, sexy or attractive or, yeah, it was just a thoroughfare. It was, like, it wasn't a place that was any destination or anything that had any attention to it. And I thought, you know, it's like the underbrush. It's always good to pay attention to those places also.
2: My career started late in life for an adult. I mean, just even making sculpture. And then because the sculpture was so architectural looking, it drifted into, you know, big outdoor wood things. And then from that, it went into stone and permanent things. I thought of the area as a meditative, or, you know, a quiet place for the scientists. I was very focused on making all kinds of mathematical design patterns because I hoped that as they were stepping out there, you know, that they would start to notice the increments in what was happening with some of the patterns.
0: But there are other pieces where placement, you know, essentially it's like a sculpture that gets placed somewhere. The Sun God is that way. Elizabeth Murray's work is that way. I suppose to some extent the bear is that way, even though it's extraordinarily monumental. And placement is definitely an issue that has to be figured out, both functionally and aesthetically.
3: Originally, I thought I would have it out in just a kind of open field, and you would be able to see it from far away and come up to it. But then Jacobs School of Engineering was being built around the same time, and it presented this a situation where you could kind of almost stumble upon it. You'd be walking along and suddenly there it would appear, which seemed really intriguing. And I think it kind of satisfied both being able to see it from a distance and also that, the kind of surprise element that I wanted.
0: The element of surprise, I think. There's a sort of seduction that comes out of that. How did that get there? Or why is that there? The whole campus is a kind of garden, and to find these things in that garden is a big part of the magic.
4: A friend of mine, fellow artist Robert Cumming, said that the best thing about being in a group show was hiding a piece and having just a few people see it, rather than trying to win the show, like there's the Wegman, like, oh, where is it? You know, that was much more interesting, Robert thought, and I sort of bought into that about this piece here.
5: The artists that we have completed projects with have been a big variety. I mean, the only painter really that we have is Elizabeth Murray. And the reason we ask her is because, first of all, I thought she was one of America's great painters, but her paintings were becoming more and more sculptural. And I thought maybe to have the hand of a painter would be interesting.
0: It was a moment where she felt that she really wanted to try something completely new. Many artists have been drawn to the eucalyptus groves as a kind of a site because it's so characteristic, it's so open, and in some ways it's so unusual. It's not a natural forest, it's a kind of artificial forest. And we walked the full length of the campus down to the very south end where her work ended up being located. And she came

0: up with this idea of a lone shoe sort of running through the woods. She decided she really needed to have more control and build this in her studio, which was difficult for her. It was took over a big part of her studio for a long time, and I don't think she was all that pleased about that, but it was built by her assistant and took a great deal of time. And when it finally got out here, it really landed in this place in a way that was quite magical.
1: You know, when you get into those kinds of things, you're dealing with committees, and I just don't have any patience or time for that. So I support the public art, of course. I just don't want to be involved, you know, as a person. Kept on putting Mary off, you know, saying, Mary, I'm not a sculptor. I don't do that, and I don't do public art projects. But she's pretty persistent. I just thought that since that was a place used by students, it, the images should be students, and the writing implements they use. The pens and pencils, you know, just humble elements used for note-taking. But I decided to just to look at it very formally, too, and it would just be a parade or a sequence of colors, you know, red, you know, follows orange, follows yellow, blah, blah, blah, you know. The colors on the doors came because when I knew they were going to be sliding doors, I said, great, we can have the colors being created as they slide back and forth. Having taught for a while in the art department there, that's kind of my memory of the campus at UCSD and sort of emblematic of the campus, you know, palm trees and surf and so on. And it becomes very Mondrian-esque, you know, the intersecting horizontals and vertical in the composition. I always want to say my work is not influenced by surroundings, you know, that I could work anywhere, but, it, you know, I think that wouldn't be true, probably. Yeah, so it's kind of fun, you know, to be acknowledged in your hometown.
2: Mary asked me if I was interested or had ever thought about sculpture, and I blurted out saying, yes, and I wasn't at all, but for some reason I said that I was. Really a wonderful practice to go every month and stare at this space that normally people don't possibly look at. But I found it full of all kinds of amusements and details. The other strange thing is we planted binoculars, and of course you could look into people's apartments. That was an added plus that I hadn't thought of, almost like a cinematic aspect to it. It's a unique piece in my output. I haven't done anything. I thought I was going to become the panorama artist, and I would be going all over different places in the world making these things, but that's the one and only.
0: The connection between object and sight and material and time is something that becomes very much part of this whole activity of moving forward. Everything that exists in space exists also in time, and somehow the maintenance of these works and the way that they change over time, because some of them really do change over time, is part of their character. It's part of the aesthetic. It's part of the nature of what they are. For example, there is Nam June Paik's work that was intended to change over time and evolve over time. He wanted one part of this piece to be live work, and I remember him saying, I want the students to be able to have as much influence on this medium as it is going to have on them. And so he wanted the students to be able to sort of get their hands into live video and to be able to operate this synthesizer and change the way the TV signal looked on half of those TVs. At some point, all technology becomes obsolete. And he said, as far as the synthesizer goes, whatever exists in 25 years, I want the students to be able to move it forward. And we have just now, over the last year, worked with two classes in the electrical and computer engineering department here to make that happen. So this synthesizer has been completely reinvented as a digital machine. And then the other aspect of this work was the outdoor Buddhas and televisions. really what the Buddhas are doing is

0: watching a very, very slow motion television show as these TVs are decaying and the grass is growing up through them, and all of that is happening. In some ways, it's similar to you looking at this wall of live televisions. It's just happening very slowly. So it's a work that really lives into the future and continues to change going forward, and anticipates that change and anticipated it, you know, during the artist's lifetime. The site is contingent, it changes. The work is contingent upon whatever is going on around it.
1: There's been so much change that the piece is almost like a historical monument of 1987. Instead of making it into like a funny, kitschy piece, it developed into kind of a beautiful piece with some embedded jokes.
0: Several of the works are actually works that can only be experienced over a significant amount of time. And I would say Bob Irwin's is very much like that.
2: In a 24-hour period, there's no way you could ever have the same experience of this sculpture, because the sun is always going to be moving, the moon is always going to be moving, and casting different amounts of light or shadow.
3: Sometimes it's not there, and then sometimes it's very bright and very strong. It fluctuates day in, day out, where the weather fluctuates all day long. The beauty of sunlight, and that is that it does quixotic things. Clouds will be there and it'll suddenly flash and be colored, and then it'll go soft again. And so you have the power of nature that gets involved in it, and natural light, you can't beat it. I think that nature's bountiful in that way. It's got more tricks up its sleeve than I've got up my sleeve, you know.
0: The Fallen Star, that has a very strong presence in time. Obviously takes a fair amount of time to just sort of experience it, but because of the fragility of its contents, because of all of these little personal items and photographs and so on that are all throughout the house, because of the garden, it rises and dies away and grows up again. There's a constant presence of this thing through time, and taking care of it becomes really a significant part of the art itself. Richard Fleischner's is very much like that. It takes an hour to look at a work like that.
4: In second grade, I remember taking all the blocks, the wooden blocks, and they were these modular blocks. One of the things from early on was, you know, does not play well with others, or is not, because I wouldn't let anyone use the blocks and I wouldn't let anyone help me. And I remember building this enormous complex out of these very nice wooden blocks, the likes of which are unusual now.
5: This block was right on the corner of the rectangle.
6: Oh yeah, that's the corner.
5: Okay, well, I'll get your drawings.
6: All right. And let's...
4: So the modular blocks was not an original idea. When I started at the Stewart Collection with that particular site, everything was a particular distance. It wasn't arbitrary. There were sight lines, there were adjacencies, there were material interactions, there were subtle color distinctions because we used two different granites. A lot of it was a play on the eucalyptus trees, which later, I think, got removed or certainly got thinned. Things have changed, and that's fine, and things should change. My issues were issues of self-criticism, so of seeing problems with my initial concept. Perhaps it works much better than when I last saw it.
0: There are many levels of perception that happen with these works. Barbara Kruger's is certainly one of them, because you are kind of taking in information. Barbara came up with this idea that uses many surfaces in that space, including the floor and this gigantic wall. And she installed an image, which is an image of time. It's a very rough kind of silk-screened image of two clocks. The rectangles in the ground are terrazzo, and they all contain quotes by everyone from Andy Warhol to Edgar Allan Poe.

0: that are reflected up on the wall with these statements and done in a similar way up on the wall. It looks like the terrazzo, and it says another sweater, another love, another day, another dollar, and so on and so forth. And then there is a news feed that comes through from Reuters and other sources that has the news of today. And so you have this kind of different messages of very different orders sort of happening at the same time. What's happening today at this very moment? Always different, always changing, right? And then you have the permanence of these quotations. Her work is really about how we are to each other and how we convey meaning through signage, through words, and through media. Jenny Holzer had done so many works that involved so many different kinds of texts. She has aphorisms and, you know, kind of extreme statements and texts that read like poems and texts that are very, very short and read like just declarative sentences. And this is a kind of compilation of many different kinds, a sort of dictionary of Jenny Holzer's work in a way, or of her work up to that moment. And it contains so much. There are statements that sort of force you to think about whether you endorse it or not. As a kind of communal space, you know, this giant shared table that students can sit at and study or talk or stand on top of or perform at or whatever, it becomes a kind of receptacle for all kinds of different ideas, which is really what a university is about.
1: The collection has been extraordinarily rich in the ways that it has explored the different aspects of the university. I'm thinking about the Ian Hamilton Finley piece, which is a very sophisticated but very specific and grounded piece. He uses text to create a sculpture, which is a series of blocks where the text morphs from one to the next to transform the word unda, which is wave, which of course it's sighted looking over the water. And so you have a very specific reference to the actual location of the piece on campus. And then on the other hand, it refers to language and the way in which the whole academic experience is grounded in language, uses language, creates language.
2: It just was important that people not only enjoyed it physically and thought, wow, they did that, but it was also important that it relate to some real powerful cultural ideas about knowledge and where you get them and how your life is transformed. And that's why the university is just the perfect place to do it. I think that the whole metaphor is sort of about the role of education and whatever, and I think it was a moment of transformation for myself when I went to college, and I think it probably is a transformative moment for a lot of people that go there. The flavor of going somewhere to some place where you become enlightened and you think about yourself and you find your direction and all that kind of stuff. I think all that stuff is in the bigger picture of the snake path that you see.
1: What would a campus be without the vices and the virtues? He's another artist whose work has been very, very largely, but certainly not entirely, text-based. So his idea of putting these words on a building is very much like the kind of things you see on academic buildings all the time. Not that I think that was what motivated him, but I think it's definitely a kind of way in which it makes a lot of sense in a campus setting. It's one of the more audacious works in the collection because it's big, it's bright, it's neon, it's out there, and in some cases literally in your face. The building is a totally functional building, and this is a kind of grace note to that.
3: I've been to an exhibit to look at paintings. I really like paintings too, but now statues are like a new interest, I guess you could say. I thought there was gonna be like statues of like people, and then there were like metallic trees, and then there were like rock statues and all sorts of things.
4: Do you think it's weird that it's in a school like this?
3: Well, you're learning about art, so, and then there's going to be art around you. It creates an environment, I guess you could say.
5: Somebody looks like took a bite out of one corner. That bite is going to fit right into this notch they made on the top.

0: top of the building, right? And then the house sits up there and they fastened it down and there you go. This building will never not have a house on it.
1: Is it extremely?
2: I thought it was just gonna be walking around like a little sculpture garden like they have at museums and things like that, but I didn't expect to go walking all over the place like we did today. I like this house that we're in right now because it's leaning.
0: Now look what happens.
3: Oh my God.
1: The floor's curved.
0: Wow. No, remember I said the floor is tilted. But you know what? Miss Rachel is standing at the tallest point, but the ceiling is higher than the top of her head. Right.
4: We have a huge mix of responses. Everything from delight, distress, dismay.
5: But it does attract them.
6: Well, I'm not sure what the concept behind it is, but I think it's pretty cool that we have a talking tree. Sometimes it comforts me and sometimes it scares me, like that one time that it was playing kind of scary music. Like, creeps me out.
7: It's kind of like our second mascot almost, yeah. I feel like. Even we just were like, oh, where are you at? Like the sun god statue, like it's easy to identify. It's like colorful, big.
8: I feel as though if they explained the art piece better, then we would be more open to trying to figure out what it is.
9: The thing I like about it is that it gives a little bit of a softer, non-institutional feel to this pretty institutional place.
4: People have actually got very excited about the house going up, but there were complaints about how can they be spending so much money on something like this? We don't need it. It doesn't have any function. Fact is, we don't take one nickel from the students. We go through the university process, but we provide all the money for each of the projects from my efforts at fundraising. Students have different responses. I think some could care less and some really respond. One student said to me not long ago at a gallery opening, the campus gallery opening, that when he first came on campus, he didn't really think about art, but he saw the Bob Irwin and he thought, that could be art. A grad student came back as a visiting professor in theater and dance and called me and said, I've got to get some theater students down to the other end of campus. I didn't know we had a Bruce Nauman. One student came back from Paris and said, I saw this fountain in front of the Beaubourg and I knew who did that. It was Nikki's Stravinsky fountain that she did with John Tingley. Others have said, I didn't think a lot about it while I was there, but I've got these images. I have memories of almost all of them. So that's what we want. We want to do memorable art.
10: It's not didactic. It's not trying to teach people why art's important. It's just there.
11: You know, people project whatever kind of religious or intellectual or any kind of meaning that they wanted on it. Or they could just go on it and enjoy walking on it and not think about it at all.
12: Everybody that sees it says, oh, you found the perfect rock for the head. Well, we weren't looking for a head rock. Really, it's the viewer that brings that kind of interpretation to it.
13: It's not a sculpture garden in any of the ordinary sense. In the beginning, especially, it distinguished that campus from any other campus. It doesn't have that the kind of formality that, the mall at Ohio State has. This is a unique, new approach. And it has created a unique collection.
4: It's been sort of a San Diego secret. And now as people hear about it and get to know it, I think people are responding with a lot of enthusiasm. We like to think that it's inspiring creativity. The Stewart Collection has inspired other campuses. UC San Francisco started a program when Mike Bishop was the chancellor. He had seen the Stewart Collection and he asked me if I would come talk to them about putting some art on the campus. People kept saying, how are you going to top De Hossa's Fallen Star? It's not about topping things. I don't try to outdo each one. We just try to do each one. Right now we have four proposals and a kind of expected order in which they might come up. But we have been working on developing all four. This next proposal that we're working on, a project that we're working on, is music. John is a composer who's worked

0: with natural sounds, sounds from the earth, sounds from the wind, sounds from the rustling of the trees. Music is his world, and we hadn't done anything like that. We've got music on the singing, talking trees, but we've never actually worked with a composer. Once we get all the money raised for that and get it installed, we're pretty ready with the next one right after that. It takes persistence and I suppose passion. You gotta care, and I do care. So I hope that helps make others care.
1: It's really important to have things that are inexplicable physically in your daily life.
2: Ad Reinhardt said, art is art and everything else is everything else. It's a good place for us to end.

0: In the beginning, I think I was might have been between dogs. Okay, Topper, that's enough. He kind of knows when he's on, right? He knows when everything's on. I think I should probably remove them, otherwise that's all we're gonna get.
1: Right? It's dogs.
0: Yeah. And they seem to know when the electric moment is.
1: Yeah.
0: So. See, he wants to be up on stuff. Yeah. I won't be able to think or answer any questions. Anyway, I did this piece in San Diego to get away from the dogs for at least a few days. And it turned into almost a year of getting away from the dogs.
2: People were aware of things that we may not be able to articulate.
3: Art doesn't have that kind of functionality, but it has a very deep human functionality. The presence of art changes everything.

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want to focus on those people who have Alzheimer's plus vascular. The vascular system is something that we've known about for a long time, and we know that what's good for the heart is good for the brain. So I want to go into a bit of a deep dive on that topic. This is the vascularization of the brain, all the blood vessels in the brain. And I love seeing this image, and it always kind of surprises me and astounds me that there is just so much blood pumping through our brains at any one time. And that's really important. This is another image showing an MRI of the brain and showing how branched those blood vessels are. And I like to think of it like trees, right? You have like a trunk and then you have branches and those branches go into smaller branches. And ultimately we get down into little tiny twigs. And those are the little capillaries or microcapillaries of the brain. And when we have, either just with normal aging or more so if you have high cholesterol or hypertension, those little twigs get clogged and ultimately the blood isn't getting to them. And then the little bit of brain that they are serving or supplying blood and oxygen and nutrients to dies off. And we get these little white matter changes in the brain. So the bottom image there is the white matter structure of the brain. And the white matter provides the kind of road system where how information moves around our brain. And that's one of the reasons why we think the brain becomes less efficient and speedy with age, because it's getting kind of clogged up and the road system, the information getting from point A to point B has to go different circuitous routes, which takes longer and slows us down our processing speed and our attention and all of these kind of things. So small vessel disease of the kind we just described is very common with aging. It contributes to clinical decline and it's associated with vascular risk factors like the ones I just mentioned, cholesterol and high blood pressure. Another major factor in clinical and cognitive decline with aging is inflammation. And this is, again, kind of non-specific, right? It's associated with all sorts of things, stress, poor diet, vascular risk, et cetera. And importantly, it seems to be really important in driving that tau pathology, the tau spread through the brain. And inflammation is present in brains. It's part of the healthy function of the brain, even when we're young, but it becomes more of a prevalent process as we get older, and even more so in Alzheimer's disease. As you can see from these PET scans from colleagues in Pennsylvania at the bottom, where the redness of the picture is the higher level of inflammation in the brain. But let's talk a little bit about who is at risk for Alzheimer's disease. So there are certain non-modifiable risk factors. And as Danielle mentioned, a lot of my research is in sex differences, and I particularly hone in on women. And that is in part because being female is a major risk factor for Alzheimer's disease. And there's not much we can do to change that. But another non-modifiable risk factor, unfortunately, is race. So you'll see in this image from the CDC that if you're over 65 in this country and you're a non-Hispanic white, you have about a 10% chance of having Alzheimer's disease. If you're Hispanic, it's 12%. And if you're African-American, it's 14%. So there's a definite difference in risk based on race and ethnicity for various reasons. The other factor is genetic. And again, that goes in the non-modifiable category. But today's talk is really focused on modifiable risk factors. What can we change and how can we improve our cognitive aging? So this is increasingly recognized as being really important. It might not change the initial pathology, the amyloid, although we think that maybe some things can, but it can perhaps change the vascular and inflammatory factors that promote the spread of tau, delaying onset or reducing severity.

two things that we're looking to do with modifiable risk factor that are add the resistance to pathology, so not getting the pathology in the first place or getting it later than you would otherwise, or a reserve against cognitive effects. So having the pathology in the brain, but it not mattering so much, it not being such a problem for us cognitively. And it's important to note that a lot of people will die with a head full of amyloid and never have any cognitive concerns or problems. So it's really that tau pathology that becomes problematic and something that we want to avoid or diminish in its effect. What am I talking about when I say modifiable risk factors? So there was a really important paper that came out in the Lancet, called the Lancet Commission, in 2020 by Gil Livingstone. And she and her colleagues did a large review of the evidence and derived this beautiful plot, which shows that 40% of the risk for Alzheimer's disease and dementia more broadly is modifiable. And some of that is related to early life experiences, specifically education. 7% of the risk is maintained by the amount and quality of education you have when you're young. And that's really important for policy setting, and it's important for making sure our kids and our grandkids go to school and get a good education, but it doesn't help us much when we're adults. But other things do. So the midlife blue circle there shows things like hearing loss, hypertension, drinking too much alcohol, obesity. And then we get into this later life section in the purple, where we have depression, socialization, physical inactivity, diabetes, and the cumulative risk associated with all of those things can compromise a large chunk of our individual risk for getting dementia. So that's encouraging, right? Because there are things that we can do about those. A lot of those targets are really actionable and things that we can do something about. Of course, the actual risk factors are really personal, and the combination of risk factors that any one person has is going to be a little bit different. So as we're talking today, as we're going through this talk, think about what your personal risk might be, things that you might be able to improve, and maybe you don't have anything, which is fantastic. But if you do, then maybe you can start like making a little list of things that you might want to target in the future. So sex differences, again, this is kind of the lifeblood of my research. And as I mentioned, women have a much higher risk of dementia, and it's not just because we live longer. But unfortunately, 2/3 of Americans living with Alzheimer's disease are women. And women also have a different kind of trajectory of Alzheimer's disease than do men, where they have a third, like burgeoning of tau pathology during the mild cognitive impairment, or MCI phase, which happens between when we have normal cognition, but before when we have dementia and we're dependent on others for help. So when we have some cognitive difficulties, but we're still independent. And women also have a robust and responsive immune system, which puts us at higher risk for other inflammatory disorders which affect the body and the brain, things like multiple sclerosis, rheumatoid arthritis, and lupus. So along with my colleagues, especially Erin Sunderman, I'm interested in whether inflammation could be the key to the surge in tau. And if we can understand that, maybe it can help us learn how to restrict or slow the spread of tau. So for example, this is some work done by our former postdoc, Rachel Bernier, who looked at neuroinflammatory factors, specifically something called STNFR2 in the cerebrospinal fluid. So that's the fluid that fills the spaces in the brain, cushions the brain, and also coats our spinal cord. And when we look at that fluid, we can see a lot about what's going on in the brain. And what we found is that women show a much stronger link between cognition, in this case, something called the MMSE, or the mini mental status exam, and inflammation, in this case, a marker called STNFR2. Whereas men who are in the light gray in that graph really don't show a relationship. So there's something going on with women where there's a stronger relationship. And we see it in other things too, with things like tau pathology, which was included actually in Rachel's paper, where women showed a relationship between inflammation and tau, whereas men did not. So there's something going on there, which was very motivating to myself and my colleague, Dr. Erin Sunderman, here she is. And it led us to produce a study

0: which is ongoing, called the Women Inflammation and Tau Study, or WITS. And in this study, we're looking just at women, and we're looking at whether modifiable risk factors, specifically sleep apnea, exercise, and insulin resistance, might predict Alzheimer's disease outcomes, specifically cognition and tau, and whether inflammation is a mediator of that, like something that pushes that relationship.
1: You're watching UCTV.

Well, thank you for having me here. So this is the diagram that Sudha had created on the different lenses and intersection where integrative mental health exists. So there's self-care, complementary alternative medicine, and then conventional psychiatry, and bringing it together to include lifestyle medicine and integrative psychiatry. So I was very inspired by Sudha's Venn diagram, and my whole talk today will be about the different lenses and viewpoints and perspectives that we have on the mind-body connection. So I wanted to start with my narrative journey first. And so I was born in Pennsylvania, but I grew up in Singapore. And Singapore is a melting pot of cultures, and so it taught me about lifestyle, culture, and upbringing, shaping an individual's life story. And then I went back to Pennsylvania, and there I worked at a Center for Integrative Medicine for the University of Pittsburgh Medical Center, and I learned that, you know, it's more than just symptoms and diagnosis. It's really about expanding how we define illness and health and the self-care, so bringing that Venn diagram together. Then I went to Arizona for osteopathic medical school, where the tenets of osteopathic medicine is that the body is completely united, the person is fully integrated being of body, mind, and spirit. And that influenced my desire to talk to you about this subject today. And the body is capable of self-regulation, self-healing, and health maintenance. And structure and function are reciprocally interrelated. So then I went to Hawaii to complete my psychiatry residency, where I learned more about the different dimensions of whole person medicine and looking at the emotional and physical components. And then now I'm here in San Francisco, where I feel very grateful to be part of the Osher Center for Integrative Medicine, where we have a tribe of our integrative health community. And there's this inclusive nature of all kinds of healing paradigms, the diversity of healing paradigms that are out there. So again, I'm going to be looking at the different perspectives of the historical lens, how that influences our societal view on the mind-body connection, or disconnection, also how that influences our support system lens and the medical team lens as well as the scientific lens. So looking at the historical lens first, I'm gonna go kind of in chronological order. So in the Stone Age, they used skull trepanation, and that was for any behaviors that deviated from norms. So usually those were psychiatric, neurologic symptoms and also headaches. And they thought the cause was because there were evil spirits in the head. And so what they would do, they would drill a burr hole into the skull until the brain tissue showed. And that was a way to, they thought, to release evil spirits. So we actually still do this today. There's another term for it. It's called craniotomy. And that's to kind of help release blood that has pooled in the brain. And that's for what we call subdural and epidural hematomas. So then looking at ancient Greece, and you may have heard of the Hippocratic Oath. So Hippocrates is regarded as the father of modern medicine, and the Hippocratic Oath is a modified version is still taken by all physicians today. So he proposed that there's a temperament of four humors, and Geronima Cortese last week had talked to us a little bit about this, but to reiterate her point, there was the blood, yellow bile, black bile, and phlegm. And they thought that blood was related to the season of spring and caused someone to be enthusiastic and social, whereas yellow bile caused someone to become more angry and impulsive. And today, maybe we could say that's a little bit towards the mania side. And then the phlegm was related to being apathetic, and black bile, black meaning this word of melancholic, so melon meaning black, could be related to being sad and depressed. And so this was the start of a reductionistic view, reducing complex states into more simpler physical terms. And there's a thought that there was a simple humoral imbalance that we were treating that led to these complex emotional causes, and that things should be treated with
antidotes, so treatment of opposites. So if there was too much of the humors, they would deplete the humors, and they would use things like leeches for bloodletting or purging. And hot diseases like fever, they would treat it with cold medicines. So Hippocrates also coined this term hysteria. And hystera in Greek is Greek for uterus. And so some of the symptoms that they thought were related to hysteria was this excessive emotion conveying this sense of suffocation or distress. And maybe today we'd call it high anxiety, respiratory, or intestinal distress. And this was the proposed cause, so that a dry uterus wanders in the body in search for moisture and pushes on body parts communicating distress. And the treatment was putting pleasant aromas in certain places versus also repelling aromas to put the uterus back in place. And it's thought that hysteria was one reason that women had few rights, because they were thought to have be unable to make a rational decision. So in the hundreds AD, there's Galen, and he's the physician of the Roman Empire and a loyalist of the theory of humors. And his specialty was dissecting illness of the body, and kind of it led to this compartmentalizing of an emotion. So he was a reductionist, and he was focused on separating organic versus non-organic. And his theories were actually the mainstay of Western medical science for 1,500 years, so they stayed for a long time. And so this is one case that Galen describes, this woman with insomnia. So just like today, he was ruling out causes of these humoral causes, and then he did a physical exam and noticed that when by chance he was mentioning this famous dancer's name, that this sudden irregular impulse would happen with this woman, and he thought it was a clue to the agitated mind. So his diagnosis was that this woman was in love with the dancer, because it wouldn't flutter with other dancers that he mentioned. And he had this manual for treating psychological symptoms called On the Diagnosis and Cure of the Soul's Passion, and he suggested counseling patients to explore their deepest self, and this is an early form of psychotherapy. And so he also described six non-naturals, and these were thought to be outside of the body, not innate, and environmental factors that were involved in the preservation of health. So today we may call it self-care. And he thought that these were the six non-naturals: passions and emotions, air, motion and rest, which was including exercise, sleep and waking, things taken in by food or by drink, or an evacuation and retention. And so he looked at this is the beginning of looking at the passions and emotions and their impact on physical health and illness. The Middle Ages. So mental illness was thought to be caused by curse, wrongdoing, or sin, and there are these supernatural theories of mental illness, so demonic possession, witchcraft, black magic, the evil eye, being cursed, religious punishment, and there are these rituals, including, you may recognize from the Stone Ages, the trephining with the hole into the skull to release evil spirits. There were exorcisms and magic spells and religious practices. So into the 18th century, mental illness was stigmatized, and that led to some of the asylums, with no windows, being chained to beds, beaten, and with little contact with caregivers. And the focus was actually not for treatment, but to ostracize those with psychological disorders from society. In late 1700s,

There is a French physician named Philippe Pinel, and he actually advocated for humane moral treatment. And so he thought that the asylum shouldn't be a prison, they should be a hospital, and unchained the patients so that they could leave. And he valued social interactions with the caregivers and also valued emotions. And so I also wanted to talk about the effect of some of the common 19th century treatments on the mind-body. So first being mercury, which they called calomel, and it was an antiseptic, diuretic, and laxative. But it had toxic effects on the body of blindness, memory loss, numbness, and seizures. And cocaine was a local anesthetic in lozenges and tooth drops. And it also was in Coca-Cola in the late 1800s. So there was this cola nuts plus the coca leaves. And you can see this ad here, tired, then drink Coca-Cola. It relieves exhaustion. And as a side note, lithium, it's a chemical compound, is close to the weight of 7. And so it used to be put in 7-Up to increase energy. So yeah. And talking about morphine and heroin, so morphine was used to control cough and diarrhea and to soothe infants and children. So this Mrs. Winslow's soothing syrup had 65 milligrams of pure morphine per fluid ounce, which is quite a bit, yeah. And for heroin, it was used as a cough suppressant and marketed as this non-addictive substitute for morphine and until it was banned in 1924. So therapeutic seizures, it's been one of our ways to address severe mental illness. And so in the 1500s, we used camphor to induce seizures and treat mental illness. And in the 1920s, insulin shock therapy was used to treat schizophrenia. So there was this purposeful injection of insulin to cause convulsions. And in 1938, this was the beginning of electroconvulsive therapy. And it's the use of electricity to induce a seizure, and it led to the first successful treatment of a patient with schizophrenia. Today, we still use electroconvulsive therapy as this reboot of brain chemistry, but it's under much more regulated conditions and not like the movies, like One Flew Over the Cuckoo's Nest. We use muscle relaxers, general anesthesia, and there's a very brief, low-intensity electrical pulse. So in the 1930s and 1950s, we had ice pick lobotomy, and this was surgery for the soul. And it was thought to stabilize intense emotions, including psychosis, depression, anxiety, and pain. And the procedure involved the doctor driving a slender instrument through the tear duct, hammering until breaking part of the skull to reveal the front part of the cortex. And this was called this revolutionary treatment. So much that the psychiatrist who had invented the procedure, Walter Freeman, won a Nobel Prize. So the procedure is phased out with the development of antipsychotic medications towards the 1950s. Mm-hmm. So now I want to talk more about the societal lens and how the historical lens influences the societal lens. And you may have heard this statement, mind over matter. It's to use willpower to overcome physical issues. And we start to think about how expression and recognition of mental health is shaped by our personal values and viewpoints. So, I can't say that I can speak to everyone's cultures, but I can speak to my own. So speaking to my own lens as an Asian American, there's a lot of social stigma and shame to those seeking behavioral health services. And there's also high emphasis on not shaming the family, bringing honor to the family. And so in at least the Chinese American culture, it's more likely that you're going to express mental illness through physical symptoms. So I'm going to go into the scientific lens now. So this is Descartes. He's credited for beginning the mind-body split, so dualism, in the 17th century. So he started talking about how body was like matter, and he called it res extensa, so because it took up space and it was non-thinking, and it's like furniture or
these rocks here. And the brain is also considered physical matter, something that is tangible. So anything that was not tangible, he considered maybe part of the mind. This is a substance that thinks and is non-material, it's conscious, and it's this lever controlling the machine, which is the body, matter, including the brain. So looking deeper at the scientific lens, what we value as a scientist is evidence, facts, and that it's concrete, something tangible, objective, and looking at patterns and why do I see them so that I can come to a generalized conclusion. We also look at validity, so that a test measures what it's supposed to measure, reliability, so that you get the same results each time. But the mind is very unique and complex, and the experience of emotion and suffering is really unique to the individual. So that may not really fit well into the scientific lens. And so a scientist may call that unique, complex mind not tangible, difficult to pin down, outside of the box, and because of that, they may be thought to have non-valid underpinnings. And there's this risk of suggesting that a person is suffering emotional illness because they're feigning the illness. And it may actually influence the individuals, the patients, the caregivers to seek extensive labs and imagings to find this root biological cause. So that all of this so far also influences the medical lens. So conventional medicine, or what we call mainstream medicine today, it really talks about the dominant health system based on culture and historical period. That's why I spent some time looking at the history. So it's medical interventions meeting accepted standards of care, and it's a training that's taught in U.S. medical schools and residency programs. And as you can see, there's been an evolution of what we consider conventional medicine. So today, what conventional medicine is regarded as biomedicine or Western medicine. And the 1910 Flexner Report was one thing that really drove the standardization of medical schools, and it called for strict adherence to evidence-based scientific studies. And so this led to valuing biomedicine or Western medicine over other modalities. And if we talk about mind-body dualism here, we have different specialties that also represent this. So, we have the general internists who study the body systems. We have a neurologist that studies the brain. And then we have psychiatry and psychology that studies the mind. So if a practitioner or patient thinks that there is this medical mimic or diagnosis of exclusion, they may consult the psychiatry team to evaluate for a psychosomatic disorder. Conversely, if a psychiatrist or therapist or patient or their supports thinks the presentation is organic or kind of like that body of matter, then that may lead to psychiatric workup where we review medications, check the blood, urine for the presence of drugs, substances, electrolyte or hormonal imbalances. And there's plus minus that we may consult the internal medicine or hospitalist team, and there's less stigma going this way. So I want to talk about why this is. So again, with reductionism in biomedicine, the body is felt to have concrete, tangible things that fit in a box. And there's actually some pros to this because it offers clear boundaries and certainty, and that's really good for acute life-threatening diseases. And so here's an example. If we had the concrete signs that you developed acute right lower abdomen pain and you had a fever, there's a high chance that you may have appendicitis. And that leads us to down the road of finding a specialist who you want a surgeon to operate on the appendix and perform the specialized treatment. So that's where it is good to have some boundaries and a focused lens. But that leads to any illness with poorly defined or abstract boundaries, such as many of the complex mind-body illnesses, to be kind of outcasted from this model. And again, risk of labeling illness as not real and feigned.
So scope of practice is also talks about our lens, and it can be organized by organ system or by stage of life. And there are times that you do want these expert-focused lenses. And so these are just some of the examples of all the different specialties out there. And conventional psychiatry today, there are a couple things that we do. The biopsychosocial formulation is part of every conventional psychiatry.

purchase plan, and it's unique to the individual. And we also look at labs and imaging to look at what are the organic illnesses versus psychiatric illnesses. And the psychiatric treatments involve medications or procedures that there's this presumed dysfunction at the level of neurotransmitters or brain circuits. And we

And so I'm not going to go over too much of this, but just to show you all the different dimensions that a conventional psychiatrist may look at a patient with. So they try to look at the personal viewpoint of biological influences, psychological influences, and social influences. And they look at the timing of when they started, before kind of the illness, or were there stressors that caused the illness, or things that kept the illness going, or were there things that were more protective? And so three reasons why behavioral medicine is really uniquely situated to bridge biomedicine and be inclusive of an array of healing modalities is because there is a respect for the unique whole person, and again, use of the biopsychosocial formulation, an appreciation for healing that occurs on multiple levels, that it is bidirectional. The mind-body connection is bidirectional, and this emphasis on therapeutic alliance, so this partnership between the individual but also all of the people who contribute to their care. And so I wanted to talk about the definition of integrative medicine. Everybody has their own lens on what they call integrative medicine, but to me this is my definition. An approach to healing that explores the whole person, including individual values and lifestyle, while making use of all appropriate and evidence-informed therapeutic modalities, healthcare professionals, and disciplines to promote optimal well-being. And you may have heard this term, the integrated care model, and this is what we may call a medical home. So it's patient-centered care. It's collaborative with a treatment team, and it involves usually the primary care physician, but also where a behavioral health specialist will be in the same center, and there may be this central care coordinator. And the goals are to improve access to care, support the continuity of care, lead to preventive strategies, and promote education amongst the providers, and hopefully lessen the stigma associated with mental illness, because patients may be presenting at the primary care doctor as opposed to going to the psychiatrist. So I want to just differentiate that from integrative care, where we still use many of the collaborative treatment model things, but it can represent a diverse array of healing modalities. And then there's also other terms of holistic medicine, complementary medicine, functional medicine, alternative medicine. I'll talk about that in a moment. So you can see with the evolving terminology of the National Institutes of Health, we can see this kind of change in the acceptance of integrative medicine. So there used to be, in 1991, they started with the Office of Alternative Medicine, and alternative medicine means in place of conventional medicine. Then they changed their name to the National Center for Complementary and Alternative Medicine in 1998. And so complementary medicine means together with conventional medicine. And finally, fairly recently, it's now the National Center for Complementary and Integrative Health. And that was in 2014. And it describes integrative medicine, which is complementary alternative medicine, but together with the coordination of providers. And with the NCAM classification, they had five domains of how they wanted to sort the healing paradigm. So less conventional biological, mind-body, somatic or manipulative, like massage, energy therapies, and whole medical systems or traditional medicine, like traditional Chinese medicine or Ayurveda. So since 2014, with the change of their name, they just now have two groups, and it's natural products or mind and body practices. I think it is to recognize that there are many overlaps. So looking at complementary health approaches more, the National Health Interview Survey is an annual survey that's given to 30,000 households. But every 5 years, they have questions about complementary health approaches. And pretty consistently, it shows that 1/3 of the U.S. adults use a complementary health approach every year. And if we just look at mind-body practices, these are the most common ones that come up. So yoga, chiropractic or osteopathic manipulation, meditation, and massage therapy. And then there was a study that looked at the 2007 results. It actually takes some time before the study comes out, so it came out in 2013. But it looked at patients with neuropsychiatric symptoms.
and how often they were using complementary alternative medicine. And it showed that 40

33.8% versus 29.7% were using CAM approaches. And the more neuropsychiatric symptoms you had, the more likely you were to use CAM and most common mind-body medicine. And a lot were using CAM because standard treatments were too expensive or ineffective, and also because it was recommended by the conventional provider. So I want to focus a little bit more on the term mind-body. And so here we see it separate again, kind of like Descartes, with the mind and then the brain and body. And so this is what we call dualism, two separate entities. And this is what the biomedical model usually uses, a dualism specialization approach. But if we look at the connection, there's something called non-duality, where the mind and body are actually inseparable. And that's more often used in a model of looking at someone from the whole person perspective. And so some of the phrases, I know Geronimo also talked about these, but these are phrases that express anxiety, elation, surprise, and they clue into this mind-gut-brain connection. So a gut-wrenching experience, a pit in my stomach, or butterflies in my stomach, or I've got a gut feeling, like an intuition about it. I wanted to talk about this hydra. So this was a primitive marine animal with a floating digestive tube that was surrounded by a nerve net. And there are some theories about how this being came to be. So algae in the ocean settled inside the digestive system of the hydra, and it's thought that microbes started living inside the system and using their own form of communication that was developed for 4 billion years in the oceans and producing these neuroactive substances like things that are related to serotonin or GABA. And the microbes then started to communicate with the nerve cells of the hydra. And so this is a fairly recent article that was actually published in 2018, talking a little bit more about how the hydra was one of the representations that leads us to believe that this separate brain system is inside the gut, called the enteric nervous system. And so the enteric nervous system, it's the mind of its own. It's neurons lining the gut that has its own reflexes and senses, and this unique ability to function independently from the central nervous system. The vagus nerve is what we think of when we think about resting and digesting. And actually, vagus nerve stimulation is one treatment for depression. And gut bacteria, probiotics, produce and respond to the same neurotransmitters that the brain uses to regulate mood and cognition. So GABA, which is a calming chemical, serotonin, which is also calming, norepinephrine, which is related to kind of your fight or flight system and anxiety and pain, dopamine, your kind of motivation hormone, acetylcholine, memory, and melatonin, which is derived from serotonin to help you with sleep. The gut actually makes 3/4 of our neurotransmitters, and 95% of serotonin is found in the gut. So that's why when we talk about side effects of antidepressants, some of the side effects are gastrointestinal distress because it's affecting the serotonin in the gut. And if we look at the bidirectional communication, we all know that gastrointestinal distress sometimes can lead to anxiety and depression. And conversely, stress, anxiety, depression can affect the movement and contractions of the GI tract. So in a biomedical model, a lot of my training as a psychiatrist was differential diagnosis and fitting things in a box from our diagnostic Bible called the DSM. And it was the search for organic or physical root causes and differentiating them from psychiatric. So some of the examples that are part of the anxiety differential are usually things that involve kind of the fight or flight system. So stimulants, if you have a withdrawal from something that is usually calming, your hormone system, which is involved with the stress response, and anything you can think of that can cause like the anxiety attack, those systems are also involved. So for example, like breathing usually gets faster, and we think of pulmonary embolisms or hyperventilations or cardiac arrhythmias. And the differential for depression is pretty much anything that affects sleep fatigue or leads to a drop in function. So any kind of stimulant withdrawal,
some of the autoimmune diseases where your body's attacking itself, or in

infections and some hormonal diseases, and certain medications can also be associated with depression. So I want to come back to hysteria. So in this little newspaper clipping, it says crying, sobbing, laughing. She has no control over herself. So this is questioning the validity of hysteria as a real disease, and there's this thought that the individual may be mimicking symptoms of other more definable diseases, and then it became this umbrella term for less definable illnesses. So I wanted to talk more about the evolution of terms of what we now call functional neurological symptom disorder, and this is based on the recent diagnostic statistical manual which we use in psychiatry. So in the 17th century, Thomas Sydenham was a British physician known for writing the standard textbook of medicine at that time, and he started to question if hysteria was actually a disorder of the brain and nervous system. Sigmund Freud, you may have heard of him. He is this Austrian neurologist and known as the father of psychoanalysis, and he hypothesized that an unconscious, unresolved mental conflict converted into body symptoms or physical symptoms and classified this phenomenon as conversion disorder. It wasn't until 1980 that this diagnosis of hysterical neurosis conversion type was replaced with just conversion disorder. And it was defined as a mental condition in which signs and symptoms affecting voluntary motor or sensory function could not be explained by a general medical condition. So again, pushing things outside of the box because it's too complex. And so in a biomedical framework, the diagnosis required confirmation by a neurologist that this presentation was indeed non-organic. And so now, again, it's called functional neurological symptom disorder. And actually, the DSM still has conversion disorder in parentheses. And it's thought to some of the signs are a sudden loss of sensory or motor function. And this is when the consult liaison team, which is the hospital psychiatry team, may be very busy ruling out psychosomatic illnesses, which are said to be not explainable medically. Some of the risk factors for functional neurological symptom disorder are trauma, and it may have this symbolic meaning. So for example, if the patient saw a husband cheating, that may lead to the sudden blindness. And it's typically they've typically seen someone with the illness. And it may be related to a difficulty using words to describe emotions. So what happens is the body becomes their language and communicates for them. And so I look at this as a term that one of my other dear mentors, Dr. Peng, had told me about called emotional constipation. And the treatment for emotional constipation is learning ways to invite or express emotions versus rejecting them. So some of the biomedical tests that have looked at ruling in, ruling out conversion disorder are, for example, the psychogenic non-epileptic seizures. It used to be called pseudo-seizures, but that implies that the patient is feigning symptoms, so now it's called psychogenic non-epileptic seizures. So they'll look for an absence of some of the labs that are associated with seizures and also the brain activity. And we can look for weakness by an arm drop test. So you kind of just have the patient drop their arm, and usually if someone's not conscious of it, they will hit their head. But if they are, it may be a conversion disorder, it may like avoid their head. And for blindness, we use an optical kinetic drum test. And deafness, you may ask, can you hear me? And they say no. Yeah. So looking at the personal lens, your personal lens is your assumptive world, and it's your unique viewpoint of self-experiences. And we know that our individual thoughts and ideas influence behaviors and actions. And there's a very personal way of experiencing emotions and sensations that we can try to explain to others, but it's very still deeply rooted in us. And our lens assigns valence, so if things are positive versus negative. So in cognitive behavioral therapy, one of the things that it looks at is cognitive distortion. And this is why I also wanted to use the analogy of the lens. So these cognitive distortions can influence depression. And so if

you're magnifying worst case scenarios, that's like catastrophizing. If you're minimizing positive details, that's discounting the positive. If you're wearing polarized filters or colors, that can kind of change your perception of the world. So if it's only one color, it's overgeneralization. If it's only black and white, it's all or nothing thinking. And labeling is kind of things like saying that you're a failure. Or is there a special power to the lens? Can you see into the future or fortune telling? Or can you read the mind of others or mind reading? Or if you see it in your lens, you think it must be true. That's similar to emotional reasoning, where I feel it, therefore it must be true. Or is there this custom-made lens just for you, and that's a cognitive distortion of personalization or blame? So talking about the support system lens. So thinking about how does someone relate to our personal lens? It's really our human nature to look for patterns or relationships. So if you have this lens, you can notice it's a different shape, lens, and color and fit. And so there's a low chance for this lens to really see your point of view. And there runs this risk for the people around you to label you as other, and a risk for a stigmatized or marginalized view. If you have this aviator lens, it's a different color, but it's a similar fit, and there may be a greater chance to relating to your viewpoint and more empathy and connection with you. And so how do you communicate your personal experiences of illnesses? Is it by finding shared features? Like our glasses all have gradients of color, and it can be similar to saying we have all gone through a grieving process. Oh, so I wanted to talk about how I am linked to Northern California. So even when I was growing up in Singapore, and every single year we would come to Yosemite National Park, my father has been going for 40 years straight. And this is a picture of Tuolumne Meadows. It's one of my favorite places. In fact, I wrote about it in my medical school statement and also my personal statement for residency. And this is me in Yosemite a long time ago. I still have the same haircut, I just realized that. And and this is the tree that grows out of the rock. So I think this is a good analogy of resilience and expecting things to grow out of rocks, which is not expected. And I wanted to talk about growing together with this tree, Yosemite Park, and my family. So this is me probably in fifth grade, and my dad used this tree as a yardstick of our growth. And so that's my dad and me later on. And you can see the tree has also grown a little bit. And finally, you can see the tree has grown a little bit more there. So it's towards the entrance of Yosemite Park, but it is something that has been very meaningful in my own journey. And so if we think about what constitutes healthy growth and relationships, we may be thinking about individualization in this society where we should be separating from early relationships. It's usually more of a Western theme that promotes growth into an independent, self-reliant individual and respects a lot of autonomy and self-fulfillment as benchmarks for growth and relationships. And then Sudha talked to me about the relational cultural theory. She introduced this to me, and I thought it was like this braided money tree where there's periods of connection and then also disconnection. And the times that you're disconnected, there may be suffering, fear, and vulnerability, but it pushes you to desire reconnection, and it creates these opportunities for growth, for being mutually impacted by each other, and also developing your empathy, sensitivity to the impact of your actions onto others, and lastly, authenticity in relationships, sharing your inner experiences, thoughts, and feelings, which may actually promote other people to share that kind of level of authenticity in return. So lastly, I want to talk about mirror neurons. This is your special empathy lens, and Marco Icobani, in his book Mirroring People, had this great quote: by helping us recognize the actions of other people, mirror neurons also help us to recognize and understand the deepest motives behind these actions, the intentions of the other individuals. So I noticed just now when I was talking about the ice pick lobotomy, I heard a lot of gasps in the audience, and that's probably because you have this mirror

you're on, and you can kind of feel what may, that person may have gone through. So suffering and pain through facial expressions. And when we think about relating to fictional characters, either through movies or books, that's also where our mirror neurons can work, or watching movement. So if someone picks up a cup, you can kind of intimately know what they're going through. So now I want to talk about gradients of trauma and suffering. And so I had started the course with this model of stress, which was designed to protect us from danger, leading to three automatic stress responses. So either moving towards the danger, so fight response, freezing at the sight of danger, or moving away from danger, so flight. And long term, this can lead to it becoming a stressor and many of our life challenges. So that's the theme of our course. And I want to talk more about gradients of trauma or stressors and say that it's really specific to the individual's lens of suffering. So usually when we think about PTSD or post-traumatic stress disorder, we think of war veterans and those who have gone through things that are unspeakable of physical, sexual, emotional abuse, neglect, or abandonment. But, you know, suffering is really personal to the individual. So that can be related to common stressors, life challenges, or any kind of transitions you're going through, any kind of injury or grief, or even a change in your identity or your role. So even a diagnosis of an illness, I'm seeing it as trauma, or a fear of recurrence of illness, of a fear of recurrence of cancer, or losing a job. Losing a loved one, including if they have memory issues with aging, and that's kind of changing their personality and cognition. And so to diagnose post-traumatic stress disorder, I have this mnemonic. There's a stressor, and some of the symptoms are reactivity and hyperarousal, avoidance, intrusion symptoms like flashbacks and nightmares, and negative mood and cognition. So the mnemonic I have is RAIN for 1 month or more. Mm-hmm. And so I was inspired here to talk about the work of Gabor Mate, and he has this book called When the Body Says No, Exploring the Stress Disease Connection. He really focuses on adverse childhood experiences. In our psychiatry world, this may be related to Bowlby's attachment theory. And he uses this word of proximate separation, leading to how we develop our patterns of self-soothing. So if the parent is physically present but emotionally absent, either they have, you can see here, anxiety, or they're avoidant, or they're just going through their own stressors, it's really nothing bad on the parents. They're going through their own stressors themselves, but they may not be as available to connect with the child. So the key here is the child's perspective on their attachment to the parent. So even if we think that the child had a stereotypically good childhood, and the child may conjure up this maladaptive thought that if I show my emotions, it only adds to my parent's load, and they may suppress their own needs or emotions that are needed to maintain the attachment relationship with the parent. And with these emotional needs unfulfilled, that can lead to that term again by Tracy Peng, emotional constipation. And so I have this diagram or this picture here of thinking of the oxygen mask. When you're flying, you're supposed to put your oxygen mask before you help your child. But in this case, I'm looking at it as the child helping the parent put on their oxygen mask and kind of focusing on that. So if this becomes lifelong, where this individual learns to express high concern for the emotional needs of others while suppressing their own needs, this person may value this push-through mentality, duty and self-sacrifice, and where that is really valued is in helping and healing professions. So they may have a lot of positive reinforcement to keep doing this push-through mentality and maintaining a sense of duty and self-sacrifice. And so a form of addiction that can happen, we can call it workaholism, to kind of fulfill these values that they've developed. And if someone has keeps suppressing their needs, they may not notice at first because there are these stress adrenaline patterns.

sometimes that gives you energy and helps you push through. But I don't know if you've ever noticed this, but once you rest, all these neglected needs surface again, and this may be like getting sick again after a stressful project is finally complete. And so one of Gabor Mate's thoughts is illness one way that the body signals that emotional needs are neglected? Is it a wake-up call? And is it supposed to be the language to help us think about what we need to change in our behavior? So Gabor Mate also talks about trauma and addiction as ways to kind of soothe distress, soothe pain, or escape from distress. So if you think about the substances involved in soothing pain, opiates soothe both emotional and physical pain. Cocaine and alcohol are local anesthetics, so numbing agents. And if we look at the brain when someone is emotionally rejected, it's the same parts of the brain light up as if you had struck them with a knife. And so we could be using some of the addictive substances out there to also motivate action. Right, so stimulants motivate action, and then these are two examples of this infant monkey separated from their mothers, which inhibits dopamine in the part that of the brain that leads to decision making, and then in maternal depression, increase of the stress hormone, leading to potential attention issues in the child. So how do we heal emotional constipation? And I've said this before, it's our natural nature to try to reject things. You know, if you value push through or self-sacrifice, to reject the emotions. But learning to invite the feelings instead, and it's akin to mindfulness tenets of presence, being attuned to your body cues, being non-judgmental and compassionate of yourself, and being open and aware. So now I want to talk about integrative therapies for trauma. And this bowl here is a form of Japanese ceramic art. It's called kintsugi. And I found it very interesting because with a broken bowl, they're using gold alloy to mend and also even highlight the cracks of this broken bowl. And so when we think about the deepest, darkest life challenges, how do we deepen our capacity to live life fully? And I like this quote by Abigail Adams. It's not in the still calm of life or the repose of a Pacific station that great characters are formed. The habits of a vigorous mind are formed in contending with difficulties. So again, it's the theme of our mini med school of embracing life challenges and finding balance. So. Lastly, I want to talk about the neurobiology of healing trauma with integrative modalities. And I'm drawing this analogy as inspired by Dr. Vander Kalk's book, The Body Keeps the Score, which I highly recommend. There are three parts of the brain that I'll be talking about: the prefrontal cortex, the amygdala, and the thalamus. So the thalamus is where your sensory input comes in, and it has two jobs. It either filters that sensory input or it mixes the sensory input. So when it filters out irrelevant input, if you have a problem with that, that can lead to this constant sensory overload where you can't shut down. And it usually functions to stir up sensory input into this integrated coherent soup. So if you have an issue there, that can lead to these isolated sensory fragments that we see in trauma. So from that point, the stimuli usually takes two pathways. It can either go to your primitive emotional brain or your amygdala. And because we're looking at this like a smoke alarm, to decide if there really is a threat there. It has first dibs on, it's a quicker pathway from the thalamus to amygdala. And the other pathway is the medial prefrontal cortex, and this takes several milliseconds longer. So to talk about the amygdala, the analogy that Dr. Vander Kalk uses is that it is like a smoke alarm. So it's evaluating if the threat is, if the incoming stimuli is a threat to our survival. And it elicits the help of the hypothalamus, which is related to fight, flight, and freeze, and also pushes out our stress and adrenaline hormones. But once the danger has passed, usually the body gets back to its normal state. It also talks to your memory center to relate new input to past

experiences. And in trauma, you may have an overactive smoke alarm. So it's kind of like a hyperactive alarm system, and it may misinterpret whether the situation is dangerous or safe. And this leads to potential prolonged startle or aggressive outbursts, and someone may use substances to kind of numb strong sensations. And then the medial prefrontal cortex is what we call a watchtower. And it's your rational conscious brain. It's directly above your eyes, so it gives you the big picture view. And it refines your interpretation of what's going on before reacting. And so as long as you're not too upset, its job is to help you realize that the threat is a false alarm. So for example, oh, actually my house is not on fire. The smoke alarm went off because I'm cooking. But in trauma, there's theories that the medial prefrontal cortex is not active as much as it should be. And that's why this emergency hyperactive amygdala emergency response system dominates and becomes more difficult to control emotions and impulses. So how do we address this? There's what we call bottom-up and top-down approaches. So bottom-up, it's usually accessing like your breathing or your heart rate, the things that relate to your autonomic nervous system, and it integrates breath, movement, and touch. So some of the examples are yoga, dancing, playing music, and body work. And we also have to strengthen our prefrontal cortex so that it is a watchtower that is calmly, objectively looking over our thoughts. And breathing actually hits both of these because it's under involuntary and voluntary control. So how do we tone down the hyperactive amygdala? We can use a bottom-up approach where we recalibrate this autonomic nervous system. And again, it's back to the basics of breath, movement, and touch. And the goal is so that your smoke alarm is still there, but it's just no longer falsely reactive and kind of going on all day long, you know, that it appropriately defends against danger and it helps you take care of your body the way it should. And these are some examples of toning down the hyperactive amygdala through a bottom-up approach that involves breathing and movement. So meditation, yoga, dancing, and expressive movement therapy, martial arts, capoeira, tai chi, qigong, drumming, chanting, and even choral singing. Yoga and chanting and choral singing is maybe part of yoga and some religious practices. So biofeedback is another way. Biofeedback is a way to monitor our psychophysiological changes, like your heart rate, breathing patterns, your carbon dioxide, your skin temperature, how much you're sweating, and your muscle tension. And by concretely seeing it on the screen, you can get a better picture of what your body's like automatic responses are and develop the skill to address stress in a different way. And we actually have a biofeedback practitioner at the OSHA Center, Dr. Chris Gilbert, who works on this approach. So touch, it's a natural way for humans to calm down in distressing a situation, and it reduces excessive arousal. We can think of our natural inclination to hug a friend when they're distressed. And body work is part of this category, including massage, cranial sacral therapy. And this is another way to tap into the amygdala, sensory integration clinics where children may dive into tubs filled with all these different colors and tactile things that they can touch. And how do we strengthen the hypoactive prefrontal cortex? We can use a what's called a top-down approach, where it is the prefrontal cortex is hovering calmly and objectively over our thoughts, so that we allow the time to kind of modulate those hardwired primitive emotional automatic reactions. And it's actually a prerequisite for safely revisiting trauma, to learn to observe and tolerate your physical reactions. And strengthening the watchtower's ability to monitor sensations may promote a sense of autonomy, improves your self-awareness and your view of yourself, and tuning attention towards your thoughts, emotions, and physical sensations in a more detailed way. So this is an example of mindfulness, meditation, and yoga, of first allowing your mind to focus on sensations, and then notice that in contrast,

as to that ever-present experience of trauma with the intrusion and flashbacks, that physical sensations are transient and there are slight shifts in your body, your position, your breathing patterns. And so we may think that we can apply this to shifts in our thinking, that our thinking can be transient. And the next step would be labeling the physical sensation. So when I feel anxious, I feel a crushing sensation in my chest, and noticing how that sensation changes when you're taking a deep breath in and out. So again, breathing is under both conscious and autonomic or involuntary control. So this is a video from the University of Wisconsin Integrative Medicine Program, which is a large part of our training in the fellowship at the Osher Center. And I want you to look at all of these almonds at once, and I'm wondering, what do you see? Anyone? Is it moving? It's moving. Yeah, it's like little waves, right? So now I want you to just focus on one almond and see what happens. It stops, yeah. So this is kind of an example of using mindfulness, and I just thought it was a nice one, yeah. Mm-hmm. So lastly, repairing the thalamus. So we talked about the thalamus being our filter and also our mixer. And so in trauma, if you have deficits there, the individual may be engulfed by these sensory emotional elements of their past, and the trauma kind of has their life, its life of its own, because the person may not be able to avoid sensory overload or kind of integrate the fragments of like flashbacks or nightmares. And so how do we reprocess trauma in a safe way so that trauma isn't dominating our life and we can see like the rest of the landscape there, so we can put trauma back in its proper place in the overall arc of life? So this is one way, the eye movement desensitization and reprocessing therapy. It's thought to work on the thalamus. So there's this bilateral sensory input. It can be side-to-side movements, but it's different than hypnosis. You know, it may be side-to-side movements like this, and the therapist may use like a wand to go back and forth, or touch your thighs like back and forth like this. Or there can be kind of two wooden sticks that you would hold that kind of create electrical impulses. So it's theorized to be associated with rapid eye movement sleep, where our eyes go back and forth. That's why it's called rapid eye movement. And the thought that dreaming forges new relationships of unrelated memories. So it's thought that EMDR, or the eye movement desensitization reprocessing therapy, is a way to kind of shake up your relationships, like your deep connections to the normal pathways of trauma, and put the traumatic experience into the larger context so you can gain some perspective. And in this way, there's usually no need to re-verbalize the trauma as well, and so it avoids re-traumatization. So again, we've talked about some bottom-up approaches and also some top-down approaches here. And breathing hits both of them. And so I just want to say, with loving kindness, thank you for sharing your lens with me. And I have many people to thank. So my dear patients, you, the audience, Sudha, of course, and many of my mentors at the UCSF Osher Center for Integrative Medicine, and also at the Osher Mini Medical School, Nancy, and our IT team, and definitely, again, the audience, and then Chelsea helped bridge the link between Osher Mini Medical School with Sudha and I, and Silver Cavedo, who was a veteran of the Osher Center, also speaking with us, and we've also appreciated David Lukoff and Geronima Cortese and Jim Duffy. And I also want to thank my faculty attendings and co-residents when I was attending University of Hawaii Psychiatry Residency Program, and my fellow colleagues at the UPMC Center for Integrative Medicine, and the medical students, faculty, and preceptors that were involved in Arizona College of Osteopathic Medicine, the dynamic evolution of conventional medical care and integrative health, my family and friends, and of course, my life challenges and joys.
And so these are some of the resources

That I referenced in today's talk, and I think, except for the life after the diagnosis, which I think is a really good book on looking at having a diagnosis being kind of like traumatic process and how to work with that. And it's actually written by Dr. Pantelat, who is here at UCSF. And I want to also say that all of these slides are available on the website, including all of our speakers' slides. So you can access it there. And at this point, I want to invite Sudha up here. Yeah. Mm-hmm. Thank you. And we just want to end by talking about some of the resources at the Osher Center for Integrative Medicine. So this is our website, osher.ucsf.edu. And that's our center. That's in the Mount Zion campus. That is near, like on Divisadero and Post Street by Japantown area. And these are some of the values that the Osher Center embodies: whole person care, equity, compassion, collaboration, focus on wellness and empowerment, that really drew me to the Osher Center. And here are kind of a little sampling of all the services that we have on our fourth floor, which is our clinic floor. So integrative medicine consultation, integrative cancer care, integrative psychiatry and psychotherapy, integrative peds, integrative women's health, manual medicine, and spinal manipulation, biofeedback, traditional Chinese medicine, Ayurveda, including Sudha, and integrative nutrition, guided imagery, cognitive behavioral therapy for insomnia, and massage therapy. And so I wanted to talk a little bit more about our integrative psychiatry team, including Sudha and Tracy Peng. So we're board certified psychiatric doctors that are trained in conventional and complementary medicine. And these are some of the benefits of treatment that you can find on our website. So in order to make an appointment, the first step starts usually with a phone interview to kind of see what are your pressing needs and how we can best serve you. And this is the number, 415-353-7700. And so some of our the benefits of integrative mental health treatment are really tailoring our treatment plan to the individual. And this can include any of the following. So exploration into the interaction of the mind, body, and spirit and your environment, and accessing your own intuitive capacities to guide your life. Conventional medications, we still prescribe that, along with supplements, botanicals, and herbal remedies. Conventional psychotherapies, including cognitive behavioral therapy, psychodynamic or insight-oriented therapy, dream work, symbology, and I do a lot of motivational interviewing as well. And expressive creative arts therapy, meditation, mindfulness, guided imagery, visualization, and relaxation. I also do pharmacogenomic testing, especially for patients which I feel like have a lot of drugs, potential drug-herbal interactions going on. And Sudha also does Ayurvedic massage, nutritional counseling, yoga and movement exercises, and mandala drawing. And our goal is really to create this integrative plan so that we can discuss what are the buffet of options that best suit your needs and collaborate with your treatment team. So lastly, I want to talk about the public classes that we have available at the Osher Center. And that includes even like laughter yoga and the mindfulness-based stress reduction class. And of course, you are part of the Osher Mini Med School for the public class. And we're part of a network of integrative medicine enthusiasts. So this is the Osher Collaborative for Integrative Medicine, and it comprises of this international group of seven academic centers funded by Bernard Osher, that's why we call it the Osher Mini Med School, to study, teach, and practice integrative medicine. So I feel very proud that we just celebrated almost our 20th anniversary at the UCSF Osher Center for Integrative Medicine. And then in 2001, Harvard came along. Then 2005, the Karolinska Institute in Sweden. 2014, Vanderbilt and Northwestern. 2017, University of Miami. And then finally, the newest addition is University of Washington. And these are some resources. I like natural medicines because it's a way to look at complementary alternative
therapies and see what the level of evidence is for them, but also to look at drug interactions with conventional medicines and herbal remedies. If you're at UCSF,

0: as part of the library database. And I had referenced the National Institute of Health National Center for Complementary and Integrative Health here. And this is also a good resource, their Office of Dietary Supplements. And so that's it.
1: Thank you, Selena. Wonderful closing talk. That was a huge overview of our whole course, actually, and many of the topics we covered. I do want to say before we move into the question phase, a lot of you were interested after the first session I had given on Ayurveda, that you had contacted me about the Ayurveda group treatment that we were considering starting at the Osher Center, as well as individual Ayurveda consultations. I just wanted to let those folks know that that's definitely happening. So it's we're going to be doing that starting in July. So if any of you are interested in that group therapy or in the individual consultations, I know some of you had already contacted me, but if there are others who haven't yet, please do so, and I'll get back to you with some additional information about that. And that's a great question. The question was, why did we not cover hypnotherapy? There's just a range of complementary therapies that we just obviously can't cover every single one. There's literally hundreds of them. But actually, hypnotherapy has a very special place in the realm of integrative psychiatry because it was one of the very first therapies that was considered like a complementary treatment that like Freud and Breuer and some of the very early psychiatrists actually use that particular therapy to access the unconscious. And I'm actually trained in hypnotherapy, and we actually use it quite a bit in hospital consultation psychiatry. So when we are working with patients that are in the ICU or that are recovering from chemotherapy or have chronic pain syndromes, it's a very, very effective modality that we can use to actually help lower pain or make people more comfortable. And there's a lot of data behind it, actually, so it's one of the best researched areas. So thank you for bringing that up. Okay, so if I could rephrase your question then about you're sort of bringing up the idea of computers and the use of technology really becoming dominant in healthcare and whether we see that as a threat or in some ways going against some of the principles of integrative medicine. Would that capture your question? Okay. Do you want to tackle that?
0: Sure. I think with the invent of the electronical medical record, it's actually been very helpful to coordinate with different providers, and that's one of the aspects of integrative medicine. Having said that, I think a lot of the providers out there have been really sucked into looking at the computer screens, so that can detract from the presence with the patient. There are some other ways that technology can be helpful. There's this virtual reality exposure therapy that I have seen with a smartphone that's helping patients with like a fear of heights or social anxiety disorder. And I just learned of these Google glasses that are out there for patients with autism that help them recognize some of the social cues out there. So in that way, I do think that some of the technologies can be helpful. Having said that, I also wonder if it's decreasing our ability to connect human to human, you know, that interface.
1: Mm-hmm. Yeah, and I think, in fact, the advent of technological medicine or high-tech medicine towards the late 70s, that was really one of the impetuses in this country for people going back to an earlier model, like earlier traditions, indigenous healing traditions, looking for healing paradigms from other parts of the world or from other parts of culture that had been essentially evicted from Western biomedical model by the Flexner Report and by the heavy push for a science-based curriculum that dominated in the early 20th century. So I think as high-tech medicine started to be recognized as not always being successful, as sometimes failing human beings, the case of Karen Ann Quinlan in the late 70s was really a kind of a benchmark for, I think, the public perception of high-tech medicine really having drawbacks to it. This was a young woman who was basically kept on life support despite basically being brain dead and being in a vegetative state. And her family was fighting to disconnect her from life support so that she could essentially die with dignity. And at that time, the hospital system that Karen Ann was hospitalized in were concerned that would go against their Hippocratic Oath and would go against the idea of doing their utmost to save her life. So it became a sort of battle between the high-tech medical specialists and then her family that really wanted her to be able to die at home.

0: with surrounded by loved ones and not by machinery, and really having a rite of passage, you know, having a right to a death with dignity. And I think that really highlights some of the underlying, I think, ethical and humanistic concerns that are embedded in that question that you've asked. And I think that integrative medicine, it wasn't a coincidence that all of, like, Andrew Weil, Deepak Chopra, some of the pioneers in integrative medicine really rose to prominence in the late 70s, early 80s, in part because people were having a second look at high tech and really wondering, is this really everything that it's cracked up to be, or are there some drawbacks? And so integrative medicine was really a way of taking a step back and taking a bigger perspective, and some of those alternate healing paradigms that had been sort of tossed out in the early 20th century by the Flexner Report, people started coming back and looking at them and saying, hey, what about Chinese medicine? What about yoga? What about meditation? Is there something about this approach to healing that will help us reconnect with these humanistic aspects that are getting lost in a very, very technologically driven medical model?
1: So the question is about physical manifestations that you may see with trauma. So a lot of the things that are related to your stress response system, including like your increased heart rate or gastrointestinal system, and that slide that I had on the differential of anxiety, I view trauma as a spectrum of anxiety. So you may see a lot of those physical symptoms. So I may bring back that slide if you'd like. Yeah. Mm-hmm. Okay, so this slide here is some of the physical manifestations that can come with anxiety, so addressing your hormone systems and things that relate to your heart systems and lung systems. Mm-hmm. Does that answer your question? Or
0: Okay, I've got a couple of ideas about that. I think that what Selena had put up is like a really important slide. Actually, I think the one after that, the brain gut response, maybe, like, for example, you know, she's talking about how the enteric nervous system actually contains like a lot of the receptors for neurotransmitters in our body. And I'm really struck. I've been working with within the realm of post-traumatic stress disorder. I've done a lot of work with sexual assault survivors and survivors of childhood sexual abuse. And I'm often struck by the fact that unexplained abdominal pain or chronic pelvic pain is a very common manifestation of people that have gone through those particular types of traumatic sequela. And yet, when we do a medical workup, we can't find a specific cause for that, you know, unexplained pelvic pain. And so then, in the past, we used to say, well, this is a psychosomatic. You know, it might have been dismissed as a psychosomatic manifestation of the stress or the trauma that they've gone through. But now we have these, like, very interesting emerging fields showing how much of, you know, our serotonin system, for example, lives in our gut. And so the person is perhaps expressing, you know, that sexual trauma that they have gone through through an unexplained abdominal pain, which in the past could have been seen as not really being related to the psychological trauma that they've gone through. But now there's a really nice emerging explanatory model for why that might actually be getting triggered, you know, in terms of the pelvic pain. Now, of course, I'm not trying to dismiss that there's also a lot of symbolic value, obviously, you know, in something like that, because the physical, you know, in terms of the body keeps a score, like the body remembers at some level, like where the injury occurred. And in terms of sexual trauma, it's not, you know, a hard leap to make in terms of why symbolically there might be pain in the pelvic region and so on. But I'm just like really struck by how much as this emerging neurological model tells us about where additional sources of pain and stress could be manifest, this could be one of those. Another way that I see post-traumatic stress disorder as having physical sequela, you know, we were talking earlier on about how much is emerging in terms of chromosomal changes, genetic changes that happen as a result of chronic stress. So, you know, telomerase gets shorter and shorter, which means that the cell's ability to repair itself and be able to heal and be resilient in the face of, you know, stress and stress hormones becomes less and less. And so when that happens, basically the body continues

0: continues to break down. Cellular mechanisms break down. So with post-traumatic stress disorder, we often see people that, you know, look 10, 20, 30 years older than someone else of that same biological age. And I've often wondered, what is the explanation for that? And now I think we have a much better idea of some of those cellular mechanisms, you know, of repair and the immune system effects of chronic stress, which really mitigate against those self-healing aspects of our own system.
1: And I just wanted to add this example of conversion disorder or functional neurological symptom disorder as a physical manifestation of trauma. And so one of our main treatments for things like the psychogenic non-epileptic seizure is psychotherapy to address the trauma. So this is what Sudo was just talking about, that trauma may have a symbolic meaning. So some people that saw their husband cheating, it can lead to that sudden blindness. So it has a deep impact on the body. Yeah, so the question is about severe levels of psychiatric distress and trauma and how we may apply that in an integrative model. And to answer your question, I think it really starts with the whole definition of integrative medicine to me is really focusing on the individual's narrative and starting to carefully kind of unpeel the layers as they will allow, and looking at that patient's personal values, how that was shaped, and what are there in this story that was told about the adoptive parents and the child bonding from this child that was in an orphanage in Romania. So looking at both of their narratives together. So what integrative medicine means to me, at least, is really just tuning into the individual's story and their lens. Mm-hmm. Well, I think we have a lot of really exciting developing programs at the Osher Center that we welcome you to see. There's a lot of classes out there, but in terms of this privilege to share this course with you, it's been wonderful working with my mentor, Sudha, here. And we will be speaking at the American Psychiatric Association on holistic approaches to treat PTSD. And there's an integrative mental health conference that's coming from the University of Arizona on the 15th to 17th of this month at the Hilton SF that you can start exploring some of the integrative mental health approaches. But we also welcome you to talk to us directly and kind of learn about your specific interests. Yeah. Mm-hmm. So the question was about using psychedelic treatments for like PTSD or trauma. And we had a great talk, our second session, by Silver Quevedo, who is running some of the phase three trials looking at MDMA as a psychedelic to address trauma. And it's specifically opening kind of the landscape so that trauma isn't so sticky in its ingrained pattern. So I definitely see potential there. But because we live in a conventional medical model, we need to have like studies to back up these things coming into mainstream medicine. So that's kind of where it is right now. But looking at the potential for helping out, it could be helpful. Mm-hmm.
0: So like that study that Dr. Quevedo was talking about is actually still in the phase three trial, which means it's not yet FDA approved. Mm-hmm. So until it becomes an FDA approved treatment, we're probably not going to be offering it at the Osher Center. Yeah. But in the future, why not? Yes, if it becomes mm-hmm. approved, absolutely, it could be incorporated. That's a great question. So the question has to do with context in which a patient might feign symptoms and what might be going on with them on a psychological level to motivate that kind of behavior. This is actually a perfect question for what we call a psychiatry consult liaison, and that's the field that I'm actually in. So we consult a lot at San Francisco General Hospital. That's actually one of the places where I work. And there's a whole way of looking at individuals that may have symptoms that are being fabricated, essentially. So one, we have to differentiate between like three different, you know, reasons for that. So one is just what we call malingering, which is what a lot of people unfortunately lump all of the people that might feign symptoms into this category. So malingering means that you're consciously making up that symptom for what we call secondary gain, which

means for like a very specific benefit, like getting SSI, like being able to collect disability income, or being able to get out of being drafted into the army, or some such thing. So there's a very clear-cut reason that doesn't have to do with being ill per se, but there's a

0: psychological standpoint, which I think are actually more interesting. And one of them has to do with what we call, like factitious disorder. I was trying to think about another, like a more common language sort of way of doing that. But the idea with factitious disorder is that you may be aware consciously that you're feigning the symptom, but you are not actually clear on why. The actual reason for it might be unconscious. And this is a very, very large segment, surprisingly large segment of people that come into the general hospital setting who might feign illness. They're not actually malingering. They might know when they're confronted that they're actually feigning the symptom, but they cannot tell you actually why they're doing that. And that often has to do then with helping them to understand unconscious motivations. So for example, we had a patient who came in to San Francisco General, and she was actually injecting bacteria into her bloodstream so that she was getting septicemia, and she was having all of these blood cultures showing positive for infection. She would get treated, she would go home in pretty good shape, and then come back again, in a month with, a different strain of bacteria in her blood. She was finally caught injecting this material on the inpatient unit, so we were able to actually work with her on understanding what was going on. And she said, I know that I shouldn't be doing this, but I just can't help it. I just want to keep doing this. And so we basically were able to tease out, after a lot of working with her on the inpatient unit, that her mother had apparently died of when she was a very young child. Her mother had died at when she was age 10. When the patient was age 10, the mother had died after getting a puncture wound, some sort of nail or something that she had stepped on that she didn't get treated. She eventually ended up becoming very septic and dying. And the patient didn't actually know at the time what exactly was going on, because everyone was trying to protect her and didn't tell her why the mom had died, but she had somehow picked up that there was something to do with an infection in the blood, and she was very, very heartbroken as a young child, didn't really understand why it was happening, but why it had happened, why her mother was gone. No one actually wanted to get into the details of it because they thought they were protecting her, but in the end, it actually sort of backfired because she had this feeling, and her mother was a particular age when she died. I think her mother was 37 when she died, and this patient started injecting her stool like at age 37, and she had never made that connection before. Like, why? Why was this happening now? So this is just like an example of factitious disorder, because she knew she was doing it, and she couldn't really explain why, and it took a lot of teasing apart, using psychotherapy to actually help her understand how she was actually coping with the loss of her mother and feeling that she herself should die at age 37 because her mother hadn't lived beyond 37. And so it was somehow like a survivor guilt that she was actually getting, to a point where she might exceed the age of her mother. That's just a little glimpse into that. Yes, it is very difficult because, as I said, many people confuse malingering with this kind of unconscious desire to fabricate symptoms or feign symptoms.
1: So I think we're out of time right now. We welcome some individual questions, but we really, really want to thank you for joining us this whole course. Yeah. Thank you.

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1: Opioids are a group of medications that are either synthesized from or derived from a poppy or synthesized to mimic that chemical structure. They include lots of things that we've all heard of, so opium, heroin, morphine, dilaudid, fentanyl, codeine, oxycodone, hydrocodone, which is the ingredient of Vicodin and Norco, and methadone. So how many people in this room know somebody who has been prescribed or given one of these medications at some point? Right? Like, so lots of people, these are very ubiquitously used medicines, and they are a huge problem in the United States. So the death rate from opioids rose from 6.1 per 100,000 in 2009 to 13.8 per 100,000 in 2014. So in 5 years, the death rate more than doubled from these. More than 250,000 Americans have died from opioids in the last 20 years. And I'm sure all of you in the press have read about the opioid epidemic. This graph is just looking at children 9 and younger who are visiting the emergency department for opioid poisoning. And as you can see, steadily going up. I'm not really sure what this little decline is. It's a nice thing, but really, if you look from 2006 to 2012, there's been a dramatic leap. There are roughly 7,000 people every day treated in the emergency department for opioid misuse. And in 2011, 19% of all of that, those were kids. From 2006 to 2012, there are 928 emergency department visits for poisoning by opioids in kids younger than 18, and 62% of those were unintentional. So that's not our adolescents and teens dabbling with their drug use. This is little guys accidentally getting into medicines around the house. In fact, kids whose moms were prescribed an opioid, so the mom didn't even have to fill it, were 2.4 times more likely to overdose. And in this study, the mean age of child who overdosed was 2 years old. So these are really, really big problems going on everywhere in the United States. And the symptoms of opioid overdose, decreased respiratory rate, confusion and coma, and then you die because you stop breathing. So your respiratory rate slows and slows, then stops. And once your brain and heart don't have oxygen for very long, that's when you die. It's just like in the movies with a heroin overdose. So the toxic dose for these can be as little as one pill. And again, it really varies depending on what medicine we're talking about and what concentration, but absolutely can be just one. So I have a few conclusions about this one. First of all, think twice about filling that prescription if you have any kids that might be in your house. Of course, if you have a broken bone, you need to treat your pain and you deserve to feel comfortable. But if you have something, a little low back pain, a headache, maybe don't fill the prescription for opioids. If you did need it and you're done now, make sure to dispose of your medicines properly and your pharmacy can help you get rid of your medicine safely. And then lastly, if you do decide to use them, lock them up.
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pleasure to be back in San Diego, where much of the early days of this story were told.

So my talk is in three parts. I'm going to tell you what metamaterials are, and then I'm going to say why they might be useful, and then very briefly, I'm going to indicate what the future might be. So if you want to do something with light, if you want to make a device that controls light, you have to make it out of something. And it turns out that in optics, and in fact in electromagnetism generally, the material you may wish to have is not there. And that's where metamaterials come to the rescue, because they have properties which are not found in nature. So the first part is, what are metamaterials? So you know what a conventional material is. It comprises atoms, molecules, and the way the material responds to light is dictated by the atomic composition. And the requirement is that the radiation is much has a wavelength which is much larger than the atomic structure. It doesn't quite work for X-rays. You can't describe crystals in the way you describe them for light, because what light does, because its wavelength is much greater than the size of an atom, it takes an average over many, many atoms, and so you see that average. If you want to change the properties, traditionally you change the chemistry. So in the case of glass, you might add some lead to the glass, and that will make it more refracting, more sparkling, to make wine glasses out of it, and so on and so forth. But there's another way in which you can change the properties of a material, and that is to make some structure. Now, an atom is about a nanometer across, less than a nanometer. Molecule might be a nanometer or a few nanometers. Wavelength of light is a micron, 1,000 times bigger. So there's a lot of space there to have a structure which satisfies this requirement that it's much smaller than the wavelength and still performs the same function as an atom. And if we sort of say, well, okay, we don't have to be as small as a nanometer, maybe 10 or 100 nanometers might be possible, and then that's the sort of structure we can engineer. And in fact, if we go to much longer wavelengths that are involved in radar, then the structures need only be a few millimeters across, and they're dead easy to make. So that's the way things work. It's making physical structures that change the properties of the material. So just to continue that story, the atoms respond to light. Each atom will respond to light in a way that's dictated by transitions between the atomic levels. And if we look at the response of an atom, say, to an electric field, the polarization or the dipole moment of the atom, as a function of frequency, then if the frequency is much lower than the transition frequency of the atom, the atom polarizes, the electrons move in the same way the electric field pushes them. Now, it may seem strange, but if you try to push the electrons too fast, and by too fast I mean at a rate greater than the frequency of the transition, then the response is negative, and that will be important part of the metamaterial story. And you can understand this by thinking of the simplest possible resonance, which is a pendulum. So if you suspend a weight and just let it go, it will swing with a natural frequency. That's the resonant frequency. And if you want to set the pendulum in motion, you can move the support, and if you do it slowly, the pendulum will follow where you push. But if you try to move it very quickly back and forwards, you'll get a motion like that,
try it, you'll see the pendulum swings in the opposite direction to where you're trying to push it. And the atom is just the same. If you try to push the atom to polarize and you do it too quickly, then you get this this negative response here, and that will be part of the story. So the atoms, you put them together and you make a structure like a prism, for example, which can diffract light and send it in a different direction from that which we started with. So let's go straight to metamaterials, and this is one of the earliest structures, a so-called split ring structure, which we devised. And the idea here was, in the first instance, to make magnetism without having magnetic materials. So this is made of copper. Now, if you put a magnetic field down the center of this ring structure, through induction, that field will induce a current which flows around the ring. And as many of you will know, if you get a current flowing around in a loop, it will generate a magnetic field of its own. So this structure, although there's no iron in it or nickel or anything magnetic, just copper, it will have a magnetic response to radiation. In this case, it was RF radiation. Now, something you notice about this ring, and it's split. So if you want current to flow around the ring, it has to somehow jump across this gap here, and it does so through can do that because there's a capacitive conduction across gaps here. So electricity can jump across gaps through capacitance. So what you have here is electrons flowing around in a ring. That's an inductance. And jumping across a gap, which is a capacitance. And as many of you will know, an inductor and a capacitor makes a resonator. So there we have again, not on the atomic scale, but in this case, the scale of this ring as it was originally built is about a centimeter across. You have this characteristic resonant structure of a positive response to low frequencies and a negative polarization. In this case, it's a magnetic response, not an electrical response. But there are other structures we built which have electrical responses, and they show this very characteristic curve here, positive, negative. Here's a paper which I wrote following the PECS conference in Laguna Beach in 1998, or was it 99? About that time. The paper was published in 1999. And that was a very significant conference for me because it's when I made the first really public presentation of these ideas we've been having about function through the structure rather than through chemistry. And there was a very positive reaction at the conference, and one important thing that happened there was I met two people who are very important to this story. One of them is here today, and that's David Smith, who's in the front row there. Hello, David, who was a postdoc at the time in San Diego. And the other person was Shelley Schutz, who was head of the group in which David worked. And they were very excited about this because they knew that this ability to create magnetism in a very novel way with positive or negative features was really something interesting. Now, subsequent to that meeting, the story of metamaterials told in publications starts really with the IEEE paper, though we did publish earlier papers in 1999, and something I'll come to in a moment, negative refraction was realized experimentally in the year 2000, and that created a lot of excitement. Actually, the word metamaterials didn't begin in 1999. There's no mention of metamaterials in this paper, and it was subsequent in about 2003 that we began to call them metamaterials. And then there's the
realization of a cloak of invisibility, which caused a lot of interest amongst Harry Potter fans and other people. And the subject has continued growing until the publication rate here is about 3,000 or 4,000 papers a year, quite a lot of interest. And the other significant thing about this growth of the field is that it's not just confined to a bunch of physicists and electrical engineers. It has branched out into all sorts of areas. So here is an analysis from the web of the breakdown of the 40,000 publications that we have so far. So physics, yes, optics, of course, nanoscience, telecoms, chemistry, mechanics, materials science. There's a whole host of areas on which the concept of metamaterials has had an impact. So you saw that common theme of having this structure, this split ring, which is resonant, and its response, although it doesn't in this world look anything like an atom, but nevertheless, electromagnetically speaking, it has many similarities to the atom, and that's why we can use them to make these metamaterials. Here's the first, it's not the first, but one of the earliest realizations by Mike Wiltshire. I was consulting for the Marconi company at that time of fond memory. I was so enthused by the success we had at Marconi that I invested all my consultancy money in Marconi shares. Companies subsequently went bust and they got all their money back. Yes, sad story. Anyway, so those were the first structures by Mike Wiltshire, and those structures were on a scale of, I should have explained more about this. So this is designed to work at radio RF frequencies of about 10 gigahertz, and that's a wavelength of about 3 centimeters, I think. This structure is a few millimeters across, and actually Mike didn't make the structure. He designed it, and he sent off in the email the design to a printed circuit board company, and they manufactured it using existing technology, and back through the post came this early realization of a split ring metamaterial. And I think that was one of the reasons for the early success, because it was just so easy once you'd announced the concept for people to do just that with all sorts of different structures they could think of, and you soon got an experiment growing in your lab. Pretty soon, people were doing structures on a much finer scale, so that was a millimetric scale. This is designed to work in the near infrared. It's called the fishnet structure. It's a resonant structure consisting of layers of dielectric and silver, and it's designed to have a negative refractive index. So that's the design, and this is the realization of it, an electron micrograph of the structure. And the scale here is 1 micron, so you can see things are getting quite small. So I want to get on to negative refraction. This is the world that Newton was aware of, in which the light enters a material, here's the normal to the surface, and it's bent towards the normal if you have a higher refractive index there. And there's a law called Snell's law. Many people claim invention of it. Newton quoted the law without acknowledging any source. It's also in France known as Descartes' law. So depending where you live, you own your version of the law. What is never found in nature is this situation here, which is negative refraction. So the difference between these two is that the refracted light emerges the other side of the normal. So if you count this as a positive angle, this will be the opposite, it will be a negative angle. So according to Snell's law, if one of these angles is negative, then you have a negative refractive index, and as simple as that.
Now, you might say, what's the

significance of a negative number. Negative, positive, we have imaginary numbers. And the first sentence you might think it's not special at all, but as soon as you start sort of asking questions, what can you do with negative refraction, you come across all sorts of paradoxes, which led to some very heated arguments, actually. And negative refraction is rather special. And it was first investigated seriously by a Russian scientist, Victor Veselago. He was a lovely man, and lived to see his ideas of negative refraction realized through metamaterials. Sadly, he's not with us anymore. But in 1968, Victor wrote a long paper, and in that paper he said, if you want to make something which refracts negatively, this is what you must do. So I've talked about the magnetic response of materials, I've talked about the electrical response, and I've said that they can either be positive or negative. And what Victor said was that if they're both negative at the same time, then you get a transparent material and it's negatively refracting. Now, that caused a huge stir at the time. People were very interested in this paper. It was full of all sorts of interesting predictions. Victor was regaled with a tour of the USA, and many of the great intellects of the time, like Marvin Cohen, were interested in what he'd done. But it's a lesson for us all in that, try as they might, people could not find a natural material in which both these things happen together. They happen separately, but not together. So people sort of went away, and the idea was forgotten for many years. So I like to show this sector here, that this circle divided into four quadrants. So this is the electrical response here, positive electrical, negative electrical response, positive magnetic response, negative magnetic response. And when they're both positive, you get something like glass, something which is transparent. If you make epsilon negative, then that's what happens in a metal. And it turns out that just making one of them negative, the thing isn't transparent anymore. So that's also true if you make the magnetic response negative. You can't see through things with a negative magnetic response, but you make them both negative, and you get back into something which is transparent. Transparent, but different. So here's what we get with a negative refractive index that, as I've explained, you get the light refracted onto the other side of the normal. It would, in ordinary glass, it would come this side, and negative refractive material comes this way. And what I draw here is the wave vector. Now, there's a bit of technical stuff here. When you have a wave, there are two velocities to bear in mind with a wave. Often, they're the same. So if you think about a packet of wave, a wave packet, as they say, then you have the group velocity, which is the way the packet heads. Now, you might think, and it is true in air and in most materials, that these little waves inside will go along with the packet, but they don't have to. And in fact, in a negative refractive material, they cannot do so. They head in the opposite direction. So you look at this wave going that way, and hey, there's something peculiar about it. The actual waves seem to be going backwards, so they come in, they grow, and then they go out of the back. Very, very strange. And in fact, that follows from a rigorous law of mathematics, which says that if you have a vector here which is
the group velocity, and a vector here, which is the wave velocity,

then the group velocity can do more or less what it likes here, and in this case it's negatively refracting. But the wave vector has, there's a very, very important restriction on it, and it is that its component parallel to the surface must be the same either side. And so you see, you can't wriggle out of it anyways. The wave vector, the velocity of the waves, has to be opposite to the velocity of the packet in which they're contained. There's no way around that. And it's a very, very, very strange property. Negative refraction, I'll skip over this slide because I'm going to talk about it quite a bit later. So I did mention that at that Laguna Beach meeting, I met David and Shelley, and boy, do they act fast. Very, very soon after the conversation, they made this structure here. Let me show you what it's about. I've talked about these split rings, and perhaps you can recognize that they've been squared away somewhat, but they're still split rings. Something else you can't see so well, can you see a little black shadow there? That's a wire which is on the other side of the circuit board. And that gives you the other part of the story. So the split rings give you a negative magnetic response. The wires are resonant, and they give you a negative electrical response. So here is the response of the rings, which we discussed before. Here's the response of the wires. It looks like an atom. And there's the operating frequency, which comes when they're both negative. Now, neither myself, nor David, nor Shelley knew about negative refraction at that time. And it emerged. Isn't this right, David? It came through the refereeing process that somebody pointed out, hey, there's this guy, Vassilago, and you've actually made his stuff. And so the paper was really that resulted from that structure really became very famous. And created a great deal of debate. Okay, so that is the first material with negative refraction. But before I take that story further, I want to talk about a technology. So we had these metamaterials which could do many things which were not possible before. And then we had negative refraction. And the prime design tool at that stage, well, you had a choice at that stage how to design devices. One was still used, is Snell's law, hundreds of years old. Its great virtue is that you can actually see in your mind's eye the rays of light going here and there, and that greatly aids your imagination and the design process. The other is Snell's law knows nothing about reflection at surfaces. It knows nothing about the wave nature of light. And to include those, you have to go to Maxwell's equations, which are exact at the classical level. But they are quite complex. And I challenge you to stare at Maxwell's equations and say, well, this particular thing negatively refracts at the surface. Maybe some very clever people in the audience can do that. I can't. So we wanted something which was exact, in the same way that Maxwell's equations are, but which at the same time had that visual aspect to it. And we seized on, instead of manipulating rays, which are an inexact concept, we talked about the fields. Now, you probably know that the electric fields, and particularly the magnetic fields, can be represented by lines of force. Have some of you seen that experiment where you put a piece of paper over a magnet, and then you put some iron filings on the top, and then you trace out those lovely curves? Those are the field lines, and those are the things we're going to work with because of the components of Maxwell's equations. And so we're on to something that might well be exact. So this new vision has this exactness, but also it carries with it the intuition that we get from a picture in our heads, which Snell's law gives to us. And now with this, we can do things like design metamaterials, and we can also

also manipulate things on a scale much smaller than the wavelength of light. If you're smaller than the wavelength of light, you can't think of rays, because a ray has to be fatter than the wavelength, otherwise it doesn't stay as a ray. And people are very interested in nano optics through plasmonics and so on, and we want a design tool for that as well. And transformation optics will satisfy that requirement. What is it? Well, we go back to Einstein. And before the time of Einstein, people thought of space, they ran out of words for nothing, okay, emptiness. But Einstein said that, oh no, space isn't empty, it's just another material. And it happens to be made of rubber. You can distort rubber, you can pull it, you can push it in different directions. Unfortunately, in the case of space, you need a black hole or something very, very massive to distort and stretch space as if it were rubber. And one of the predictions of Einstein was that you could bend light in this way. So Einstein replaced Newton's laws of action at a distance with nothing in between. Einstein said that there's another way of looking at that. It may sound a bit more complicated, but in fact it's more accurate. And that is that a gravitational mass actually distorts the space around it. And that's the reason that planets move in an orbit, because they're not moving in a flat space. This space is curved, and therefore they follow, in some sense, the curvature. Now, if you take Newton's picture of action at a distance, space has nothing to do with light other than letting it go through. You don't change space in Newton's picture. So light goes in a straight line no matter what. But in Einstein's picture, it's not true, because light goes through the same space that the planets are moving through, and it's curved. And so it should bend. And that was a prediction Einstein made in his theory of general relativity. And in 1919, Arthur Stanley Eddington made an observation of the refraction of starlight by the sun. And you can only see a star going behind the sun when the sun is eclipsed. And so there are actually two expeditions, one to South America, one to Africa, which observed one happened to be on a cloudy day. Eddington's got the sun, and he made a measurement, and that is one of the pillars on which Einstein's laws of general relativity sit. There's a sort of human story there, because 1919 was just after the Great War, in which both their countries had suffered grievously. And Eddington was a pacifist, and he saw this experiment as a confirmation by a British scientist of a German prediction, as a way of bringing the two nations together through science. Well, since then, there have been other observations. This is an observation from the Hubble telescope. It is a picture of a red galaxy. Is that the distortion of space is described by something called a metric. And all it does is to show you just how much space is squashed or stretched in this direction and that direction and the other direction. And as far as light is concerned, the metric is very like the refractive index. So if you distort space, it's like making a lens for light. So, you know, this is what a lens would do, okay? Send light to your eye by refracting it. And so gravity behaves, curved gravity behaves like a lens. Well, here's a bit of formal theory. Ignore the equations for the moment. So here's a piece of space. It's made of rubber. Now, our insight, which we added to, humbly added to Einstein's theory, our insight was that if you take a field line in space and then you bend the space, the field line behaves as though it's embedded in the rubber.
So as you stretch the rubber, the field lines move with it. Okay. So I designed

procedure is to start with a flat space, and you have some field lines. Maybe there's a charge here, or a solenoid or something. You have a magnetic or electric field line. They both respond the same way. And then if you want to rearrange where these field lines go, you don't push the field lines themselves. You stretch the rubber and watch where the field lines go. And when the field lines are going in the right place, you stop stretching. And then you say, thank goodness I don't have to do it, because Einstein has done it. Here's a formula, which in terms of derivatives and whatever. So this is the coordinate transformation, taking x to x prime, x to x prime. Oh, I've got UV here, sorry. And if you know the coordinate transformation, then this formula will tell you what values of epsilon mu will send the light in this direction. So we're pretty excited about that. We thought it was a rather powerful design technique. And something I've come to regret over the years is that we thought we'd demonstrate this by showing how we could design a cloak. And unfortunately, it's a bit like the Sorcerer's Apprentice. This has taken off with a life of its own. Anyway, for what it's worth, here's how we did the cloak. This is Peter Pan. I don't know, anybody know the story of Peter Pan? Put your hands up. Peter Pan? Yeah, quite a lot of people. Not as famous as Harry Potter, even more people know Harry Potter. But this is Peter Pan is the guy who lost his shadow. And what J.M. Barrie, who wrote the story, didn't realize was that if you lose your shadow, you're invisible. Okay? Because it's not enough to make something black, because it still has a shadow. And what you have to do to make sure that you're not aware that something's there is to get rid of the shadow. So when you've done that, Peter has lost his shadow and he's invisible. Now, how do you do that? Okay, so you're sitting there, the professor, you say, hey guys, to your PhD students, we've got to design this cloak, okay? And what it's got to do is to take the light which enters the cloak. It's not got to touch this hidden object in the middle, that's the object you're hiding, and you've got to guide the light around it, and you mustn't throw it away because there'll be a shadow if you do, and then it's got to come out the other side, going in exactly the same direction, as though nothing were there. Okay, simples. But you've also got to do it for light that comes in here, whether it comes in this way, that way, or the other way. It's a nightmare of a PhD project, right? Okay, you spend many computer hours trying to solve that in that way, but there's another way. So here's a piece of space, it's flat, and it's made of rubber. So I'm going to put my finger in the middle of that thing, and I'm going to tear a hole in it. And I'm going to push all the space out of that central region. And in this central region, I can put anything. I'm going to hide something in there. And remember that if I push the field lines, any light that's coming through that structure moves with the rubber. So you push all the, as well as pushing space out here, you push the light out here as well. Okay. But what you do not do is distort space in this region here. And if you don't distort space, the rays don't move. Okay. There are many coordinate transformations you can use to achieve this. Here's one, pretty simple if you like algebra. Plug that into Einstein, there's the formula for the cloak. Okay, go on holiday, come back, write your PhD. Now, I told that story at a DARPA meeting in San Antonio. David wasn't there, actually, his henchmen were there. And they reported back to David that there's this John Pendris at it again. He's got another idea. Can we do something? And very, very.

short order. God, these guys work fast. In a few months, David and his team, David now at Duke University, built this cloak according to the design specifications. And you can see it comprises metamaterials. You can just see it's working at the RAF, and it's in a planar cavity, so it's two-dimensional. And you can see that the metamaterial elements are graded from the outside to the inside, so that changed the refractive index. So not negative refractive index here, it's positive refractive index, but we are exploiting the ability of metamaterials to make a material that's not homogeneous. You can't make a cloak with a homogeneous material, but which changes the refractive index as you move in. And we've seen many examples of the cloak since those days. Now, back to Vessel-Argo. Vessel-Argo already realized that if you have negative refraction, then because you're bending the light back on itself, it will come to a focus inside this negative refracting material. What's more, you'll get a second focus outside. And Vessel-Argo knew that. But now, with conventional lenses, there's a pretty ironclad law due to a guy called Abbe, which says that you can't see anything using a conventional lens, which is much smaller than the wavelength of light. And that is really a tragedy in biology, because the wavelength of light is about half a micron. And that's just about the size of cells. When cells get to be interesting, you can't see inside them with a conventional microscope. There are all sorts of tricks you can play these days, some of which have won Nobel Prizes, which enable you to do better resolution, but not with a lens. You do it in other ways. So that seemed a pretty ironclad law, and people thought that the Vessel-Argo lens was subject to this law. And when I was thinking about the Vessel-Argo lens, I was head of department, and my week was full of administrative things, and I did my science at the weekends. It happened to be Sunday. And I saw something very unusual about this lens. It was, if you got the parameters right, it had an unusual degree of lack of aberration and so on and so forth. So I asked myself, just how far does this go? Expecting to find out that it obeyed Abbe's law, but in a very interesting way. And do what I could not get it to obey Abbe's law. Maxwell's equations said this lens is perfect, providing you make it perfectly, and that is a big proviso. And that frightened me, because Abbe's law is so embedded in the optical community that if you go around waving a flag saying, "I'm breaking Abbe's law," you quickly get put in the category of nutcase. And I was afraid that somehow I'd missed something. So I talked to friends who I knew wouldn't let me down, and they didn't believe it, but I said, "Well, why is it wrong?" And they said, "We don't know, but it's wrong." So after about 3 months, we plucked up our courage, and we published this stuff. And there's a way I can explain it to you using transformation optics. So you saw how I made the cloak by taking a piece of flat space and then making a hole in it and pressing it. Well, I'm going to do a similar thing, only a bit more drastic, with negative refraction. So here's a bit of flat space, okay? And the middle bit, I'm going to make negative refracting, and I'm going to do it by, first of all, I'm going to squash it. You see my squashing space? If you squash space, big surprise, it gets more refracting. And you squash it infinitely greatly, and it gets infinitely refracting. Now, you know what happens to infinity? 1 upon x goes up to infinity, and then the other side, it comes down to minus infinity. So let me

make a bit of an effort, squash it a bit more, and we've gone through the singularity, and now we have a piece of negative space, okay, squash it a bit more, and there's your perfect lens. Positive, negative, positive. But isn't there something weird about this? You've got three manifolds of space. So let's suppose we have an object here. Light comes in, it passes the object once, it then goes back on itself, and it passes the object a second time, it goes on, comes to the edge of the negative bit, and goes back, retracing its steps, and it passes the object a third time. And it's not an image, it is the object, as far as Maxwell's equations are concerned. So, using a piece of cardboard, I prove to you that the lens is perfect. And actually, it has this interesting consequence for space. And if you think of yourself as having three realizations, you sit in this space, right? Then you realize that if that's all you say, there are a whole series of paradoxes here. How can there be three of me? One's enough, right? And when you work through those paradoxes, you find that in order for negative refraction to exist and be true, there are certain laws of logic it must obey, and those are dictated to you by thought experiments like this. Which say you can't break logic, and therefore negative refraction, for example, has to disperse with frequency. That's one of the laws you can deduce. So it turns out that actually to make the lens perfectly is very, very difficult, because at least it's been done at RF, but at visible wavelengths, it's very difficult, even with metamaterials, to find a material with a negative refractive index. And so in that paper where I suggested that the lens could be perfect, I had a suggestion for a compromise. And it's this, that the way we think of light, it's a dance, okay? It's a dance between an electric and a magnetic field. And the beat of the dance is the frequency of the light, but the step of the dance is the wavelength. And the two partners of the dance are the electric and the magnetic field. So if you have an atom which typically emits an electrical signal with an electrical transition, the light has to travel half a wavelength before it turns into a magnetic field. But what if you're interested in really small things and really small distances, which are much less than half a wavelength? Then there's no magnetic field. And if there's no magnetic field, you don't care about mu. It can be negative, positive, whatever, because there's no magnetic field. Okay, so if you make a really small lens, then all you need to do is to make epsilon negative, because that's the one that responds to the only field there, which is the electric field. Mu can do what it likes. And there is a material which does that, and it's called silver. Any metal will do, but silver's the best. So here's a lens made in Berkeley by Nick Fang, who's he was at MIT, but he's now in Hong Kong, actually, with Jiang Zhang, who was the head of group. And so what do we have here? We've got silver, which is going to be a lens. We've got a spacer, and we've got an object, and we've got some light. And everything is like nanometers, and we've got a light, which is several hundred nanometers. So the requirement of my suggestion is met, that these are all subwavelength. Now, since it's a wavelength, you can't actually see it with a microscope, so you have to write it in a photoresist, develop photoresist, and then look at what you've got. And this shows a grating with a resolution which is a sixth of the wavelength. Okay, it's not super resolution, but it's a lot better than a microscope could do.
And in fact,

perhaps more impressive to the eye is looking at the word nano. So here's the word nano scribed in chromium, which is, okay, this is the nano here. And if you don't put any silver there, you get this kind of blurred image. Here's a scan across the one of the letters, the wavelength long. And then you put in some silver, it's like popping your specs on. You get much higher resolution. So that was confirmation that you could, in fact, make something that would beat Abbe's limit. There are a lot of rows along the way, but I won't bore you with the incivilities that intruded on our research. What can we do with metamaterials? A whole bunch of things. Here's a list. So I'm going to work through that list, and then I'll come to my conclusion quite soon. So here's a super resolution microscopy, bit of microscopy. It's actually performed at UCSD by Xiaowei Liu. What he has here is, well, this is a point source, and it's a point spread function imaged in a conventional microscope. And you see the point spread function is big. And with his metamaterial technology, using a hyperbolic metamaterial, that just means part of it is negative and part of it is positive. Nevertheless, it does much better, you can see. Here's a biological specimen, conventional microscope, Xiaowei's microscope, another specimen. And you can see that it's really getting a lot better resolution through using this metamaterial technology. Something else you can do in the focusing regime is to make very, very thin lens. You know that a lens is typically like lenticular shape, fat in the middle, thin at the end. But you don't have to do it like that. You can have what's called a Grin lens or graded refractive index lens. And in that case, the lens is the constant diameter, and you just change the refractive index of the material as you go towards the center. And that has the same effect as making it thicker. And you can do that with metamaterials. Here is an adaptation of instead of having a ring, you have a sort of angle device made of metal that is resonant. It has this resonant structure. You can see that its angle is changed. This angle here, the orientation, and so on, and that grades the refractive index of this particular lens. And the point about that, and this is work done in Harvard by the Capasso group, the point of that these elements can respond very strongly and yet be very, very thin. So this is a lens to work in the infrared at 8 microns, and this is a very thin lens indeed, less than a micron thick. That's in the infrared. More recent example is some flat objects, a meta object lens. This is for 3D imaging, and it's been launched by an outfit called MetaLens, and this is a beautifully colored picture coming out of this silicon foundry. So what else? Oh yes, you can design metamaterials. Here's a metamaterial. You can't see the structure here because it's sub-wavelength. But this is a structure designed by Xiaobo Yin, who wanted to

And if you could somehow get a material that would give some cooling without expending any energy, that might help with global warming. And that was his objective. And he exploited the fact that leave, I may be wrong here, but I did hear that this stuff has been installed in an airport in Singapore. So that's one thing. This is something called a phased array. Now, if you're communicating with a satellite, you really need to have something which points at the satellite. Typically, it's a steerable dish, about yay diameter, big dinner plate. And it's heavy, it's expensive, it consumes power. There's a neater way of doing it, which is to have a big block of silicon with lots of transistors in it and things, and it can appear to point at this different parts of the sky without anything actually moving physically. Now, one of the things about metamaterials is that they're very easily tunable, and you can change the tuning in real time. And so you can take a metamaterial, and through very, very simple electronics, you can make an aerial which points at different parts of the sky according to the electrical signals you send to it, very like the array of transistors, only much simpler and much cheaper. And this company, Echodyne, who's made the picks and so on, has installed this in the this utility tax vehicle Nikola Reckless prototype drone vehicle uses metamaterial. So that's another application in these phased arrays. Magnetic resonance imaging. Now, the signal from in magnetic resonance imaging is a magnetic signal, and it's very, very weak. And what's more, it's surrounded by your body, which is very noisy, okay, and electrically speaking. The reason magnetic resonance imaging works is that all the noise in your body is electrical. There's almost no magnetic noise. And therefore, if you have a magnetic signal, that stands out magnetically. But you've got to be very, very careful that you only collect the magnetic signal and none of the electrical signal. So it's a big challenge in pickup coil design. If that pickup coil picks up any of the electrical noise, you're dead in the water. You can't hear the magnetic signal. And Richard Sims, my college, he has designed, so typically a pickup coil would pick up the magnetic signal, and then it immediately turn it into electric signal. Sheer madness, you know, you're taking this lovely, clear, pure signal, and then you're turning it into something which has to compete with this noisy environment. So you've got to be very careful how you bring it out of the machine. But Richard has a way of making a magnetic wire which brings the pure magnetic signal out. And if you've ever been in an MRI machine, it doesn't hurt, but it's a very, very noisy environment, and you stay in there for 10, 15 minutes and clatter, clatter, clatter. As the magnets go bang, bang, you'd rather it be less than 10 minutes. I did mention right at the beginning that these ideas apply not just to electromagnetism, function through structure, applies to many sorts of waves. I'll just talk about one of them here. This is an acoustic situation. Ping Sheng, who was in Hong Kong until recently, is now in Cambridge, UK. He had a way of using metamaterials to screen sound. Now, particularly in Hong Kong, you can imagine if you're in a small apartment with a thin wall, and the neighbor plays bass guitar, you're going to be in bad shape sleep-wise. And in the building trade, there's a law which says that the lower the frequency

of the sound you're trying to screen, the thicker the wall has to be, the more massive it is. Ping managed to break that law, and the way he did it was through metamaterials. So his basic unit is, guess what? A resonator. And his resonator is 2 centimeters in diameter. It's a membrane, an elastic membrane, and there's a little weight in the middle. Not surprised, you twing it and it vibrates. It's a resonator. And you put them all together and they talk to one another and they can be persuaded to do all sorts of different things, including they've been developed by this company in Sonoblind, Metasonics, and their idea was to use a whole array of these resonators, and it's very light, actually. It's not like a massive wall. It's so light that you can make it into a big screen in a hospital, which you can wheel around. So maybe you have a sick patient, they're very ill, noise doesn't improve their conditions. You simply wheel these acoustic screens around their bed, and it cuts out all the racket from the surrounding parts of the hospital. And finally, mechanical metamaterials. You can design these things with very unusual properties. So here's a, well, somebody will have to explain it exactly how it works, but it's like this. If you take a normal material, like a sponge, and you squeeze it, the sponge will extend in the other direction. So you push it in and it goes out in the other direction. But there are other materials, that's called the Poisson's ratio, and there are other materials with a negative Poisson's ratio, and you can design them using metamaterials so that when you squeeze that structure, instead of going out, it goes in. Actually, that is a natural example of that, and somebody pointed out to me the other day. It's a wine cork. Have you ever thought how you get a cork into a bottle? Because if when you squeeze the wine cork to get it into the bottle, it got fatter, it wouldn't go in. So a wine cork has a negative Poisson's ratio. Okay, it's not a metamaterial, but it's very helpful to those who like wine. And if you squeeze it, it actually goes in and you can get it in the bottle. Anyway. Okay, so very briefly, because I'm a minute over time, apologies. What for the future? Well, we've spent a lot of time looking at static structures, which, okay, they can be changed, but slowly. But what if you could make a material whose properties you changed on a timescale which was comparable with a beat of light? Then you have a whole range of things you can look. So because it's time dependent, you don't conserve energy, you can amplify light. Of course, the thing's throbbing in time, so it's not time symmetric. You break time reversal symmetry, and that's of interest to a lot of people for protected states and so on. You can compress radiation. And something else that can happen is you can generate singularities. And these singularities, I mentioned Einstein already, but one of the things that come out of Einstein's equation are the black holes. And black holes have this funny Schwarzschild radius, they call it. And Stephen Hawking, you've heard of Stephen Hawking. What he's famous for is that he was the first person to realize there's a connection between the very, very big, the general relativity theory, and the quantum theory, which is usually thought of a theory of the very, very small. But what Hawking showed was that this singularity in the black hole actually emits radiation. So it's not only a black hole, it's a black body with a finite temperature, which Hawking predicted. Unfortunately for Hawking, and it's why he didn't get a Nobel Prize, because your theory has to be verified experimentally, nobody will ever see Hawking radiation because it's created inside a mass

0: say, a black hole. And in order to escape, although the radiation might be quite intense near the singularity, it has to climb out of this massive gravitational field. And by the time it gets out, it's so exhausted that it's got hardly energy at all, and you're not going to see it from Earth for sure. And the only chance we have is of building laboratory analogues of Hawking radiation. And there's a guy called Bill Unruh who specializes in this, and he has a number of systems which could potentially show Hawking-like radiation. And this adds another possibility to it, that when experiments catch up with theory and we make things move this fast, there's going to be emission of photon pairs from our singularity in these structures, and that will be a Hawking analog. So watch this space. And so, to my summary, I'll finish there because you're all capable of reading if you wish to see my summary. Of course, I'm over time already. Thank you very much for your attention.
1: Hi, my name is Jesus from Mar Vista High School. And earlier in your presentation, you mentioned how metamaterials can be used to cool down buildings and like combat climate change. I was wondering if you could see in the possible future if they can be implemented into our Earth's oceans to combat climate change and coral bleaching in a way.
0: That's possible. I think in the case of the ocean, you might need quite a bit of metamaterial. And they're cheap, but they're not that cheap. Okay, so you would put them on a building, which is a finite structure, not as big as the ocean, and I think that's where they're going to be applied, actually for the foreseeable future. There are things you can do in the ocean. The ocean is full of waves, and metamaterial is about changing what waves do, where they go, whether they do any damage, and so on. So, the metamaterials have been proposed for interacting with ocean waves. So, yes, relevant to ocean physics. Thank you.
2: Concerning the applications for metamaterials, could they potentially alter gravitational waves in an unexpected way?
3: Metamaterials for gravitational waves, is that a...
0: Oh, wow. I wish, you know, that would be so much fun. There is one thing that gravitational waves do. I briefly mentioned that if you make a metamaterial that changes in time, so you can think of it maybe you think of a metamaterial modulated in space, and then you make that modulation move, okay, a bit like a wave on an ocean. So the height of the ocean alters. You don't move any water, but the shape. So imagine modulating the refractive index like that, and that actually happens in a gravitational wave. So a gravitational wave alters the refractive index, alters not the refractive index, but the impedance of space as it goes through. So in our lab in London, we have some people working on what happens when a gravitational wave moves through a static magnetic field. And what happens is that it grabs some of the magnetism. And so, as well as the gravitational wave, you have a little bit of light going along. So it's a possibility, because you can see light easily, and you can't see gravitational waves very easily. It's a possibility that you might be able to observe gravitational waves, because they might have been through the intense magnetic field in a star, picked up some light, and carried it with them. And then you might see a flash when the gravitational wave. That's a speculation. I don't know if that can happen yet. But that's the sort of thing you can imagine when you start thinking about materials or even space, which is modulated in time as well as space. So thank you for the question. Very interesting.

0: My name is Lisa. I'm from Sweetwater High School, and I was just wondering, what skills or habits helped you like succeed in your career, your research career, and how could high school students like learn and develop those skills?
1: Mm-hmm. I'll need that translated.
2: So, what skills could you offer a high school student to perhaps succeed in the same way you have in your career?
1: Not to proceed in the same way. No, everybody's different, okay. But there are some basics. And as a student, you first of all, you need to acquire skills. That's what a student, being a student is about. You have to learn your math, you have to learn your physics, chemistry, and so on. So you have to have a skills base that you bring to any situation that you're going to encounter when you cease to be a student. And along with that goes other skills, which are social skills. So most jobs in this world involve interaction with other people in some way. So you need to develop your interpersonal skills. And in particular, when you go out into the world, maybe if you come from a family that's very rich and well connected, they will help you and so on. Most of us are not like that. And in that case, it's very helpful if you can find a senior figure who will be your mentor, somebody you trust, somebody you can go to and say, I want to advance to the next stage of my career. What steps should I take? That sort of thing. So find a mentor, somebody who's nice and kind and not necessarily clever, but source of good advice. Okay, thank you.
3: So maybe we'll take a question from this side first, so please go ahead.
4: Hello, my name is Sebastian Valdez. I am from CETIS Tijuana, and thank you again for the outstanding lecture. My question is, do you think there will be future applications for metamaterials in the area of astrophysics or observational astronomy?
1: Well, there is this Hawking thing I talked about that awaits experiments which can move on that sort of time scale. Metamaterials are about controlling radiation, and our primary means of observing the universe until gravitational waves came along is electromagnetic waves, whether it be light or whether it be radio signals. So you can imagine metamaterials having quite a role in helping a radio telescope see better and further. So yes, it's rapidly becoming just another technology to which you can turn when you want to do things better than you're doing them already. Mm-hmm.
5: My name is Srina. I attend Del Norte High School here in San Diego. So Dr. Pender, you spend a lot of time throughout your life in academia. How would you say that your experience learning and exploring science has changed between your university and high school days versus now through your work as a research scientist and a professor?
2: Yeah, so you spent a lot of time in academia doing research. The question was, how do you think of things differently between perhaps your studying science from your high school days on through your career up until now?
1: It's a question of independence. So when you're a high school student, unless it's a very unusual high school, you're a sponge. You're soaking up information. And basically, when I was a high school student, I knew so little that I didn't have so many thoughts of my own that were significant, and that's the difference, that you become much more independent in your learning process. First of all, when you go from high school to be an undergraduate, you have to take more control of your learning. You have to make decisions about which things you concentrate your attention on according to where you want to take your career. And then again, when you're a PhD student or if you go out into industry and work there, the independence gets greater and you start having to initiate your own projects. When you're a scientist, only part of what you do is actually being very clever at doing math or experiments or whatever. The real skill of a scientist is to pick the right problem. So get smart at picking the right problem. Pick the easy ones. That's, that's a piece of advice, I suppose. Okay, thank you.
3: Okay, I've been told that we have to wrap up this portion. What I'd like to do now is just, we should all give Sir John Pendry a round of thanks for being a student. Thank you.

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Send us an email at knowledge@uctv.tv. 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Tonight on UCTV.

Activities involving the lighting and use of fires separate hominins from other primates. Indeed, many of the innovations attributed to early humans were dependent on pyrotechnology. In a hunter-gatherer context, fire is mostly associated with domestic uses such as cooking, heating, social interactions, and protection from predators. Importantly, though, fire enables some technical tasks, and products like ash were exploited in a variety of ways from at least 300,000 years ago. Fire gave humans the edge over other primates. Where and when did this begin? Fire simply obtained from burning branches or coals originating in wildfires must first be distinguished from fires started from dry wood, tinder, and some means of making sparks for ignition. More than a million years ago, fire seems to have been obtained expediently from natural sources and then used briefly at sites like Kubifora in East Africa and Vondervak and Swartkrans in South Africa. The ephemeral burned layers in Vondervak are in a dark area about 30 meters from the cave entrance. All the evidence suggests that this fire was transported from a natural source, such as a lightning strike that set the grassland alight. It was then used in the cave, but the fire could not be curated and maintained for long. Certainly, Homo erectus, the likely occupant of this cave, seems not to have been able

to make fire from scratch and probably collected it from wildfires. Nonetheless, we know that Homo erectus had an enriched diet compared with earlier hominins because relative to them, Homo erectus had large brains but small teeth and guts. This physique may have come about through increased meat consumption when hunting became efficient. The occasional cooking of food may have contributed to the new brain-gut ratio. Perhaps this is so, but we don't have firm evidence yet. Habitual use of fire is suggested by the central placement of a hearth in the late Lower Paleolithic site, Kesem Cave, Israel, somewhere between 420 and 200,000 years ago, before the arrival of anatomically modern humans. Not only were Kesem hominins cooking on fire, but based on artifact use traces and botanical remains, they seem to have used ash as a preservative for various foods and perhaps also for hide preparation. It appears that hominins were able to make fire at will by this time. Early Homo sapiens fossils date from about 300,000 years ago at Jebel Erhout in North Africa, and slightly after this at Florisbud in South Africa. The start of the African Middle Stone Age coincides roughly with the appearance of Homo sapiens. By 177,000 years ago, Homo sapiens was found at Mizlea Cave in Israel, suggesting that the earliest Homo sapiens migrations out of Africa may have begun 200,000 years ago. By that time, fire was a regular part of human technology. Kesem is not the only example of early exploitation of the byproducts of fire. By 227,000 years ago, at Border Cave, South Africa, modern humans put ash to good use, as I shall shortly explain. Border Cave is large and it was extensively excavated in the last century. The present excavations sample small areas exposed by previous archaeologists. Here, in the 227,000-year-old member, 5 white ash, there are several superimposed ashy layers, implying repeated use of fire and probably the ability to make it at will. There are also ephemeral traces of silicified grass. The grass is essentially fossilized. In slightly younger members, we found burned rhizomes, presumably from using fire for cooking, and I shall discuss this shortly. The plant material from the early bedding was studied using a scanning electron microscope, as well as phytolith analysis. Both methods revealed anatomical features like leaf blade structures and bilobate short cells, prickles, and stomata. These identify the Border Cave plant fragments as grass from the Panicoidae subfamily. Panicum maximum still grows prolifically outside the cave. Although the oldest bedding is ephemeral now, it may once have looked like better preserved grass bedding in some of the younger occupations. Within the Stone Age sequence of Border Cave, people often placed grass on ash. Occasionally, this ash was derived from older grass bedding that may have been burned to clean the site, but sometimes grass was placed on raked wood ash. Chemical analysis of sediments can identify ash, and sometimes its origin can be distinguished. At Border Cave, Marine Wajisa conducted on-site FTIR analyses, and we could therefore be certain that ash was indeed used underneath grass bedding. Ash provides a clean, dry, insulating surface, but ethnographies report further
that Asherah

repels crawling insects and various parasites. Ash supposedly blocks their breathing and biting apparatus and dehydrates them. The two images at the top of the screen show how the grass bedding may have been made. The two images below this show how we experimented with 30 brown ticks, placing them in a circle of ash within a sealed container. Those ticks that breached the ash wall were smothered in the powder and moved with difficulty. Ash may thus have some efficacy in preventing bites from parasites that endanger people's health. Border cave people seem to have employed several techniques for keeping pests away. Sandra Lennox used the wood anatomy of charcoal found on the 227,000-year-old bedding to identify the camphor bush Tarkananthus. The smoke from this aromatic species is used by modern rural communities to repel insects. Maasai herdsmen in East Africa still make bedding from Tarkananthus leaves and also burn its wood. We found more than 60 charred rhizomes of underground plants in border cave occupations dating between 170 and 120,000 years ago. Some rhizomes were presumably buried and lost while being roasted in hot ash. They were all from the same species, and their morphology matched that of a small hypoxus. Cooking makes food more digestible and easier to chew than when raw. It facilitates peeling rhizomes, and it enhances the glucose availability of starchy plants. Hypoxus was identified largely from the anatomy of the rhizome. We found raphides, which are calcium oxalate crystals, and xylem vessels, particularly useful for identifying the rhizomes. People dug the rhizomes in the field, then transported them and firewood along the steep cliff back to the cave. They could easily have prepared and eaten the rhizomes where they were unearthed, but they did not. The cooking of rhizomes in the cave was a planned activity, with the reward deliberately delayed, presumably in order to share the food at the home base. The process tells us something about the social practices and the cognitive attributes of these early humans. At Klaasies River in the Southern Cape, quartzite rocks may have been used to aid cooking because they were reddened by repeated heating in fire. Unidentified underground storage organs were cooked here more than 100,000 years ago. Other aspects of pyrotechnology are surprisingly early. By 164,000 years ago, people appear to have discovered the transformative power of heating certain siliceous rocks. Careful heating of some rocks and minerals makes them especially suitable for napping. Heat treatment is particularly beneficial for pressure flaking. At Pinnacle Point, siltcrete was heated from the time of the earliest occupations. Heat treatment was also observed at Blombos, where bifacial points were carefully crafted from siltcrete. An aspect of pyrotechnology that has absorbed much of my research time has been the production of glue, a single component product, and adhesive, a compound product. The success of manufacturing fixative pastes is dependent on controlled heat, something that can be achieved by understanding the properties of various woods. Raman and EDS spectra revealed hematite and carbon in the adhesive on a Subudu point 72,000 years old. The adhesives on 64,000-year-old tools comprise plant resin and ochre powder compounds. Gas and liquid

chromatography identified coniferous resin, while Rahman confirmed the presence of hematite. I wanted to know whether the recipes were created with knowledge of the properties of the ingredients. I therefore manufactured some glues and adhesives with and without powdered ochre and heated them gently to dry them. They were then used to join wooden strips that were later pulled apart by a universal testing machine. Compound adhesive containing a mixture of ochre and gum is stronger than gum alone. This suggests that people knew that ochre was a successful loading agent, and they did not simply choose the ochre for its colour. People at Lombos made ochre-rich paint 100,000 years ago, probably by using the same sort of technology demonstrated for adhesive manufacture. Sobudu's occupants created a type of tempera paint thousands of years later. As shown in this brief review that favours African examples, fire technology was already quite well developed before 200,000 years ago. Close to the origin of our species, people could produce fire at will, and they used fire ash and smoke from medicinal plants to maintain clean, pest-free camps. Modern hunter-gatherer camps have fires as focal points. People regularly sleep alongside them and perform domestic tasks in social contexts. The earliest Homo sapiens groups seem to have behaved similarly. Among the tasks they performed around fires were some fairly sophisticated creations of compound mixtures to enable the assembly of composite tools and weaponry.

My name is Azim Surani. I'm a developmental biologist. I've been working on various aspects of mammalian germline development, which are cells which give rise to sperm and eggs. I was born in Kenya. I was born in a very small town on Lake Victoria. The thing that was of great influence on me was that there were a lot of very exciting fish in the lake. These are called cichlid fish. There are many different varieties. And that was kind of sparked an interest in trying to understand how living things develop. Key always is to find a question. You have to find the question and then also to ask, why is this question important? This I found kind of amazing, that what started as a very esoteric, very fundamental question, can you make parthenogenetic mice, has a huge impact broadly. So let me explain what parthenogenesis is. It's development of an egg without fertilization, so they don't have any paternal contribution. So the question was, can we do this in mammals? Can we get development of a mammal, in our case a mouse, to develop without fertilization, right?

up to adulthood. So I was working on this with my friend Matt Kaufman, and we could develop these embryos, and occasionally we could even get them to develop up to mid-gestation period, halfway through development, but they wouldn't go further. What we did was to make three different types of one-cell eggs. In one, we had two paternal derived genomes. In one, we had two maternally derived genomes. And the third was a control, it's both. We found that the embryos with two maternal genomes had a relatively good embryo with very poor placental tissue, whereas the ones with two paternal genomes had very poor embryo but relatively better placental tissue. So we got an answer that, you know, there was something that was happening, this non-genetic information that was coming in. And it was not clear how to describe this. And so when I wrote my paper in 1984, I decided to call it genomic imprinting. In other words, the idea was there was this non-genetic information, if you like, which was imprinted on this parental genomes, which was dictating their functions. We started to think that DNA methylation could be the imprint coming from the with eggs and sperm. It's clear that this whole process must be occurring during the formation of the lineage which gives rise to sperm and eggs. One of the key changes that occurs at this time is the erasure of imprints. So by the time the germ cells, primordial germ cells, get into developing gonads, imprints are erased. So the slate is clean, wiped clean. It's almost like wiping out a computer disk. You're going to put on a new program, you wipe out the disk. Now, the embryo can develop as a male or a female. And so they have to put appropriate marks depending on whether the embryo is going to become male or female. And you cannot do that without wiping out the disk or the imprints from these germ cells. And by the time they get into the developing gonads, we call this epigenetic ground state, which means that this is a state where suddenly all the DNA methylation is virtually wiped out. The question for me now, which I've been struggling with, is on the evolution of genomic imprinting. I've been wondering whether genomic imprinting has an impact on allowing this diversity of form that you see in mammals. So that's the question that I'm interested in. In this lecture, I'm going to share my journey from Africa to a career in life sciences in the UK. So the work that I've done has been on what I call germline epigenetic imprinting and regulation of mammalian development. So to start with, tell you a little bit about where I came from and how I ended up in the UK. So I was born in a small town called Kisumu near Lake Victoria in Kenya, which is about 30 kilometers south of the equator. So in this picture on the right, you see me with my father around 1950. And behind us is this what we called our tin house. This was where I was born. It's a one-room tin house. And that's where I started my life. So the thing about growing up in this small town called Kisumu on Lake Victoria was that it was beside this lake. And one of the things about this lake was that there was a stunning sunset. And also the lake contained many different life forms, including hippos and cichlid fish. Yeah. Now the cichlid fish, there are about 500 species, and they evolved very rapidly. And this evolution is driven by what's called adaptive radiation. And I didn't know anything about it. We used to go and catch these fish, and they were all different colors and so on. So it was exciting, but I didn't know what the relevance of the
diversity.

of this species. And what I now know from some of the work that's ongoing in Cambridge, that this is a good model to understand evolution of vertebrates. So I went to a school in Kisumu High School. This is the science block here. And it was really here that I was fortunate to have a very good biology teacher who got me interested in diversity of life and the different life forms. So that kind of sparked my interest in living organisms. So around 1963, this was a period of some uncertainty because Kenya was approaching independence. It was formerly a colony of UK, British colony. So in 1963, it was it became independent from Britain. So because of this uncertainty, my parents decided to send me to UK, and they asked me to go and get education because that was it was necessary for my survival. So I went to UK and I went to a couple of universities. The situation in the UK was slightly difficult because there were many immigrants coming from various colonies. So I decided to leave UK and I went to France for a couple of years. And when I was there, I had a chance meeting and that kind of changed my life completely. And I ended up in Cambridge in 1972 for a PhD. So my fortunate break was meeting Robert Edwards, Bob Edwards. He's the pioneer of test tube babies or IVF. And in fact, he got a Nobel Prize for his work in 2010. So when I got to Cambridge, he asked me to work on implantation of embryos, implantation of blastocysts in womb. This is very early stage, before the embryo starts to grow. And he wanted me to work on the mechanism of blastocyst implantation in rats, because this event was one of the major hurdles for development of in vitro fertilization and success of test tube babies. While I was working on this project, I became more interested and fascinated by the development of the embryo themselves. So that's what I got interested in. And in any case, Louise Brown, the first test tube baby, was born in 1978. So I thought that in principle, this problem had been solved. So I wanted to do something different. So I'd met a colleague called Matt Kaufman, and he was working on this project, which was to take mammalian eggs, unfertilized eggs. And what he was doing was to artificially activate them. So they didn't have any paternal genome, but he could make these kind of little one-cell embryos or zygotes with two maternal genomes. And the work that we were doing, we found that these embryos could develop sometimes quite far, up to about mid-gestation, halfway through pregnancy, up to 25 somite stage. And so this looked very interesting. But the question was, can they develop to adulthood? Can they form into living, free living organism? Now, this question was interesting because there are some vertebrates like this lizard here, which can develop what's called parthenogenetically. So these are unfertilized and they can reach adulthood without fertilization. There was quite a strong public interest in this area, and there was a lot of debate about whether sexual reproduction was necessary in mammals. And there were books, like this book was written around that time called The Redundant Male. So there was a lot of discussion around this area, which probably also was responsible for stimulating my interest in this question. So really my question was, are paternal chromosomes necessary for mouse development? In 1979, I got the opportunity

opportunity to start my own laboratory at this institute called Animal Research Station, which is just outside Cambridge. So I joined that in 1979 with my assistant, very experienced embryologist. And she was really quite vital to the success of the work that we did. So I started my work at the Animal Research Station, and after many experiments of a few years, we found that we couldn't get asexual development of mice to term, to adulthood. So to cut a long story short, and to get to the next part, what we did was to make three types of embryos. We made embryos which contain a male and a female genome or chromosomes. We had made another construct here, which only had two maternal chromosomes, from two different females, and the third one where we had chromosomes from two males. So these are three entities which are genetically identical. And what we found was that only those that entities which had a female and a male chromosomes were able to develop into viable adult organisms. The two embryos with two maternal chromosomes or these entities with two paternal chromosomes could not develop. They died during development and didn't reach their full development. Now, this is an interesting experiment because theoretically, these are genetically identical, so they should all develop. They should all have the potential to develop according to the Mendelian laws of genetics. But only one of them could develop, and it required the presence of both maternal and paternal chromosomes for normal development. Around this time, the group of Davos-Salter also found similar results. So the reason why you require both these parental genomes became evident in the next experiment and was really led to the discovery of what we now call genomic imprinting. What we found was these genetically similar parental genomes exhibit functional differences due to epigenetic asymmetry. So although they are genetically similar, they are epigenetically different. So this genomic imprinting phenomenon is epigenetic modifications to DNA that are inherited through sperm and eggs without changing the DNA sequence itself. And how these functional differences manifest can be seen from in this experiment, where you see that if these entities contain only the paternally derived chromosomes, they can form a reasonably good placenta, but the embryo is quite poor. Whereas those entities with two maternally derived chromosomes can develop relatively good embryo, but very poor placenta. So this shows that there are these functional differences between the two parental genomes. So we wanted to kind of understand the mechanistic basis of how these kind of differences come about. Yeah. So that's kind of shown here. So as I told you, that the parental genomes, the male and the female, are epigenetically asymmetrical, although they are genetically similar. And I want to take you through this experiment, which we're just looking at one chromosome. This is chromosome 7. To illustrate this phenomenon of epigenetic asymmetry between the male and the female chromosomes. So here we're looking at the chromosome 7. This one here on the left is the copy that has come from the father, and the one on the right here in pink is a copy that's come from the mother. And what I want to point out is that here you see on the left, there's genes that are shown in blue. These are genes that are only expressed from the chromosomes that has come from the father.

Whereas this genes here on the right, shown in red, are expressed from chromosome that's come from the mother. So you can see that these chromosomes, parental chromosomes, are expressing, at least some of the genes are expressed differently between the two chromosomes. So to get to the next level of understanding the molecular basis of these differences, I want to concentrate now on this region here at the end of this chromosome 7, which contains these two genes, IGF-2 and H19. So what I want to show you here is that on chromosome 7, there are two genes. One gene is called this H19, and the other gene is called IGF-2. So this is the two copies here of IGF-2 and H19 here. Between these two genes, there's this region called imprinting control region here, which I've shown here at the end. And what I want to point out is this marks here, these lollipops with black dots that I've shown, is the signature or the imprint signature. And this depicts the methylation of CpG dinucleotide. So this, it marks the imprint, which in this case comes on the maternal chromosomes. And as a result of this imprint, what happens is that these regulatory elements on the maternal chromosomes will induce expression of H19 gene. But these regulatory elements on the paternal genome will induce expression of this gene called IGF-2. So you can see that on this chromosome 7, you have this result where on the maternal chromosomes, it is the H19 gene that is expressed, and on the paternal chromosome, it's the IGF-2 gene that's expressed. So this is kind of the principle that shows that this imprint can influence expression of parental alleles. So you get this kind of monoallelic expression of one of the parental alleles, in this case, H19 on the maternal and IGF-2 on the paternal chromosome. So this is just one illustration, and there are variations on this kind of theme. But on other chromosomes, there are also similar mechanisms that are regulating expression of these imprinted genes. So if you now go forward, what I want to point out is that there are around 200 imprinted genes, which is approximately 1% of the genome. There are about 30,000 genes in mammals, and 200 of them show these imprinting expressions. So only one parental allele is expressed. And these imprinted genes have diverse functions. They regulate development, growth, physiology, brain development, behavior, metabolism. So they regulate diverse functions. They don't regulate just one particular function in mammals. This was IGF-2R was the first imprint gene to be identified by Denis Barlow in 1991. And then many other imprinted genes were also identified. And we did some work where we also identified other imprinted genes as well. So just to emphasize, this epigenetic inheritance from the germline does not change the genetic blueprint, but it influences which parental allele is expressed. I'm going to give you two examples of expression of the functions of two imprinted genes. This is one gene. This is retrotransposon-derived, what we call PEC10 gene, which is crucial for development of the placenta. The interesting thing about this gene is that it originated 160 million years ago

This gene was found to be very important for the development of the placenta. This gene is expressed only the paternal copy is active, the maternal is silent. And what was found was that a mutation in this PEC10 is lethal because it prevents the development of the placenta, so the embryo does not progress. It dies in utero after some time. So this is one example of the function of imprinted gene. The next example I want to show you are two other genes called PEG1 and PEG3. These are linked to brain development and mammalian behavior. So here is PEG1 gene shown expression in the cortex and the hypothalamus. And the PEG3 gene very similarly shows expression in the developing mouse brain. And what was found was that a mutation in PEG1 gene causes abnormal maternal behavior. So what this is showing is that this female does actually produce young and they're born, but the mother shows defective maternal behavior. So she doesn't build a nest and doesn't look after the pups after they're born. So the pups are fine if they're rescued and put with foster parents, then they will survive. But this mother, which is a mutation in PEG1, doesn't take care of them. So this shows that in this particular case, these imprinted genes have an impact on maternal behavior. So these imprints that are put on during development of the eggs and sperm are heritable. So these imprints are passed on after fertilization right into adulthood. And there's a mechanism that recognizes these imprints. And these are two factors here, shown here, ZFP57 and ZFP445, which recognize this imprint. And they transmit these imprinted genes through to adulthood, where they have diverse functions in developing embryos and in adults. And as I said before, they regulate growth, differentiation, cell fate, metabolism, neuronal functions, and so on. If imprinting goes wrong, it gives rise to approximately 14 human diseases. So I told you about the initial work on imprinting, where we found this phenomenon of genomic imprinting based on the embryological data. And we have come to the point where we're starting to understand the molecular basis of how this system actually works in mammals. So in 1992, I moved back to the university where I got elected as the Marshall Walton Professor and a fellow of King's College, Cambridge. And I started teaching natural science and medical students. And I started to expand my research on imprinting epigenetic germline and also on human development. So that was the next phase of the research that I was getting into after I moved to the university in 1992. So I told you about this epigenetic asymmetry which exists between the maternal and paternal genomes at fertilization, and which is a basis for these functional differences. Now, this epigenetic asymmetry is actually programmed during the development of the germ cells, which is the cells that give rise to sperm and eggs. And I want to tell you a bit about that now. So in humans, the primordial germ cells originate around the second week of pregnancy. So they're quite early because these are the cells which are going to give rise to the next generation and in fact subsequent generations as well. So these are the most important cells. They form very early during human development. And what happens is that as these cells start to proliferate and develop, they start migrating from this site here where they originate. And they migrate towards the developing gonads in the fetus.
And by

by the seventh week of human pregnancy, these primordial germ cells have entered the developing gonads and they start to undergo differentiation into sperm or eggs, depending on the sex of the embryo. While these germ cells are migrating, the first thing that happens is that the imprints that I talked about, first of all, they're all erased. So this is the start of the resetting process. They're erased, and then later on, when sperm and eggs start to form, new imprints are erased, are introduced, depending on whether this is sperm or eggs. So they have different imprints are put on depending on the, we are looking at development of the sperm or eggs. So I want to tell you a little bit about how this process occurs. So let me go back to this point here. I told you that this primordial germ cells, because of sperm and eggs, develop around the second week of development, second week of gestation. So what we found was these are the key genes here marked in red, which are important for the initiation of this formation of this group of cells, the primordial germ cells. So this is what we call the genetic network, which governs the formation of these very early primordial germ cells. And this genetic network has three important functions. So these genes induce formation of primordial germ cells, and at the same time, they repress the cells from adopting other fates, so body cells like somatic cells or any other cell type. So they're confined to becoming only primordial germ cells by this network of genes. The other key thing that happens with these genes is that they initiate this epigenetic program, which is going to erase and reintroduce new imprints. So this network is really quite crucial, and we've done quite a lot of work on this. So here, what I'm showing you is another way of depicting this process of resetting. So here is the point where these primordial cells are formed. And as they start migrating towards the gonads, we get erasure of imprints. In fact, global DNA demethylation occurs, which declines to very low levels. And just to point out one aspect of the mechanism, the network that I showed you represses this gene called UHRF1. UHRF1 is repressed in this migrating primordial germ cells. And as a consequence of this repression of UHRF1, this prevents methylation of DNA as it replicates. So essentially, this repression of UHRF1 ensures that we get erasure of DNA methylation. So this is one aspect of the resetting process at the molecular level. So here's, I'm depicting this another way. This is the reset, what we call it, the reset switch, which initiates primordial germ cell specification and this epigenetic program as the primordial germ cells enter into the gonads. And as they start to develop into sperm and eggs, there's this reestablishment of imprints. And then at fertilization, you recreate this epigenetic asymmetry. So this is process is reset for each generation. It doesn't persist forever. It's just for each generation. So the erasure of epigenetic memory and imprints is an important part of this first part before this new imprints can be introduced. So what I showed you initially with the mouse work, we also see in humans, and this is, I'm now showing you what happens in humans, where these kind of entities occur naturally in some cases. It's at a very low frequency. So here, what I'm showing you is that when you have genomes, chromosomes from female mothers and fathers, you get this normal development of the fetus and the placenta. You can see here.

have chromosomes only from two sperm, if you, this egg is fertilized by two sperm and you have two paternal chromosomes with no maternal chromosome, you get what's called highly tetiform mole. And then what you see here is the only get development of the trophoblast or the placental tissue and completely lacks fetal tissue. So you can see that if you don't have a maternal genome, there's no fetal tissue at all. With two maternal chromosomes, you do get what is called, ovarian teratoma, which these eggs don't actually develop in utero because they lack the placenta. They sometimes stay in the ovary and they form these ovarian teratomas, and these contain only fetal tissue. They don't have any placental tissue. So again, you can see here that these chromosomes from mother and father have these differential functions because of imprinting, and they also have this epigenetic asymmetry, which I described for the mouse experiments. So as in mice, this genomic imprinting is essential for human development and health. And you can see that these imprinted genes have diverse functions in humans as well, regulating growth, control of placental and fetal development, cellular proliferation and differentiation, energy homeostasis, brain and behavior, endocrine function. So there are a number of functions these imprinted genes have. Now, if imprinting goes awry or if there's a mutation which affects imprinting, I'm showing you here an example of disruption of imprinting on chromosome 15. It results in a syndrome called Prader-Willi syndrome. And the phenotype of this Prader-Willi syndrome is that there is delayed puberty, there is obesity due to increased ghrelin, and there's type 2 diabetes, that are behavioral issues. So Prader-Willi syndrome occurs partly because of this defect in imprinting on chromosome 15, and it affects this gene SNRPN, amongst others. So this is just one example. As I said, mentioned before, there are 14 human diseases which occur when you have faulty imprinting. Now, there are experiments that are ongoing in trying to reverse this faulty imprint. And one of the things that is being tried is to see, as I told you, there are two copies of genes, one from mother and one from father. So one copy, in this case, is silent due to this methylation. And there are some experiments that are being tried which is to try and just remove this methylation or to demethylate this imprint to allow restoration of expression of this SNRPN gene. So this is just experiments in culture at the moment to see if it might be possible to activate this repressed copy of SNRPN and other genes to rescue this Prader-Willi syndrome. So there's ongoing work to try and attempt to address this problem of imprinting defects. I think the other question that is really very interesting is imprinting and mammalian evolution. Now, imprinting originated around 160 million years ago in the Therian lineage, before the split into marsupials and eutherians, the rest of the mammals. Around 60 years ago, there was mass extinction where most of the dinosaurs were wiped out. And what happened then was that the eutherian mammals underwent adaptive radiation, very similar to the adaptive radiation I described in the cichlid fish in Lake Victoria. So you start to see diversity of mammals, and particularly eutherians showed extreme diversity of mammals following the loss of dinosaurs here, and they started to occupy different niches that would become available for mammals to diversify and occupy the land. Similar process occurred in marsupials, but to a lesser extent. Now, there's a third group of mammals. These are monotremes. These are egg-like.

laying mammals. They don't have imprinting. And you see that they don't have the same degree of adaptive radiation, which you see here. So it's possible that imprinting had a part to play in this adaptive radiation mammals and the existence of the diversity of mammals that we see now. Of course, what this imprinting did was that it was responsible for changes in the strategy of development. I'm just going to show you one example which affected very early development. So here are the monotremes, which are the egg-laying mammals. So you can see the development of these embryos. So I'm showing you development of the zygote, the one-cell embryo, through to blastocyst stage before implantation. So these are very yolky eggs we see in monotremes. When you come to these placental mammals, which are viviparous and give rise to live young, you can see that there are changes here. So you see in mammals, in us, we don't have these yolky eggs. But what happens is that these embryos start to develop, they start to proliferate, and they form these enclosed cells and they form blastocysts. And here you see a very distinct group of cells. These are inner cell mass here and the outer trophectoderm cells. So the inner cells will give rise to the fetus and the outer cells to the placenta. And this is where the imprinting has an impact. So the maternal genome will have an important role in the development of the embryo from this ICM, and the paternal genome development of the center from these outer cells. Marsupials shows to some extent similar trend as well, but they have some differences. They don't have this multi-layered blastocyst. The blastocyst is a single layer of cells. So there are some differences between the marsupial and Eutherians, although they both have imprinting. So finally, this is the final slide to summarize what I've told you. I want to tell you about the impact of genomic imprinting on life sciences and medicine. So I told you that this imprinting resulted in epigenetic asymmetry and functional differences between the two parental genomes. So one of the key outcomes from this study, is that we see that there's inheritance without changes, without genetic changes, which is the epigenetic inheritance. So this epigenetic inheritance is reversible, and it is reset in the germline for each generation. It doesn't continue from one generation to next. It needs to be reset. This provided a paradigm shift in epigenetics. It was the foundation of epigenetics research. So this is a non-Mendelian inheritance, and which is alongside genetic inheritance in mammals. So this is an important component of inheritance, a non-genetic inheritance. And it's important, as I showed you, for development. And faulty imprinting can give rise to human diseases. As I showed you, these functional differences are responsible for development of the placenta and the fetus. And they also regulate growth and differentiation, development of the brain and behavior, stem cells and regeneration, and faulty imprinting causes human diseases. I think it may also play a part in evolution, give rise to what we call placental viviparity, which is development of a fetus in utero. And we know that in Eutherian mammals, the gestation period can be very long. In some mammals, it can be as long as 2 years. So this long gestation period might have been important for giving rise to the diversity of mammals and to the adaptive radiation, which I tried to describe. So the diversity of mammals we see now may in part be due to genomic imprinting. Thank you.

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Send us an email at knowledge@uctv.tv. 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Tonight on UCTV.

Hello everyone, and welcome to this short talk. We're going to talk about the incidence of carcinomas in humans and why that could be a little special. Here, this first slide shows a comparison of causes of death from various diseases in 1900 versus 2010. And as you can see, way back in 1900, most of the causes of disease in humans showed up as infectious diseases. Whereas in 2010, most of the causes of disease death in humans was either cancer or heart disease. So what are the criteria for human-specific disease? Well, should be very commonly seen in humans and rarely reported in closely related species such as the great apes, even in captivity. So malignant neoplasms or cancers appear in humans at different ages, some appearing in very young children like neuroblastoma and Wilms tumors. However, spontaneously occurring carcinomas are malignancies of epithelial cells of the breast, stomach, colon, lung, ovary, prostate, cervix, uterus, pancreas, etc. are common in older human populations. And on the right there, I put in some pathology, gross pictures of lesions I had seen, the top one showing a lobe of lung with a primary cancer right there. The next one shows an ulcerated carcinoma at the junction of the esophagus and stomach. And the next one is a breast carcinoma. This is actually showing the typical bits that you see in cancer. It's called cancer because it's a crab. It extends into the surrounding tissue. So these carcinomas are also the ones most associated with various environmental factors such as diet and reproductive activity. Like humans, great apes have been reported to develop malignancies, but most of these malignancies arise in the blood cells, also called leukemias and lymphomas, and in mesenchymal tissues called sarcomas. However, spontaneously occurring carcinomas seem very rare in the non-human primate. The reason for the apparent rarity of carcinomas in great apes are unknown. Benign tumors of some of these organs have been reported, indicating that surveillance has been adequate, that thus it is possible that these carcinomas will begin to be reported in great apes as captive populations continue to age. So epithelium, in putting on my teaching hat here, epithelium, epi meaning outside, thelium means a cloak. So epithelial cells are those cells that communicate with the outside world. So squamous, the epithelium lining the skin, ear canal, anus, cervix, vagina, esophagus, columna, cells lining the trachea, lungs, lining the GI tract, the genitourinary tract, cells of the liver, cells of the pancreas, it makes enzymes, cuboidal epithelium of the kidney tubules, ovarian follicle, transitional epithelium of the bladder and ureter. Endothelium is another term. It's one layer of squamous epithelium that lines the blood vessels, but there's no communication with the outside. And so this is called the endothelium, lines all the blood vessels. So during embryogenesis, the three germ layers, endoderm, ectoderm, mesoderm, differentiate into epithelial and non-epithelial cells, which eventually form differentiated tissues and organs. Epithelial cells rise from stem cells and often line body surfaces that interact directly with the outside. They are typically attached to the underlying connective tissue by a basement membrane. And the underlying stroma includes blood vessels, lymphatic vessels, hematopoietic cells, stromal fibroblasts, extracellular matrix, neuronal structures, smooth muscle, adipose tissue, etc. So benign tumors is a new growth of cells which form a lump, but they don't invade the basement membrane like you'd see in a polyp or a lipoma, fibroadenoma, leiomyomas, which are also called fibroid tumors. Carcinomas arising from epithelial cells are invasive and can metastasize to different organs, as shown here. This metastasis to the liver, here's a metastasis in the brain, cerebellum. And carcinomas, as we saw before, as I explained before, arise in skin, cervix, esophagus, and lung. And then adenocarcinomas are gut, lung, prostate, breast, etc. Sarcomas arise in supporting tissue and can be also invasive, like the lymphomas, melanomas, glioblastomas, osteosarcomas, fibrosarcomas, etc.
But today we're talking about carcinomas arising, those arising from the epithelial cells and which invade and metastasize. This is an example of a lymphoma on the right. On the left is a picture of a benign lymph node with the T cells and the B cells and medulla and so on. Whereas on the right is an example of a lymphoma where these lymphoid cells have proliferated and formed large and small follicles and have infiltrated into the surrounding adipose tissue. So lymphomas are the kind of tumors or malignancies that most other vertebrates get, and even some of the rodent models that are being used, as they age, they end up getting lymphomas, but the carcinomas are pretty rare. So I'll go over a couple of pieces of literature that's out there talking about, you know, the first one here was published in 2009, talking about neoplasia in the chimpanzee. There they described about 105 spontaneous and 12 experimental neoplasms. 74 of those spontaneous tumors occurred in females, 24 in males, 7 in animals, other animals. Of the spontaneous tumors, 8-9 were benign, 14 were malignant, and 2 were undetermined. And most of these malignant tumors were unusual rare tumors, carcinomas of the biliary tract, which are rare in humans, but were noticed in this particular chimp population. The next publication I wanted to highlight was this write-up by Dr. Finch, Evolution of Human Lifespan and Diseases of Aging, back in 2010. And he wrote, chimpanzees and other primates appear to develop much less neoplasia. And he remarked that no spontaneous mammary carcinomas have been reported. And in male 25 and years and older, there's benign prostatic hyperplasia, but no neoplasia was noted. The next one, in going in order of chronology, in 2015, we had written up an observation, the apparent rarity of epithelial carcinomas in captive chimpanzees. Because about 1 in 3 humans in developed countries will develop a carcinoma, but this is rare in captive chimpanzees. The simple ascertainment bias is an unlikely explanation, as these non-human hominids are recipients of excellent veterinary care and research facilities and zoos and are typically subjected to necropsies when they die. In keeping with this notion, benign tumors and cancers that are less common in humans are well documented in this population. Dr. Lewinstein and colleagues in 2016 then published a comparative pathology of aging great apes, looking at bonobos, chimpanzees, gorillas, and orangutans, and commented that neoplasms common to aging humans and apes include uterine leiomyomas, which are those fibroid tumors in chimpanzees, but other tumors of elderly humans, such as breast, prostate, lung, colorectal cancers, are uncommon in apes. And then a group in at Yerkes in 2017 looked at 35 years of chimpanzee pathology and observed 1,362 spontaneous pathology lesions observed at necropsy or biopsy. And cardiomyopathy was the most frequent lesion observed at the time, with no mention about neoplasia. The same group again reported cause of death analysis over that same 35-year period, again showing cardiomyopathy as a primary cause with no mention of neoplasia. But in a table included in that was included, they showed that carcinomas were observed in about 4 of the chimpanzees that they did the necropsies on, and they do mention that leiomyomas of the uterus were also observed, but there were no real, these carcinomas were those odd ones of the biliary tract and so on that are rare in humans. So now segue into the possible roles of sialic acids and certain siglecs in adding fuel to the fire, allowing these carcinomas to occur in humans.
So this is an introduction to the diversity of cell surface sialic acids. So everyone's heard about DNA making RNA, making protein, but the cell is not done until the glycans, the cell surface glycans, are made. And at the very tips of these glycans are these diamond-shaped objects called sialic acids. These sialic acids are found on the surfaces of every cell, whether it's squamous or columnar or cuboidal epithelium or whatever. And these sialic acids are really important in interacting with circulating lymphocytes, monocytes, platelets, tumor cells, pathogens, and influence the progression and spread of human malignancies and certain aspects of human evolution, regulation of the immune response, and microbe binding, etc. There are two major kinds of sialic acids on the mammalian cell surface. For ease, we've called them Nu5AC and Nu5GC. The humans had an inactivation of the CMAH enzyme. The gene was inactivated about 2 to 3 million years ago. And so humans can only make Nu5AC and cannot convert to make Nu5GC. So chimps and bonobos and gorillas and orangutan have both Nu5AC and Nu5GC, but humans only have Nu5AC because of the lack of that gene. So the consequence of not having the CMAH gene and loss of Nu5GC, we think may be due to the fact that when we ingest Nu5GC in food, eating four-legged animals as shown here, that GC gets incorporated into the epithelium. And we've shown in publications over the last couple of decades that all humans make anti-Nu5GC antibodies. This circulating anti-Nu5GC antibodies, along with the Nu5GC incorporation in the epithelium, contributes to a chronic inflammation, which is we are terming xenosialitis, xeno because the GC comes from outside, sialic acid, itis, inflammation. And we've proposed that in several publications that this is what possibly complicates atherosclerosis, because we've seen Nu5GC in the endothelium and atheromas, and also this xenosialitis, chronic inflammation, contributing to cancer occurrence. And this next slide shows the Nu5GC expression in endothelium. And in some normal tissues like prostate and cancer and colonic epithelium and in the blood vessels there as well. But when you get cancer like ovarian carcinomas, there's a lot of expression in the Nu5GC in the endothelium and in the cancer as well. Ovarian, prostate, colon, etc. So that was the Nu5GC story. Many of you have heard that before. Now, a little bit on Siglec. And this is a nice cartoon I thought I'd share to show the Siglec interaction with sialic acid on the cell surface, regulating immune homeostasis, immune escape by pathogens, and

cancer cells as well. Among this group of cell surface proteins known as sialic acid binding immunoglobulin-like lectins or siglex, the CD33-related siglex are found in innate immune cells and are involved in cell signaling. One siglec, however, appears to have gone rogue in humans. Siglec 12, included by the gene siglec 12, no longer binds sialic acid and seems to be involved in abnormal cell signaling in humans. It could also play a role in cancer progression and help explain why humans have a much higher incidence of carcinomas, cancers that arise from epithelial cells, where siglec 12 is abundant than other great apes. Only about 30% of humans produce this rogue protein. Most people have a mutation that inactivates siglec 12. Comparing cohorts of cancer patients, we found that functional siglec 12 was associated with a poor prognosis in late stage colorectal cancer patients. And this is that graph from that paper showing that the number of patients, there's a high percentage of patients in this advanced colorectal cancer cohort that express siglec 12, and those patients did poorly. The overall survival was much less than the patients that did not express siglec 12. So the abundance of expression of carcinomas, malignancy arising from epithelia with a much higher expected frequency of siglec 12 in cancers. So in normal people, siglec 12 is only expressed in about 30% of people, but in cancers, 80% of cancers expressed it. And advanced carcinomas are much more likely to occur in individuals who have an intact siglec 12 gene, likely because the encoded siglec 12 protein and SHP-related oncogenic pathways, and we're still working on the mechanism there. So this is just a panel to show you the multiple carcinomas that were examined in that study. We looked at squamous carcinomas and adenocarcinomas and showed a high expression in the squamous carcinomas. There were a few that didn't really express siglec 12, and the adenocarcinomas also, there was a high expression, but not as much as in the squamous carcinomas. So squamous carcinomas are those that arise in the head and neck, the tongue, the oral cavity, the esophagus, cervix, and so on. Thank you for your attention. During this time when I tried to explain a little bit of some research that's been ongoing as to why carcinomas are so prevalent in the human population as opposed to what is seen in the great apes. Thank you.

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0: Welcome to the 31st Annual Writers Symposium by the Sea at Point Loma Nazarene University. I'm Dean Nelson, I'm the journalism faculty, and tonight we have the privilege of talking to the great George Saunders. He writes, not yet. I think I had them in class, you know. Let's do this again. Tonight we have the privilege of talking with the great George Saunders. He writes short stories, essays, for places like The New Yorker, GQ, and elsewhere, and novels such as Lincoln and the Bardo, and more recently, Vigil. He's won pretty much every award there is for writing. He's one of those most beloved writers in the world, and he seems to be everywhere these days. And now he's at the Writers' Symposium. George Saunders, welcome to the Writers' Symposium.
1: It's so nice to be here.
0: So you were a delivery driver for your father's restaurant. You played guitar in a band. You read Atlas Shrugged. You went to engineering school. You worked in oil fields in Indonesia. You worked as a knuckle puller at a slaughterhouse. You were a roofer, a convenience store clerk. You wrote some stories, and poof, you're at the Writers' Symposium. Did I miss anything?
1: No, thank you, and good night.
0: Yeah. It's been delightful.
1: Yeah.
0: I just think you've lived, you know? All of those things have contributed to how the things you write about, and what you write, how you write.
1: Yes.
0: And is any one of those more influential?
1: No, it was kind of the process of learning what our culture was by having it hit me on the head over and over again, and kind of going through some just those moments where money is tight and you can sort of see the abyss and you realize the abyss doesn't care if you fall into it. That was deep, and I think I kind of suppressed it for a number of years and tried to do Hemingway, you know, in Amarillo, Texas, that kind of thing. And then when I finally discovered a technical way to write, which was basically to free up and be funny, all that stuff kind of came flooding in, all the sort of hard knock experiences.
0: Yeah, because it really comes through. It just feels like you know the working life. That does come through. Yeah. But I want to start with a high school teacher. I think you said she showed film strips of writers?
1: Yes.
0: And there was something about that energized you?
1: Well, there's something about her. Her name is Sherry Lindblom, and she was so funny and beautiful and really trusted us, but she was pretty strict. So the idea was you were to mind your manners, but I learned that if I could make a joke at the right minute, she would kind of be like, and then when I made the joke, she'd just give me a little smile, you know? And it was all about timing. If I had thought the joke up before, it wouldn't work. If I let it sit there for just a second too long, it wouldn't work. So that was one thing. But then she also had real deep respect for writers. And she saw it as, I think at one point she said it was like the culture's eyes looking back on itself. So she showed these very kind of cheesy, you know, those old film strips. But one was, I think it was like Nathaniel Hawthorne talking to some neighborhood girls or something. It was really weird. He was standing at a fence gesturing and they were looking at him. But this teacher...
0: And you longed for that.
1: I just wanted to be him talking to the...
0: Yeah.
1: But this Miss Lindblom really, or Miss Williams as she was at the time, really admired whatever he was doing. She thought it was central. And I really took note of that. Kind of the idea that you could go out into your culture, whatever it was, and whatever you found there was valid, and then you could turn around and kind of talk to the culture about that. That was long before I kind of knew I wanted to be a writer. That was something that really struck me.
0: Cool. And there was a teacher even before that who gave you a copy of Johnny Tremaine, I think. What was it about that book?
1: Well, it was deep, because this was in third grade in Catholic school, and all these hot nuns.
0: May I just say, I've never heard that sentence before.
1: It was a very special school. But there's a nun named Sister Lynette, who was younger, and she used to let me come after class and talk to her, and she'd tell me about her girlhood in Kansas. But I'm like, Candy, you're a nun. You didn't have a girlhood, you know. Yeah. But at one point, she said this amazing sentence to me for a young Catholic boy. She said, me and the other nuns have been discussing you in the convent. First of all, you talk in there? That was one thing. But that you would talk about me was amazing. So then she said, I've got this book. And she's holding John and Tremaine with the Caldecott medal facing out, you know. And she said, the other nuns don't think you can handle this, but I think you can. I'm like, give me that book, you know.
0: Yeah.
1: So, and actually, it was life-changing because Esther Forbes is a great stylist. And she would do things with the language that even as a third grader, I pick up. So, for example, there's a part where she's describing how in the harbor, seagulls that were sleeping on the rocks overnight wake up with the sun. Okay. And the sentence she used was, on rocky isles, gulls, I can't say it, gulls woke. On rocky isles, gulls woke. But she left the comma out. And even at that age, I'm like, oh, that's better. Without the comma, that image burst in my head.

0: And I just noticed that. So
1: you noticed that at 8 years old?
0: I honestly did. I knew it was wrong. I knew it was wrong, but I knew it was better. And that was weird. And then the other thing that happened is that language, that very distinctive language, got in my head and I could do it. So I'd be walking around the school and narrating everything in her voice. So at that point, we didn't know any artists in our neighborhood, so I didn't think there could be an actual Esther Forbes. I mean, she lives somewhere in Boston or something. But so it was the effect of the language that I kind of viscerally noted. Then many years later on, oh, that's what you do. You micro-choose in a phrase. You exert so much control that some essential part of yourself gets transmitted.
1: Yeah, very cool. And then you discovered Kurt Vonnegut.
0: Later, you know? Later.
1: But, and I think what got you was that you had this sense of if it was going to be great art or great writing, it had to be incomprehensible.
0: Right.
1: And then you read Vonnegut, who is so clear and also has some just absurd, vulgar stuff in it,
0: yeah,
1: which you've kind of accepted that
0: mantle,
1: haven't
0: you? Yeah, no, yeah, for sure. I did think as a working class person, you know, I'd read Dostoevsky and go, what? As a great art is that which you cannot understand, you know? And so I thought, well, you have to stand on your toes and reach, and maybe one day out of 20, you'll do something. And then kind of labored under that for a while, and then at some point, I had a breakthrough. I had written this 700-page book. We were just married, didn't have any money, had two kids, and I was working as a tech writer. And I could sort of feel that dream of being a writer sailing away, gesturing at me obscenely. And I went to a friend's wedding in Mexico, and I told my wife, I came back, I said, you are sitting on a gold mine. I've got this novel, you know. So, so I wrote this novel over the course of a year of stolen time, you know, late at night, falling asleep at the desk and going to my job. And at the end, I had 700 pages of this book called La Boda de Eduardo, which is like Ed's wedding, you know. And I gave it to Paula to read and did that thing that writers do, which is to kind of say, oh, by the way, finish the novel. If you don't mind, if you, whatever, you know. So she read it, and or she didn't read it. she
1: well,
0: read
1: it. Well, yeah, describe yeah, what happened.
0: Well, I joke about it now, but I had a lot on the line, and I gave it to her, said, you don't have to read it, then perched outside the door, and she was reading.
1: Because you said you were going to go someplace.
0: Yeah, just whatever. Read it next week. I don't care. It's a masterpiece. And and so I, you know, waited like a little gargoyle outside the room, and she's sitting, honestly, she maybe made it to page 5, and she's like this, because she knew what that had cost us as a family, and it was just an unworkable book, you know. So that was a bad day, I guess.
1: Yeah, that would be sobering.
0: It wasn't, yeah. But then, I mean, artists in the audience will understand, it was so liberating, because when you write a book like that, you kind of know all along that something's off, that, you know, you force through it. So when she had that reaction, I'm like, okay, I maybe I'm not a writer. It's perfectly fine. I give up. And then the next day I went into work, and I was working at an engineering company. I was a tech writer, which is kind of the lowest, you know, rung. And I was supposed to be taking notes on a conference call. I'm sitting there kind of depressed, kind of elated in a way. And I just start writing these, just without even thinking about it, these little kind of scatological Dr. Seuss poems. You know, kind of a little pornographic, a little loose. And then,
1: amuse yourself, right?
0: I was doing it. It was just, you know. And then I would make a little cartoon and turn over. So I got that together and I almost threw it away. I thought, no, that's kind of fun. Brought it home, put it on the table, went to play with the babies. And then I hear from the other room, the most amazing sound, somebody responding with pleasure to my work.
1: You'd never experienced
0: not for a long
1: that.
0: Time. Yeah. It would have been a long time, all through grad school, you know, you give somebody your story. I read your story. It was interesting. You know, oh no, not interesting. It's clear you really worked hard on it, you know, that kind of thing. But Paula was belly laughing at these things. And a little switch got thrown. And then about that time, I read Vonnegut and thought, aha, it's communication. It's not me being smarter and teaching or me standing up here and

0: demonstrating all my, you know, travel or whatever. It's actual communication between two people. And that I knew how to do from being a person, you know.
1: So you published a story. Let me make sure I've got the name of it right. I think it was one of your first publications, A Lack of Order in the Floating Object Room.
0: Yes.
1: That's what got you into grad school.
0: Yes, and that was actually before all of this we've been talking about.
1: So what was it about that story, do you think, got Syracuse's attention?
0: Well, it was...
1: Because I read that story, yeah. And it was interesting.
0: Yeah. Oh, well, now, all right. it was... that story came to me literally in a dream, which doesn't... Mm. You don't usually want to do that, like the penguin sword fight. You don't need that story. It came to me in a dream, and it was in that period, everything... I was just imitating Hemingway. I'd gone to work in Asia in the oil fields. I thought, that'll be great. Just do that in Hemingway's voice. And it wasn't working. And just, I had a dream in that peculiar voice, set in a kind of a theme park. And so it was just strange and kind of a sort of comic, I guess, in a way. And it was just, I think now I can see it was kind of this beautiful thing where the subconscious was trying to give me a gift. Like you are you're being literal, you're imitating your hero, but none of you is in your work. Even at this point, there was a lot of financial things going on. And so in this kind of beautiful but strange way, the subconscious was saying, here, take this. If you can use this, please use it to get out of this.
1: I'm giving this to you.
0: And no, it really felt that way. And it happened one other time, years later, the New Yorker said, we're doing this 20 writers under 40. And I was 39 in 8 months or something at that point. And they said, you know, and we'd like you to be in it. Do you have anything? I didn't have anything. So I sweated out a few things that wasn't working, and I was about to throw in a towel. And I had a dream. And in the dream, this girl that I used to date, and it didn't end well, she was in the dream. And she said, I just want you to know something. I have a baby now. I'm like, oh, I'm so glad. She goes, no, not just any baby. And in the dream, this baby comes crawling in. And he goes, it's quite true that we don't understand the full import of Einstein's findings.
1: The baby said this
0: to you in
1: your dream.
0: The baby said this. I'm like, well, you do have a baby. Holy cow. You
1: wow.
0: Know? And then I was like, no, I'm so happy for you. It's great. He's really smart. Oh, yeah, he's really. And then I look down at the baby, and I notice that there's a zipper on his head. This is my dream life. And I realize that the baby is actually a robot. Or it had some kind of chip put into its head to make it super intelligent. That's the dream. So I wake up and I'm like, aha.
1: I got it.
0: Yeah, and that was a story that called I Can Speak. But it was a big story for me, and it really helped. So that, again, was the subconscious saying, oh, you poor literal idiot, you know, have this, you know. So
1: Wow. Well, props to you for paying attention.
0: Yeah. Well, I mean, there is a certain quality of those kind of dreams that is different from the one you think you should write and you shouldn't.
1: Yeah. But this first one, though, the floating objects one, it's in some sort of a theme park kind of thing. So many of your stories have either theme parks or amusement parks, and somebody is trapped in those amusement parks. Do you have some sort of a beef with amusement parks and theme parks?
0: Yeah, I had a very deep experience at Disney World. No.
1: Because they're awesome. They're hilarious, but I'm just wondering... Many times, we're there.
0: Yeah. Actually, for me, I mean, this is a little bit of a maybe too inside baseball, but when I was in the Hemingway mode, which really means, it's a kind of a, I think it's the default mode of American fiction, which is realism, in which you take the circumstances of your life and you slightly fictionalize them to make some point that you're already sure of. That's bad fiction, but... You know, that's kind of it. Like, it's an encoded interpretation of your life with a kind of, I would say, too much control over it. So I was writing a lot of that kind of stuff. And at that time, it was Raymond Carver was very much in the air. So you'd have a story that was kind of terse. And at the end, it'd be some metaphor, you know, like if there was a marriage, the willow in the yard would wilt or something, you know, like that.
1: The dove dies.
0: The dove died. So... I was really just trying to break myself out of that mode somehow. And what I noticed was you could take the stylistic approach of a kind of a realist, terse realist writer,

0: if you put it in the Virgin Mary theme park, you're funny. And not only are you funny, but more importantly, your controlling mind that knows what you're trying to say gets disrupted. Because you put it in there and you're suddenly making jokes and everything gets destabilized. So in that, that's the moment when the sort of capitalist stuff and the stuff about that was actually my real life started to come in. But it was almost like you had to kind of rip the curtain a little bit and it could come through. And so mechanically, if I just put a theme park in, or a ghost actually, it makes me unsure of what the story is about. And then what happens, you start listening to the story instead of telling it. So it's almost like a technique to just disrupt the conscious mind, I think.
1: Well, so that actually explains why you tell me if I'm right, if so many of your stories begin, like we're already underway. Mm-hmm. And I just wondered, do you actually start the story that way and see where it goes? Or do you like to just start the story, but you already knew kind of where this was?
0: No, going? I mean, in the best world, I never know where it's going. My dream is to have just in biology, the little seed crystal, and you start with that. And I'm kind of poking at it for language and for humor and for just something, certain sound. And then it grows naturally. And then at some point you go, oh, that's kind of like plot. Or this scene has made me ask a certain question, which the next one can answer. That's the best, because that's completely shorn of intention. You know, the kind of intention where the writer says, oh, it's going to be about this. And the reader goes, oh, it's going to be about that. So this Einstein, I think, said, no worthy problem is ever solved on the plane of its original conception. So if I start to tell you a story and you think you know what it's about, and then it is, we're both bummed out.
1: Yeah. Yeah, but, very appealing.
0: No, it isn't. And so this is goes back to the communication idea. If I say once upon a time, blah, blah, blah, and you lean in, and what happens actually is the reader, will make kind of a short list of possibilities of where the thing is going. Mm-hmm. So then as a writer, you're trying to both acknowledge that and subvert it a little bit. So that's really why we feel we're in a relationship. I knew a producer one time, and he was talking about a certain actress. And he said that this person, depending on the angle from which she was shot, was either really beautiful or kind of strange looking. And somehow this producer said, that's why this person is a movie star. Because you look at her and you think, oh my gosh, she's so, you know? Mm. And so even if the sound is off, your mind keeps going, I don't know what's happening. That's a great way to captivate somebody, is to be periodically clear and then suddenly come out of focus. So in a sense, I think that's the craft of the writer, is to try to be in it in a kind of, with a certain abandon that means that I am seeing you, I do care about you, but we're trying to have an adventure together. And that's tricky.
1: And it's an adventure that's already underway.
0: Yes.
1: In many of your stories.
0: Yes, and sometimes I'll just lop off the first half of a page. You know, if I'm pretty, I was an engineer, so I'm pretty, I think of a story as kind of a machine, so I can kind of scan and go, yeah, that first three paragraphs is pretty good, but actually it's not adding much. If you take it out, you get the benefit of that extreme compression, that kind of in media res feeling, which I think is another part of the communication is, you know how when you're walking along and through an airport or something, you hear somebody say, I will never speak to her again. You're like, oh my, and you kind of linger, you know.
1: Kind of lean in a little. Yeah.
0: So I think that's another kind of tool you can use. And it all is in the category of crediting the reader's intelligence. If I start at speed, and you almost like following a tour guide, you know, and I start at speed intriguingly, and you follow me, we're in a pretty good relationship. Whereas if I have a one page epilogue that you're kind of like, yeah, come on. Then we're a little bit off relationship. Mm-hmm. So.
1: Well, I love your stories so much, and I love your novels so much. But here's, for whatever reason, the one I felt most strongly about was your short story called The Falls. Mm. There was something about that so connected me. And here's a guy who's a nobody, and he knows it. Mm. And he's got this interior monologue that's going on about, you know, it's the self-recrimination, you know, he's just bagging on himself. And there's this other person that's in there who's so glad he's not that guy. And then

0: Yeah.
1: I think he's different.
0: Yeah.
1: At the end.
0: Yeah. Well, and that one, well, I'll tell you the real, I mean, this, sometimes I'm embarrassed to say how things actually happened because it's not a lot.
1: No, you're at a writer's symposium. We want to hear these things.
0: Yeah. But it's not, in my position, I'm not really thinking about meaning much at all. I'm thinking about almost like a roller coaster designer. I want there to be shocks and I want there to be. Mm-hmm. So in that one, I'd finished my first book, which is all theme park stories in the first person. And I wanted to do something a little more expansive. So I just started narrating this kind of monkey mind that I have for sure. And I do it in something I think of now as a third person ventriloquist, which is I'm in this, I say, Frank walked down the street. And as soon as I can, I want to get into Frank's voice. It's a third person, but I'm really using his diction and his mindset. So that was his first guy. And so I wrote that, and I had a lot of fun with a very neurotic guy. Set that aside. Oh, that was fun. I'll write another one. So I wrote another monologue, which was the second guy. Neurotic in a different flavor. He's a poet, I think, you know, if I remember right. So I had those two things, and I went, oh, God. Oof. And I literally just said, let's put them in the same story. Why? Just because. It's the same idea as a theme park. If you disrupt your conscious mind by putting two unlike things together, the mind in revision will make them organic. So, and the only trick I had to do was I had them walk on the same path at different times, and they passed a disaster, basically. So then what happens to me is I'm a really obsessive reviser. And so in that story, a lot of it was just when do they switch speakers? And at the end, I had overwritten it to where you would know what happened. And I thought, that's not really as interesting. And also, I'm not sure that there was an element, there was an element of chance in it. This guy jumps into a river and we don't know if he's going to live or not. I didn't know either. No one could know, actually. It depends on the river, really, you know. So therefore, the meaning of the story had nothing to do with whether he lived or not. It had to do with whether he jumped or not.
1: Exactly.
0: Yeah.
1: It was, I'm being confronted with something. Will I do it?
0: Yeah.
1: And will I survive it?
0: Right. And the story was about him. He's a very good family man. He loves his children. And he sees someone else's children in peril. Will he jump or not? And the case has been made that he shouldn't. And the case has been made that he should.
1: Exactly.
0: So the story is such a beautiful form because you have to be very aware of what's the meaning I'm nurturing here. And the meaning of that was not, is he a good swimmer? You know, and the meaning actually isn't even, will he save those two girls? The meaning is, would he jump? And the highest meaning is, it doesn't matter. Well, it matters, he does jump, but we don't know about the outcome. So that, the story is a very strange form because it looks like it's about one thing. But as Joyce said, there's the surface action and there's the understory. And in that one, it was kind of, I think, both men were in their own way kind of selfish. And we got the picture that one was at least selfish in service of his family. So at the critical moment, that's, anyway, but yeah.
1: Love that story.
0: Thanks.
1: Absolutely love that story.
0: It was fun to write. And then I went to read it at a thing. And right before, because it's very monkey, there's a lot of monkey mind in there. And right before I read it, I thought, I wonder if I'm the only person who thinks this way. And then I read it, and it was clear that I wasn't. You know, that
1: people, a lot of monkeys.
0: Yeah,
1: in the room.
0: A lot of monkeys in their room.
1: Yeah, I want to go back to your corporate world writing experience because that was your early life. I've just got this picture in my mind that you've of your account of your car has died, your wife is on bed rest because of a complicated pregnancy. Mm-hmm. It's winter in upstate New York. And you're riding your bike to work.
0: Yes.
1: Composing sentences.
0: Yes. And not only that, I had these winter boots that had an astronaut on them.
1: An astronaut?
0: Yeah. I don't know why. I had to ride my bike in the winter.
1: Did they glow? Like,
0: no, just like little details walked? Of astronauts. I don't know. I was 38 years old. I don't know. But yeah. No, I mean, yeah. And so I would ride to work and, it was actually one of the most beautiful times because we had, depending when you drop in, one or two daughters, and we had a little house, and we, you know, in love. And in a certain way, I kind of was okay with the fact that I probably wouldn't be a writer, which is very sweet in a way. Like I was,
1: and you're going to be stuck in this corporate thing, which was going to keep you from being a writer,

0: Because now you have two kids.
1: Kind of, but also I've got this corporate thing.
0: Yeah.
1: And I've got insurance. And at that point, it was like, okay, if I don't screw up, I can have something like a middle-class life for our daughters. That was huge. So I went from kind of like, I'm Jack Kerouac too. You know, I don't care about anything, to like Leave It to Beaver. And I love these people so much. Please don't let me fail them. So that job was a godsend. And I was very reverent about it. I was good at it. But meanwhile, I'm writing to work. And I thought, you know, if I could just write one story a year that gets published for the next 10 years, I'll be 44 or whatever I was. And I think I could maybe have a book, a small book. And so it was very sweet, you know. And sometimes there were days when I couldn't write, fine. Other days when the writing was on the way to work, just memorizing three sentences and trying to refine them as I wrote. And then other times, this was back in the days of Word Perfect. Anybody remember that one? Yeah. So I had set my desk up to be kind of maximum number of steps from the doorway. And so I would steal some time every day, depending on the workload. So I'd have the story up, and I'd be happy, like, oh, I'm doing it. And if somebody walked in, I'd have to hit Shift F3, which toggle the screen, and then change my posture, like, So I wrote a whole book like that, you know.
0: So you were physically toggling, not just on the screen, but you were going up.
1: And I didn't even know I was doing it, but I would always try to look a little bit like, oh gosh, this technical report that I'm doing right now at work is so hard, you know.
0: That's so funny. You know, you also mentioned showing your manuscript to your wife. That's risky to show.
1: Have you shown your manuscripts to my wife?
0: She liked mine better. I actually tell students, don't do it.
1: Yeah.
0: Don't show a romantic partner what you've written, because it's going to go one of two ways. Yeah. One is they're going to go, I liked it, and that's not helpful. Mm. Or I didn't like it, and now you have to break up with that person.
1: Yeah. Yeah. Yeah.
0: So that's a calculated risk on your part.
1: Well, my wife is a very wonderful reader. And we met in grad school. We got engaged in 3 weeks in the romantic Syracuse ambiance. And we've been married, I think, 38 years now.
0: Good for
1: and
0: you.
1: She's a great, yeah, I think.
0: Yeah, yeah. Yeah.
1: But she's written two wonderful novels. And so looking back, it's so sweet. We were both in the program. She was a year ahead of me. And we would drive around and just argue about writers. Oh no, you can't possibly prefer that writer, you know, just kind of lively. And then she's just someone who we have shared, I think, spiritual interests. So mm-hmm. She was raised in an evangelical family in Rapid City, and I was a very Catholic kid. And so, and of course, you know, around our kids, we were always one mind. And so with her, it's I would never try to publish without showing her. And she, sure. I wait very late in the game to where I think it's finished. And then she has, you know, I know her so well that if she has even like a slight, like, yeah, then I have to go back. But like when I finished Lincoln and the Bardo, I gave her the first third because it's a weird book and it's kind of risky. And I was a little, I didn't know. I thought it was good, but I wasn't sure. Gave her the first third and she wrote me a little post-it note that I still have that I don't share the content of. But it was, that's why I went on, you know. Mm. So it's an incredible gift that I have with her.
0: We all need people like that in our lives, but you're lucky to have somebody that you live with.
1: Very lucky, yeah. And who knows me? I have, you know, I like to be funny. And sometimes that can be a little facile. And I also am kind of sentimental. That can go wrong. So she's somebody who really knows me well to say, this is 10% too easy. Or I had a story called Pastoralia, and we had a school bill coming up. And I'm like, I think I should sell that to the New Yorker for money, you know?
0: Yeah.
1: And it was too long because they have a limit. So I just lopped off a bunch of sections using my engineer brain, you know? And she read it. She said, you ruined it. You took all the funny stuff out of it. She was absolutely right. So that, to have that kind of person in your life is really, you know, the best,
0: yeah,
1: valuable.
0: You know, one of the themes, it seems like, throughout your stuff is the harshness of the world with these glimpses of beauty kind of sprinkled in. And your stories remind me of a line. I have a favorite writer who's also from upstate New York, Frederick Buechner, who says, Here

0: the world, beautiful and terrible things are going to happen. You don't have to be afraid. Your stuff reminds me of that Buechner line.
1: I've never heard that's beautiful. Thank you.
0: Yeah. So that's intentional though, right? Because it in your kind of worldview, the world is a harsh place.
1: It is, but also, you know, writers have limits. So for me, those early stories, well, the very early stories, a lot of my positive feelings about life came out too much. They weren't supported. They were just a little, like I really used to like Khalil Gibran and kind of cheerful, you know. So the early stories were working too hard to emphasize the positive. Then when I hit this period we talked about earlier, the sort of hidden fears I had about life, and I think it's some idea that it actually is very harsh, came out. But in those early works, I kind of felt like I'm not quite doing justice to the beauty. I mean, I had a lovely family life, and that's a harder task, actually. Somebody said, happiness writes white. It's hard to, technically hard, to do justice to human friendship, love, you know. So I think for me, it's a thing I'm really excited about going ahead, is can I get that mix right? Because life is incredibly harsh. And sometimes, you know, as you get older and you get lucky, you think the harshness has vanished, you know.
0: Or work, you like to visualize good and evil like these two football players in a peewee football game.
1: Yeah.
0: Where they've got all their pads on and they just run at each other.
1: Yeah.
0: And so that's what you do, right?
1: Yes, I hope so. But also now I'm getting a little tricky with myself because I'm starting to realize that they're both on the same team.
0: You know? Whoa.
1: In other words, I don't think that evil wakes up in the morning and goes, yeah.
0: Who can I screw up today?
1: Yeah. No, I don't. I think it's going to be a great day. You know, I'm going to close down the border, you know, or whatever. So but so to me, that's an interesting thing to think, okay, what if we disallowed the easy binary good evil? Then what do we see? How do people get into positions where they are actually doing things that we can call evil, but to them it doesn't look like it? That's a kind of, you know, but even in, you know, some of the earlier stories, I think that energy is working, you know.
0: Not see them as evil takes a little bit of humility on our part, wouldn't you say?
1: 100%. Yes, and clarity. You have to say, you also have to say we're on a spectrum of sorts, you know. As one of the things you learn as a writer is you can imagine pretty much anybody. If you say to me, do a 90-year-old, very bitter woman who can barely move, I can do that. I've had sore knees, I've been pissed off, and I've gone from being 20 to being 67. Just turn up the volume in each of those, and there she is. Edamame, you know.
0: Edamame,
1: yeah. Edamame, or whatever. But but you know, when I was a Catholic kid, it was in Chicago. The nuns, actually, I joke, but they were amazing, and they were also kind of Dorothy Day era progressive teachers. And I don't know if it came from them, but I had an idea as a young kid that Jesus had this quality of being kind of a novelist in a sense. In that he was so, his phenomenon were so pure that when he saw you, he almost was you. He had no projection. He just love. And therefore, when he interacted with you, he inflected you in the most positive way.
0: So the image of God in him reflected the image of God in me.
1: Yes.
0: And they saw each other.
1: Yes. And God. Like the woman at the well.
0: Right.
1: But also the money changers. Mm. So I don't think he was angry the way we would be angry. But in Buddhism, they would say he was a wrathful teacher. So that got into me as an aspiration to be able to, well, not to be like that, but to write like that, to say, okay, let me put this character here and try to identify my projections and my intentions and get rid of those and just see the person. The superpower, if you could do it. And it does kind of destabilize good, evil, right, wrong, for at least the space of the story.
0: But you make it real.

0: really clear in your stories that the world actually doesn't care whether you survive it or not, whether you do well or not, whether the abyss finally opens and swallows you up.
1: Yes, sometimes, you know, in certain situations it doesn't care. Now, the part I'm not as good at is in certain situations it cares beautifully. So in some of the stories in 10th of December, I started to kind of go, oh, I'm getting it. Like in the title story, there's a moment at the end where the community kind of does come together for the guy. So it's for me, it's a beautiful craft because it leads you morally in a certain way. And as you do it more and more, you start to understand parts of your own mind a little bit. So I've always believed that community is real, but I was having trouble getting it into the stories. And then here comes just on its own, you know.
0: So you spent most of your career writing short stories and essays and things. And then Lincoln and the Bardo comes along, and you wondered if this was going to be a career killer. Yeah. Why?
1: Lincoln. You know, I'm writing a novel about Lincoln. How? Okay, go ahead.
0: Who hasn't?
1: Yeah. It's on South Park, you know.
0: Yeah.
1: No, I mean, part of it was that I'd written that book 10th of December, and I really enjoyed writing it. And but many years before, when our kids were little, we went to D.C., and we were driving past that cemetery, and my wife's cousin said, did you know that Willie Lincoln was buried in that crypt? I said, who's Willie Lincoln? You know, I didn't know. And then she explained that the newspapers had said that Lincoln had actually been so grief-stricken that he went into the tomb. Wow. And so as a young father, that was moving. It was also back during the Clinton era. Not even just the idea that somebody could leave the White House on their own on this kind of mission was fascinating. I thought, oh, that would be a great novel for somebody. Because my skill set at that point did not encompass a book like that. So I just said, okay, well, that, you know, let's not mess anything up. Your career just started, and I knew I was getting successful because of these funny short stories. So I let it go. And I researched it a little bit, and I tried to write a play, and I just kept saying, don't do that, because it's sort of like the thing a person would do at that stage in their career when they got arrogant, you know? And I could just read the reviews, you know? So I didn't do it. And then at one point, the 10th of December came out. It was a big success, bigger than I ever imagined. And I just thought, wow, I do not want to be the guy whose gravestone reads, avoided that which he most longed to do, you know? And I really had, I thought, hey, I should try it. So I gave myself basically a little 6-month contract. I said, just try it. And if it's stupid, no one ever has to know. And that gave me the freedom. So it was partly that it had to be, I knew, a little more earnest than I was used to doing. It also had to be a 19th century voice, which is not really what I was known for. So I did it 6 months and I gave it to Paula. And she wrote me that note, and I said, okay, we'll do it.
0: Keep going.
1: Yeah.
0: One of the things I so admire about that novel is the fact that you went from short story to writing that, because you said you can't cling to the thing that got you in the door. You
1: yes.
0: can't just keep being a short story yeah. writer forever.
1: Right.
0: You got to take the risk of doing the novel.
1: Yes, but that's terrifying, especially because my first book didn't come out until I was 38. And I just barely, you know, figured that out. And suddenly my dream was coming true. And then you're like, okay, I don't want to do anything.
0: Let's ramp it up a little.
1: Yeah, yeah. And it was years later. And it felt really, you know, really wonderful to you know, to sort of broaden your stance a little bit and try something else.
0: And now it's being made into a movie with Tom Hanks.
1: Yes.
0: Right?
1: Yeah, it is.
0: I mean, is it okay for us to?
1: Oh, yeah. No, that, right. Yeah. No, that we announced it last week. Yeah.
0: Okay.
1: Yeah.
0: And then Vigil comes along, which, as I recall, you said it just started with an idea.
1: Yeah, it was just, it's a little hazy, but it was basically just one at 67, the thought that, like, well, how did I do, you know? And then I was thinking about the kind of that generation of people who maybe are in their 80s now, who were instrumental in the kind of first rhetoric of climate denial, which interestingly I found out came right from the tobacco industry. Same people in some cases. So I thought, just again, as that kind of a possible career killing challenge, what if I took some climate change denier and put him on his deathbed? Stinker dies. You know, that was And so that was really the start of it. And then,

0: Yeah, so it just kind of went from there.
1: So those novels, and even one of your early short stories, they involve spirits from the world beyond. This one, Tolstoy did that. Dickens did it. It's a Wonderful Life did it.
0: Yeah.
1: Christmas Carol, all that. So have you ever been visited by a spirit?
0: Once.
1: What happened?
0: Yeah. Well, actually, it's not funny. It's kind of funny, but my grandfather, actually, he died in 1969, and he had just retired, and I was supposed to go to the Cubs Sox game. Once a year they had a Cubs Sox. Mm-hmm. So my dad and I were going to go, and then at the last minute he said, I can't go, the neighbor will take you. So we went, had a good time, and I came back to find my dad crying, and his father had passed away the night before, but he didn't want to ruin my night. Right. So he held off, and he told me afterwards. And so either that night, I think it was actually the next night, I'm just in bed, and I wake up, and I think, oh, he's here. And there was a kind of a dark mass at the end of the bed, not frightening, but not him, but I knew it was him. And the whole vibe was just, it's all good. I'm fine, and you're going to be fine. And I thought,
1: what a gift.
0: And I thought, am I asleep? And I'm not, and he's still there. And the reason I believe it, because it's only happened that one time. Never. Have you ever had an experience like that?
1: I have, but it was an evil one.
0: Oof.
1: I was in Mumbai, India. I had gone into the wrong neighborhood and got overwhelmed by this really... I've never talked publicly about this, by the way. And that night in my room, I got attacked by something.
0: You felt it physically?
1: Yeah. So when I read your thing about spirits and spirits entering into someone, I had something.
0: Amazing. There's a book called, I think it's by Patricia Pearson. I think it's called Opening Heaven's Door. I think. And her sister had an experience. She had terminal cancer, young woman with children. She's just despondent. What's going to happen? This can't be happening to me. And so she had a dream. And in the dream, her father, who lived a few blocks away, took her around and showed her the universe and showed her that her children, the future of each child, everything's fine. And she woke up just totally at peace with her death. Her father had died the night before. You know, so Patricia Pearson's a science writer. And she's like, this is my
1: How
0: sister.
1: How can this be?
0: My sister's not a hoo-hoo kind of person, woo-hoo, whatever it is. So she said, I'm going to use my scientific training to look into this. So she interviewed a bunch of people, always with the same mindset she'd interview anybody. Eliminated the goofy things, and she concluded 50% of people, if they talk to you frankly, have had some kind of experience at the moment of crossover, or like you had, or like I had. So that's exciting. It just means that there's something. We don't know what it is, but mm-hmm. there's something here.
1: So how did having kids affect you as a writer? Because there are a lot of people who feel like, oh, I got to wait until my kids are adults and out of the house, or others get up early in the morning, you know, before the kids get up. How did it affect you?
0: The main thing was I just fell in love with with Paula and with them and I had this feeling of I am protecting this pod at all costs. And the other thing that happened was suddenly, I mean, I had always been a pretty nice person, but when we had them, I just went, oh my God, everybody is beloved or should be. So whatever, you know, the feeling I had for them, some old guy on a bus bench, I mean, oh my God, he was a baby, you know. I hope his dad loved him as much as I, you know, that whole kind of corny, but the universe got infused with moral feeling. So whereas before the kids, I couldn't really figure out how to make a story matter. Except I would, you know, like by Hemingway, I would put something that he had done or, you know, something. Suddenly, there was meaning everywhere. Even, you know, because if you have that feeling about the world, even a small slight is a major moral thing. And I started to feel that. So the stories could be a little smaller. Humiliation was a real thing. There's a beautiful Chekhov story called Grief. I don't know if you've read it, but it's a guy who's, he's a very poor sort of horse-drawn cab driver in Moscow, and he just found out that his son has died. And the whole story is very simple. It's just him going around trying to tell somebody, and nobody, he's just a

0: cab driver. At one point, somebody hits him in the back of the head. Mind your business, you know. So at the end of the whole thing, no one has hurt him. And he goes back to the stable, and he puts the horse away, and he just touches his head to the horse's snout and said, I had a son. He died, you know. Beautiful, huge story, but nothing happens except that. So I was more attuned to that energy mm-hmm. once we had our kids.
1: Yeah, and plus it focuses, you have this much time, you know, because something else is
0: yes.
1: taking time away.
0: Especially if you're writing at work, which I was. So it's a good joke, but also it was, you know, I had gotten a nice rejection from the New Yorker, which it was at Dear George, we reject this. But it's us writing to tell you we reject that. You know, oh my God, victory!
1: Yeah.
0: You know,
1: I got a note from them.
0: Yeah, so I was kind of elated, and I made the mistake of telling my boss, and he actually—I'd never heard this construction before that—but he said, George man, we're going to have to ask you to stop using corporate resources to do your story thingies." What is that?
1: Story thingies.
0: Story thingies. I'm like, all right, you just gave me a grant for the arts. You watch how sneaky I am now. But yeah, so but the beauty of that was I'd come out of grad school where, you know, sometimes you have too much time. So you're going to research. What were cannons made of in 1740? Who cares? So, so
1: I have 30 minutes before I have to do this.
0: Or less. Or yeah. Sometimes it literally just, okay, I've got a meeting in 10 minutes. I've got a charge number. I can build this time. Go. And so that brought out the entertainer. You just had to get. And then also, I tell this to people who are in this situation where they don't have any time. You can make progress in 3 minutes. You know, we have this idea you have to have 6 hours and incense burning and, you know. But really, if you're pushed, you can, if you can do 4 good lines, that's pretty good. Over the course of a year, that's a lot. Mm-hmm. So to sort of say, a lot of what I do as a writer is just anxiety reduction and say, okay, well, you can only write 3 minutes a day. Go ahead, you know. And so to me, that takes some of the pressure off of having to create the perfect condition.
1: Sure.
0: Yeah.
1: Which I think just comes with maturity and practice and life experience. So you've got this great story, Mom of Bold Action, where everything is a possible writing prompt for her. You know, famous writer comes to writer's symposium. You know, is that a prompt?
0: Yeah, right.
1: Well, so my question is do you think that way? That
0: no.
1: Everything is a possible?
0: I used to.
1: Really?
0: Yeah, but none of them ever worked out. Literally, you know, a story in which, that's the conscious mind going, you know, and then whenever I would come up with it, I'd always supply an ending and, well, don't bother. But in that story, she's very sweet because she's desperate to write a story. And so she, you know, she thinks about, she's thinking about a talking fork and there, you know, what she does is she overdetermines that, you know, she won't write the story unless she's sure she can finish it, which that's a death knell.
1: You have never going to happen.
0: No, because then you finished it. And why should we bother?
1: You know, you've also written some really, really important nonfiction stuff. Your account of driving the entire length of the U.S.-Mexico border for GQ, that was a long time ago.
0: Yeah.
1: And living among unhoused people up in Fresno, outside of Fresno, in your tent city story. Do you ever feel like, I need to get back into that? Or even, do you want to drive that border again?
0: Yeah, I did. The last one I did, I went to cover the Trump rallies in 2016. Mm-hmm. That was the last time. And that one kind of stung me a little bit. It was it's not natural. That form isn't really natural for me because I don't know. It takes me a lot of time to write those pieces. And in that case, it was kind of, I have a lot of people in my family and circle who are kind of right wing. And so, and to go into those rallies, people were quite affable, actually, you know, kind of fun in a way. And I would say, I'm a liberal, left of Gandhi. They'd go, okay, you know. And we had a nice talks and arguments and it was, you know. And then when I came to write it, I couldn't quite figure out the angle. I couldn't quite do it. So this is how, I said, okay, I'll write it as an opera libretto. And I had a commission from the New Yorker, so I'm going to write this out. So in the opera that I wrote, the Trump supporter, and I used

0: use all their actual quotes. I had them all stockpiled. So I had them singing, the Trump supporters singing, you know, close the border, you know, whatever. And then overhead, all, I have to have an opinion, you know. So anyway, I love that kind of piece because it, the beautiful thing is whatever idea you bring to a thing like that, go to Fresno and live incognito in those camps, your ideas get decimated in the first day. It's always more complicated than you thought. I'm afraid. I thought it was going to be like Steinbeck. I'm going to play guitar and we're going to, you know,
1: This land is your land.
0: Oh, that kind of, yeah, no, that didn't happen. There's two different crack dealerships in there. And this woman came up to me and she goes, how long are you going to be here? I said, a week. She goes, I'm going to rape you. I'm like, you know, so but they're beautiful experiences because I come in with my little whatever liberal ideas, and within a day I'm just like, oh, I don't know anything, and that's beautiful. You take it down to nothing and start observing, and in that mode, because your concepts are gone, you're observing really sharply, and things are beautifully funny. And I was laying in this camp at night, and it was very frightening because it was kind of a question of how long would be before they realized I was reporting. And so I'm lying in this camp, I'm just terrified. And you can hear fights breaking out and just and people coming in to buy crack. And I'm lying there and I'm like, I gotta get out of here. And then suddenly I hear from the next tent. And then a guy goes, can you hear me now? Of course.
1: There's the Pee Wee football game. Those two, good and evil, running at each other.
0: You couldn't make it up. You know, it was so beautiful. I mean, Robert Stone, the writer, talked about the difference between beautiful and sublime. Beautiful, beautiful. A bouquet is beautiful. Sublime, he said, was he was on a Coast Guard ship, and they were firing rockets into Vietnam. And these beautiful tracers. And it was beautiful, except they were killing people. But you couldn't deny the power of it, so he's used the word sublime. So those experiences, sometimes when your judging mind or your analytical mind goes away, you're open to the sublime, like that farting story.
1: I don't know that we've referred to that particular biological function before in the Writer's Symposium. So thank you.
0: Well,
1: thank you for that.
0: I try to be a breaker of the rules.
1: You've also compared writing to archery. And here's what, do you remember, do you want me to tell you what you said?
0: Yeah, tell me.
1: That the first draft, the arrow just lands where it lands.
0: Hmm.
1: As opposed to aiming for the target.
0: Yes.
1: You see where this is going?
0: Yeah, now I do, yes.
1: Okay, so make the comparison.
0: Well, so I think a lot of times younger writers are, they know what they want to do. And that's the aiming, you aim. And so that doesn't usually work. Because, again, if I am aiming for something, you feel me controlling you in a certain way. So whereas if you just shoot and then react to where the shot lands, that's a more honest approach. So in other words, I might think I'm writing a story about A. In doing it, I kind of botch it up, but with a good reason. I hit a funny riff, and it goes over here. So then you have a choice. Do I take that funny riff and get rid of it so that the story will do what I told it to do? No. Or do I say, oh, it's a different story than I thought? And that's the more powerful thing. So the whole process of writing is kind of call and response. You do something with an intention, but then you see what you did, and then you go, okay, story, you're in charge. I'm going to do what you want me to do. And then, and I think that's where that communication feels like, because you feel it yourself as you're reading me. Oh, the story's going over there, and oh, no, he's following it, so we're in connection.
1: Yeah, I mean, I felt that so much in your story, 10th of December. In fact, I actually thought I should put this in my will, where if I'm dying, I want somebody to read 10th of December to me, because that it's such a hopeful, elevating experience, because it went somewhere I didn't think it was going to go, and it was just so hopeful, and it was just this story that was awful and painful and lonely and desperate and then loving.
0: Thank you. That's because that's the experience I had writing it.
1: Oh my.
0: Yeah, I didn't know. I just thought a guy with a terminal diagnosis

0: decides to kill himself.
1: Yeah.
0: And the reason I had that is because a relative of mine got the diagnosis. And I thought, oh my God. You know, basically you think, I'm so glad that that'll never happen to me. You know, well, they will. And I thought, okay, well, if it does, what would I do? And I thought, and I just read To Build a Fire. That's, you know, and Jack London makes that freezing to death sound pretty good. So I thought, okay, if when I get the diagnosis, I'll go into the woods and that all happened in a split second. And I thought, no, you wouldn't do that because that would break your family's heart. There was the whole blueprint for the story. But so then you first have to get the guy into the woods, you know, and then, that took up maybe a year to write that story. And every time, you're revising behind you, the reality is becoming more true to you. And then different options open up than you would have thought of at the beginning. And so by the time I got to that point, I loved that guy so much. And his dilemma had been so internalized by me that I could see what the actual issue was. And so it's a beautiful thing to.
1: It was so moving. And seriously, I just wanted to call you and thank you when I finished reading that. It was so powerful.
0: Thank you for telling me that.
1: So you have talked about writing as a spiritual practice. And what I so admire about that approach is that I think rather than thinking about, is there a market for this, you talk about it as just doing the writing is all that matters. The rest will kind of take care of itself. I mean, you can say that now because you're a successful writer. Mm-hmm. You've got a movie with Tom Hanks and all that sort of stuff. But I actually believe you that it's the writing that matters, not the outcome.
0: It's true, although in the spirit of symposium honesty, it flickers on and off.
1: Okay.
0: No, that's fair. I mean, and I think that's legit. In other words, like I can be in a story, even like that one you're talking about, and be so deep into it, and something reveals itself, and I get it, and I think, ooh, the New Yorker is going to love this.
1: Sure,
0: truly.
1: Fair enough.
0: And then that flickers off, and you go, yeah, okay, and then come back to it. So I think the whole thing, spiritual practice, I think there are real spiritual practices more powerful than writing. But writing comes in there. And I think the main thing is to be in honest relation to the situation you made, to get clear of your plans about it, and then know that you're over there reading. You know, this precious person here who's seen a few things is reading it, and together we're really exploring. And if I leave something on the table in the name of my agenda or some sentimentality, you're going to feel that. And you're not going to want me to read that to you when you're dying. You're going to want some other stupid story, and I can't live with that. But that is spiritual, and it's but I think early on I knew that from reading, for example, Chekhov, that if you did the work of loving the form and loving your reader, then it would be successful in some way.
1: So you also have this line that says, if someone could demonstrate that fiction did no good, I would still do it because I think it does good for me. That's where I think it's a spiritual practice.
0: Yeah. Well, and this is funny. They had a story called Winky. And in the story, there's a guy who he feels like his life is no good. He goes to a self-help seminar. And this guy is kind of a charlatan. And his thing is, don't let anyone crap in your oatmeal. That's his,
1: That's just good. Yeah. That's just good.
0: That's it. So this guy in the story he's got his sister living with him who's kind of not all there, and she's super religious. And so he becomes convinced that she's crapping in his oatmeal and she's got to go live somewhere else. So we're watching this, and meanwhile, we're cutting in with scenes of her, and she's such a sweetheart and she adores him. So the last scene is he goes home. And he's gonna tell her. And
1: he's asserting himself.
0: Yeah. And he sees her face, and he can't do it. And then the kind of coda is he's beating himself up because he's not strong enough. But we're so happy. So that's the story. And it's, I think it's okay. So a week later, I get an email. Dear Mr. Saunders, I loved your story in The New Yorker. Oh, thank you. It really helped me clarify some things in my life. Go, good. Go on. My 71-year-old mother is quite good for her age, but I think she needs to be in an old folks home. your story

0: convinced me to put her there. I'm like, what?
1: You were kind of going for the opposite. But.
0: No, exactly. So I write him back, dear sir, thank you so much. Well, I gave him the whole exegesis of the story, really like a 4-page explanation. And he writes back, thanks so much for your response. All done. So this is a case where my story, you know, is, now he was in error, but still, I don't. What's my point? I'm thinking about that woman, but you know, in other words, in that case, you can't predict what the world is going to make of your work, really. So I think I would do it anyway. Yeah.
1: So we have a lot of people who are aspiring writers in our audience and who are watching. You got some advice for them?
0: Yeah, and I met some of them today, and they were wonderful. Oh my goodness. The biggest thing I would say is start with the assumption that what you have is valid. It's common, and I remember myself as a young writer, you'd make a story that didn't work, and you're like, oh, I'm no good. I haven't lived enough. I haven't read enough. I don't know anything, blah, blah, blah. Rather than that, I would say your subconscious has just given you a gift. It's complicated. It's maybe a little bit knotted up. It's okay. What if we assume that your subconscious was trying to communicate with you, and instead of seeing it as an obstruction, seeing it as a beautiful complication or manifestation of who you are? I sometimes think of this in terms of talking to your own story, because if your story is, you're reading along and suddenly it gets no good, the normal human response is to say, oh, I screwed up.
1: I'm no good.
0: I should go to law school, you know, whatever. and that's normal. But the more advancing is to sort of say to the story, what's happening? And the story will say, nothing. It's fine. Keep going. Tell me. And the story eventually will start to reason with you a little bit. And it'll tell you in its own language what's wrong, because you already know. And then you can make peace with it. So I would say that. But the simple advice is trust that revision in your flavor, once you discover it, is the key to the kingdom. Nobody writes a first draft that's good. Nobody. People always say they do, but they don't. the idea that you could take something that you made that you don't love, but by applying sort of a form of love to it over and over again, it would reshape itself. Your friend with the story is not an enemy, and revision is the way that you assure it of your friendship, essentially.
1: George Saunders, thank you for coming to the Writers' Symposium.
0: It was such a pleasure.

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My job, at the beginning at least, is a little simplified because of the talks you've heard from already, especially from Rick and from Wieland. As you all are well aware, the human brain is the largest among primates, living primates. But I just wanted to emphasize it's not the largest mammal brain. Elephants and whales and cetaceans have larger and also more highly folded cerebral cortices. But in terms of brain number in the cerebral cortex, neuron number, humans have the largest total number. And so my area of interest, similar to Wieland's, is one of the more obvious features of human brain is its size and the number of cells. And that brings us right to the issue of where they all come from, which has been, as you hear, a sort of an interesting problem or a central problem for many of us. The developmental stages are clearly where we'll find the answer to how that happens. And in my lab, we've been looking at human brain development through the second trimester, which is when most cortical neurons are developed. And a cross-section through the developing cortex looks very different in humans than it does, for example, in mouse, which is the animal system that most neuroscientists have used to study early stages of brain development. So this is the cross-section of the mouse, and you heard from Wieland very beautifully how there are apical progenitors, which we call radioglia, shown here in red, marked by SOX2, one of the transcription factors that they express. And their daughter cells are these intermediate progenitors that line up right above them in the subventricular zone. And the beginning, the middle, and the end of neurogenesis in the mouse looks just like that. In the human, it starts out very similarly. There are radioglial cells and intermediate progenitors forming these two layers. But then very rapidly, the subventricular zone undergoes this enormous expansion that you've heard about and becomes an outer subventricular zone shown here. And all of these colors represent cells that are cycling. They're producing daughter cells. And you may notice the ventricular zone at this stage becomes very small. And so the majority of cortical neurons at these stages almost certainly are coming from this zone, not from the ventricular zone. And moreover, this isn't the end of neurogenesis. This is halfway through, gestation week 17, when the middle layers are being formed. So the middle and upper cortical layers are presumably being generated by the cells in this outer subventricular zone. But the actual nature of those progenitors really hadn't been studied. And so we looked at it in a variety of ways. First, I want to show you how dynamic this area is. In this case, we're looking at the outer subventricular zone in a slice culture where we've labeled just the progenitor cells in green. So there are neurons that you don't see. But the progenitors are highly dynamic. And when we look at them more carefully, we find two classes. And one that I really want to emphasize is this one. It's a radioglia-like cell. It has this process that goes up to the pial surface, which is the basal fiber, but it doesn't have an apical contact with the ventricle, the way the epithelial cells or the ventricular or apical radioglia do. Otherwise, it looks just like a radioglial cell. It stains with all the markers that you normally would see in radioglial cells. And if you backfill the surface of the cortex with a label like this, the dye crystal, it fills the fibers of these cells that end in cell bodies in the outer subventricular zone. These cells hadn't been described at the time, and so we call them outer subventricular radioglia-like cells, or ORG cells. And as you heard, Wieland calls them basal radioglia. They're the same cell type, and they're enriched, it turns out, in the human developing brain. Now, we've looked at them dynamically, and we're struck by a behavior that hadn't been seen before. These are four of the cells that are labeled in one slice of cortex. And as they divide, you may notice how they sort of jump and divide. And if you didn't notice it in those images, I hope you'll be able to see it in this single cell. Because as they go through M phase, the actual cytokinesis stage when they divide, they jump first and then undergo this cell division or cytokinesis. Very distinctive behavior that hadn't been described before. And so we called it mitotic somal translocation, MST. And it was one of the defining features of these cells because there were no specific markers that we could use to distinguish them from the traditional ventricular radioglia. But when we looked for them in other species, and this is in the mouse, we found them there as well. And if you watch this cell, it's a what we call now a mouse outer radioglial cell. And you see it goes through a little jump, much more modest than the human cells. It has its basal fiber, and it's located in the subventricular zone if the mouse had a subventricular zone. So these cells are present in small numbers in the mouse and are usually expanded in primates and especially in humans. Are they neurogenic? Do they actually make neurons? And to test that, we actually dissociated cells from the progenitor zones
label them with a virus marker that actually just infected progenitors, and then put a single progenitor in each of multi-well plates. And here's an example of a single one of the progenitors in this well, and a higher magnification view is there. And then we time-lapsed image the behavior. And you can identify the outer radial glia by their first division. They put out a primary process, just like they would in situ, and then they jumped and divided, and that made that cell classified as an outer radial glia. And we had other cells that rounded up and divided. Those were the intermediate progenitors. And we looked 7 weeks later in culture at what the clones were like. What does a single outer radial glial cell actually produce, at least in vitro? And the answer was really surprising. The cell I just showed you, after 7 weeks, had produced a clone of at least 700 cells, which included neurons of both deeper and upper cortical layers. And in this clone, there were no astrocytes. And some of the clones that were additionally astrocytes plus neurons. And this is an enormous output of cells. If we do the same experiment with a radial glial cell in a mouse, we get 20 to 40 cells after a month or so. So 700 to 1,000 cells from a single outer radial glial cell, I think, underscores how enormously proliferative these cells are. And so it helps support this model, which is still a work in progress, of what we think makes human cortical development distinct, say, from the mouse. And in the ventricular and subventricular zones shown here, we think cells in the human behave very much like the mouse. But what makes the human so distinct is the outer subventricular zone, which is filled with these outer radial glia that are born initially from the ventricular zone and move away. And they go through these multiple self-renewing asymmetrical divisions, producing these daughters, shown here in green, which are transient amplifying progenitor cells. And they actually divide symmetrically at least twice. We know they do that more than once, producing clones of cells, which then have the same birth date and migrate, therefore, to the same cortical layer. And over time, one of these ORG cells will produce multiple clones of cells in multiple different layers. And the radial fibers support neuronal migration, so that allows an increase in the cortical size tangentially as well as radially. So we think this cell is very important for cortical expansion, both developmentally, as shown here, and also in evolutionary terms. But as I said, we had no markers for these cells. We had no real idea of what made them distinct molecularly from the ventricular radial glia, for example, in the mouse. And so what we took as an approach for this is single cell RNA sequencing. So we dissociated early cells, shown here, took those individual cells and collected them in microliter, tiny little nano-sized capture sites in a chip, a microfluidic chip, which is made by Fluidigm Corporation. And when they're captured in these little sites, you can then do lysis and reverse transcription and amplify them, and then sequence the genes for each individual cell. And that's in an unbiased way. That is, we take all comers and see what those gene differences look like. And here's an example of a heat map where we have the cells in all these rows and genes in columns. And you can see how they cluster according to the genes that they express. And that allows us to identify molecular characteristics of specific cell types. And just to look at some of the progenitors, and this is when we first did our initial study of about 300 cells that were captured this way, we can see three different cell states. Here in the lower left are the radial glial genes, the ones that are most enriched in radial glial cells. In the brackets are the intermediate progenitors, which are the daughters of the radial glia. And then here on the right, in the upper side, are the enriched genes, mostly in young immature neurons. And what this shows us is that some genes that are initially expressed in the radial glia persist in their daughter cells, the intermediate progenitors, and genes that are expressed in those progenitors persist as neurons are produced. And this is very useful in a way because it helps us watch the lineage of these cells. So example shown here actually confirms what we saw from the time-lapse imaging. Radial glial cells shown here on the left producing intermediate progenitors that then generate neurons. And these are some of the genes, both known and new genes, expressed at each of these different stages. And we confirm the expression of the new genes by in situ hybridization shown here in slices. Genes that we predict would be expressed in radial glia are located here at the ventricle. The genes expressed in intermediate progenitors or radial glia, outer radial glia are expressed here. And then the neural genes are expressed in the cortical plate. Now, not only did this give us an idea of the transition or lineage of cell types, but it gave us insight into activated gene networks that might actually be signaling individual cell types. And to focus on the outer radial glia for this talk, these are all
schematically shown genes that are coherent in networks expressed exclusively by outer radial glia at these early developmental stages. And one of those gene networks and pathways is the LIFR-STAT3 signaling pathway, known to most stem cell biologists as an important self-renewal pathway. So we find that these outer radial glial cells are actually able to self-renew themselves and create their own niche. If we inhibit this pathway, as shown here in these graphs on the lower right, we significantly inhibit the generation of the radial glial cells, but not the intermediate progenitors, or for that matter, the ventricular radial glia. So it's selective to this one cell type. And it helps support an idea, shown here, that distinguishes the human from the mouse. In the mouse, as you know, as we just heard, they have radial glial cells and intermediate progenitors, and the radial glial cells line the ventricle, where they can receive trophic factor signaling from the CSF, cerebrospinal fluid. In the outer subventricular zone, the cells have actually moved away from the ventricle, and they're not able to access the growth factors in the CSF. But instead, they develop their own signaling pathways. They can produce their own growth factors, and they create their own niche for self-renewal and expansion. And we think that that is one of the reasons, of course, that these cells were able to undergo the kind of prolonged and massive proliferation that I've shown you and that Wieland mentioned just earlier. We've also gotten some insights into diseases, and I just want to mention two of them very quickly. One of them is this. And as I've just mentioned, these outer radial glial cells make their own niche, and they have factors that promote self-renewal. And when we looked at all these genes in the literature, we found that they'd all been reported earlier, or already discovered, in this particular kind of tumor, the glioblastoma multiforme, which is a terrible and inoperable brain tumor found in adults, not in children. But when we look carefully at the published single-cell heat maps like this one for radioglial genes, for genes that are expressed in tumors as well as radioglia, we cross those reference points, we found that, in fact, that the most aggressive glioblastomas were enriched in the same genes that we found in the outer radioglial cells. They had apparently an outer radioglial cell signature in the most aggressive grade of glioblastoma. So then we looked in surgical specimens that we got from our colleagues at UCSF, sectioned and stained and cultured them just like we had primary tissue. And shown here are glioblastoma cells from one of the patients. And I'm going to focus your attention on this cell as it undergoes division. Well, I hope you can see it. Yeah, there it is. Watch that one. There we go. Right. So you may have noticed how it jumped and divided exactly like the fetal cells do in situ. So it looks as though we have outer radioglial cells in these glioblastomas. And in fact, that work has progressed to the point where we now have good evidence that these may be the cells of origin for these very aggressive glioblastoma tumors. The next slide, which has to do with microcephaly. And microcephaly, of course, is a condition where the brain is orders of magnitude smaller than it would normally be. And the most dramatic cases of this occurred in Brazil last summer when there was an outbreak of Zika-induced microcephaly. But initially, it wasn't clear that the Zika virus was producing the microcephaly. We were struck by the fact that literature suggested there was one specific factor that mediated the entry of the Zika virus into the skin, and that was something called the AXL receptor. And our data set from the outer radial glia we've been talking about and the other cells in the developing brain is shown here for all of the receptors known

And the Zika virus uses the ones shown here with the black dots to get into other cell types. And I'll emphasize that the AXL receptor, which mediates Zika entry into other cells, is highly enriched, but only in certain cells in our data set. Shown here, it's enriched in astrocytes, in radioglial cells, not in intermediate progenitors, not in neurons, not in interneurons, and also in microglia and endothelium. It has a very specific pattern of expression, which we predicted might be the tropism of the virus as well, that is, the virus would enter the cells that express that receptor. And so we managed in collaboration with Joe DiRiccio to get active virus from a patient who traveled to San Francisco from Brazil, and he was donating blood, and the blood actually turned out to have active virus. So we cultured the virus and exposed our tissue sections. And shown here in green is the Zika virus reproducing in cells in the outer subventricular zone, which included the outer radioglial cells that I've been talking about. It seems to be that they're a very favorite target of the Zika virus. So shown here, in fact, is the outer radioglial cell packed with the viral particles just prior to rupture. So these outer subventricular zone cells are specifically and especially vulnerable to infection with the Zika virus. And when these patients are born with microcephaly, it makes sense, of course, that the neural progenitor cells might be selectively affected. And there's much more that goes on in this devastating condition than just infection of these outer radioglia, but this seems to be part of the picture. And we also took advantage of the fact that AXL, we hypothesized, was mediating entry of the virus to block it with a variety of different chemicals and antibodies. And shown here is an example of a chemical block of the AXL receptor. And these are cultured human cells that are exposed to the virus. And the green dots are the cells that are actually infected with the virus. And if you block the AXL receptor, as shown here on the right, you can significantly reduce the cells that get infected. Confirming that the AXL receptor is probably mediating entry into these, at least these human cell types. Now, I was very interested, as I mentioned earlier, to find markers or genes uniquely expressed in these outer radioglia that we could use as a tool to try to learn more about the cell types. And we were very gratified in our first 300 cells that we were able to do that. Shown on the left are novel markers that express themselves only in the ventricular radioglia, shown here. And on the right are the more interesting to me, novel gene markers that are expressed in outer radioglia only. And we justified, or rather we validated these markers, first by showing that they stain cells with the morphology and location of outer radioglia, but also dynamically we watch cells in our time-lapse imaging jump and divide, and then we fix them and stain them with these markers to confirm that the cells that were jumping were in fact expressing these outer radioglial markers, and they were. So this gives us now a whole new set of tools to start looking at these outer radioglial cells. One of the first things we noticed challenges, or I should say modifies, this classic model of human cortical or primate cortical development that Pascal Rakic proposed, known as the radial unit hypothesis. Very influential and still very, very concise explanation of how radial units form and how they multiply over time and also of evolution. And I want to emphasize the radioglial scaffold here, which are all these fibers that go from radioglia down here to the cortex, along which neurons migrate. And the model proposed that this scaffold persists throughout cortical development. And we were struck when we had new markers, as I mentioned just a moment ago, that there seems to be a discontinuation of the radioglial fibers at later stages. And that was evident from these two cell markers. In red, I'm showing you HOPX, which is a gene expressed throughout this outer radioglial cell cytoplasm. And you can see red fibers that you can trace all the way up to the peel surface. In green is CRYA-B, which is a marker that our data suggested was only in ventricular radioglia. And the green fibers only went up to the outer subventricular zone and never went further at these later stages, suggesting that these fibers were discontinuous. And we checked that in a different way by using dye-I, which is a lipophilic dye that can be transported along radial fibers. And if we put those crystals on the top or the bottom of the slice, either way, we were able to show these continuous fibers at ages up to around gestational week 16. But beyond that, the picture was quite different. If we put dye-I at the surface, it backfilled fibers only to the outer subventricular zone where they ended in outer radioglial cells. And if we put the dye-I at the ventricle, it only went generally as far as the same outer subventricular zone, suggesting a kind of a handoff of cells from one zone to the other. And that led to this model, which is a model that suggests that the second half of neurogenesis, the upper cortical layers, are produced by outer radioglia, not by

by these ventricular radioglia, which now have transformed into truncated radioglia. So we think there are three kinds of radioglia in cortical and human cortical development. And we've now expanded our single cell analysis to all these different cell types. It's given us an idea not only of the diversity of cell types that are produced in the human brain compared to the mouse, but we've also identified unique markers for each of these different cell types at different stages of development in different brain regions. And one of them I want to mention is DAB1, which is a relin effector. It's found in radioglia at the ventricle and the outer radioglia, but not in the truncated radioglia, which would be here. And what's interesting is that these two cells have fibers that go all the way up to the pia where they can receive relin signaling, and the TRGs don't. So it very nicely justifies or validates the discontinuous glial scaffold model that I showed you earlier. And then I just wanted to summarize the points that I've made so far, that the developmental evolution of these three neural stem cell types, the ventricular, outer, and truncated radioglia, we think help understand the expansion and organization of cerebral cortex, that these outer radioglial cells are enriched in self-renewal and proliferation genes, and that has led to some disease-associated effects, and that the mechanism for human developmental and evolutionary brain expansion could be co-opted in disorders like brain tumors and could be targeted in disorders such as microcephaly. And finally, I want to thank all the people who did the work, especially Aparna, Alex, and Tom, very gifted postdocs. Alex and Tom are setting up their own labs now at UCSF and are sponsoring organizations. Thank you for your attention.

So I thought that before we go into detail about which herbs can help for distress, it's important to understand the whole base of Western herbalism. And Western herbalism, we've seen a lot of grave sites for Neolithic eras of people chewing on yarrow, for example, for toothaches. So it's been in our system for a long time. Interestingly, too, I was reading about chimpanzees using specific herbs to take away all of, it's a celery, like a celery leaf, to take away the parasites in their bodies. So herbs have been around for all of us animals on this planet for a long time. And there was a very strong Greek influence as well. So a lot of the medical knowledge also came over from Egypt. There's a lot of mixing that you'll see eventually how we get to Western herbalism. But Greeks were very highly skilled in medicinal materia medica. We had a lot of the humors, or Hippocrates, he used a lot of nature-based, so vinegars and elixirs and herbs and honeys were used a lot of the base, especially also hydrotherapy, use of water. One interesting thing is the doctrine of signatures, if you might be aware of, is the idea that the plant resembles what it's used for. And I'll show you pictures in a little bit. For example, I've just used some examples, but there are many. Eyebright has been used as wash for the eyes, and also internally as well. Some of it have a deep purple center, and it's a white flower. Others have like a yellow center, and it looks like an eye. Dandelion is very yellow, and it helps with bile and the liver and the root. Comfrey, when you see it, here, I'll show you. So comfrey is the middle one here. Looks like skin cells. It's very effective in salves when you use it externally, too. And then ginger is up here.

Very similar to the stomach. We've seen how many studies now of how ginger is effective for nausea and also in pregnancy nausea, chemo-induced nausea, as well as motion sickness. Middle Ages came with a lot of superstition. A lot of the writings have been done by men, but it were the women who were the ones creating the potions and having it passed down from generation to generation. It did stop in the monasteries because they knew how to write. And so that's why a lot of the material is coming from that era. And then this was revived. They revived many Greek texts. It was like this new age of revival. So here, just preparations that they used. Hildegard of Bingen, she was a natural mystic, poet, scholar. She was promised to by her parents at the age of 8 to the monastery, the Benedictine monastery. And she became very knowledgeable in herbal medicine and was many people from around the area, very influential, would come to see her. She also composed music as well. And she is someone who is very much an important influence in Western herbalism. And then we come finally to the eclectics. And that is one of the main bases of Western herbalism. They used a lot of Ayurveda, Chinese medicine, Native American medicine. And they had one of the first medical schools where they allowed women and African Americans to attend here in the United States. A lot of the herbs, if you see officinalis afterwards, is because they were inserted into the book by the eclectics, like echinacea, for example. So now we come to the talk here. For emotional distress, I really like this quote. If you are depressed, you are living in the past. If you are anxious, you're living in the future. And if you are at peace, you're living in the present. And this has been attributed to many people, but I found that most likely it's this woman, Junia Bretas. She is a Brazilian yoga mind meditation person. So emotional distress. It's still a very new phenomenon in our culture, but the feelings we've had have been since the beginning of time. There's still a very strong stigma, and I thought how interesting that we've come so far in understanding our brain, the neuroscience, mapping everything, but then the emotions are such a mystery still. Culture plays a huge moment in emotional distress as well, so that's another part we try to take into account. So for herbal approach, when you see someone who is an herbalist, they treat the person and not the symptom. There is a paradigm that we are so used to in Western medicine that, for example, an aspirin will help anyone who has pain. And generally it does. If you have a headache, it'll go away unless you have an allergy. But in herbalism, it's important to really understand the person as a whole because there are certain herbs that may not really work as well for you. And not because the herb itself is not working, but because of your constitution. And so when you see someone, they talk to you about your constitutional type. That's a phrase that we use. So they ask you questions. And those questions in a questionnaire will kind of determine if you're more cold, we use humors as well, or more warm-blooded. So for example, I'm actually having issues. I had issues with my shoulder, rotator cuff. And I go to physical therapy, but what's really helped me personally is just turmeric, high-dose turmeric. And my physical therapist was saying, yeah, I've heard it's really good, but some people really have stomach issues with turmeric. And I was explaining that that is because turmeric is very warming. It's extremely warming. So if you already are someone who's very warm, then it's going to really rev up your digestion. And it's not going to be such a nice combination as of someone who's always cold. We also look at eyes, tongue, pulse, and blood pressure. I also wanted to touch upon this formula that some of you may be familiar with. Leonardo of Pisa was one of the people attributed, though it's been also in Indian mathematics for centuries as well. This is the formula that has been found in nature and art. And you add, so you become with zero with one is one. One plus one now is

two, and then you add the two with the one, and you continue in a spiral nonstop. And some of the herbalism in the school that I was taught at, when we create the formulas for each patient, each part now goes with the Fibonacci formula so that we flow in nature. So if there's five parts, for example, and I'll go into more detail of what how we use it, we begin usually with a five, then a three, a two, one, one, because we want the whole incorporation of the herbs to be placed in balance with nature and in the person as well. So one of the things we look at is the tongue. And the tongue means so many different things in so many different cultures. In our culture, generally, it's making fun of someone or you're angry at someone. In New Zealand, it's very much of strength, the Hakka tradition. In Tibetan, they're showing you their tongue out of respect because there was the belief that people who had black tongues were evil. And so if you show your tongue, you are good. So the tongue is very important and gives us a lot of clues. So when we look at the tongue, we take a lot from traditional Chinese medicine. And you look at this whole area as the spleen, stomach. You look at the lungs, the heart, liver, and gallbladder. And then this is an example. So if you, I don't know if you can see, there's a whole wind line coming down. That is believed there could be different reasons for this. But you start gathering information. So the person may be dehydrated. With a dehydration, it becomes even deeper of a crack. But it's also called a wind line. And a wind line is someone who keeps thinking and thinking things over and over, and they just can't stop thinking. And so it's important that when you're speaking to the person, you're gathering that info, and the tongue now just gives you confirmation. On this side, the tongue is called scalloped. And that could just simply be that the tongue is wide, and it's hitting against the teeth when you're sleeping. But that's also attributed, it could be to deficiencies, to iron deficiency, vitamin D deficiency, also to dehydration and also stress. And then we have them, we look under the tongue, if there's any type of engorgement. A lot of times if one side is much fuller, we ask if there was an accident on that side, because this represents inflammation. It also can go with the hepatic flow, the liver. We also look at the face. One of the most common is the eyebrows. When the eyebrow ends, like in the middle, we tend to see that in people with hypothyroid. And so each part represents a part of the face. Now, none of this has to be rigid, but are things that are help us give clues when we're meeting with patients. So I'll just let you look at this. This one, too, I've seen a lot. This one's being swollen eyes. Underneath, the eye is very swollen. Obviously, if you had a lot of sodium the night before or you didn't have enough sleep, it's going to be swollen. But if this is something that's general, it tends to have some kidney issue or adrenal fatigue that we call. So we're looking at all these clues to formulate the best type of herbs. And then pulses. Pulses is another one that we use. There's three main areas. And so the left side we use as what you were born with, your life, who you are. And the right side is your lifestyle. And so you look at both sides, you feel both sides, and each one represents a part of the body. So this one can be the top part, so heart. And then here you can have the stomach, and then here is the kidney. And then you can get into nuances where you can feel ovaries or prostate when you're sliding too. And then each pulse has different feelings. So sometimes it'll feel like it's underwater. There's a cotton pulse. A cotton pulse could be someone who does not drink enough water and now the fluid is kind of drowning out the pulse that you're feeling. Sometimes you feel this vibration like an electricity, and that's a lot of stress.
So when

A formula is created for a person who comes in to see an herbalist. You begin most of the time, and all of us do, is what I like to do, is an adaptogen. So an adaptogen basically means it's an herb to help you to adapt to stressful situations. And there is, I would say, no one in this whole society at this moment who is not having any type of stress. And so that is one of the base. So going back to that Fibonacci formula, that would be the five. That's the one you start with. That's the most of the concentration of that formula. This is something that you can use long term. There are herbs that are very short term only for energy or for tonics. This is long term. This is something that's safe. And so I put a whole list, but there are so many adaptogens. I really encourage you to look up adaptogens. These are one of the most popular. So ashwagandha is right up here. Ashwagandha is also like winterberry is another word. We like to use Latin names a lot of times because there's so many popular names that they can be confused. But I'll just go with the most common of them. This one has been used in Ayurveda medicine for centuries. And it's very good. They also call it like the vigor of a horse. It has a lot of stamina. It helps people, even though it gives you energy, it sounds counterintuitive what I'm about to say, it helps people sleep and relax and let go. It's not a sedative. It's something that is slowly over time readjusting your body and balancing. This one is very well researched. It's also for people who may have mild thyroid issues. It's no way a replacement if you're on thyroid medication, but it's for people who may have, maybe they're on that normal level when they go to the doctor, but they still have those feelings of maybe being cold, or maybe now they're noticing that they're having a little more hair loss, or that their skin is a little dry. Some symptoms that may be similar to hypothyroidism, ashwagandha is a very useful herb. Oh, panic ginseng. This one is a very good sense of calmness. This one helps to maintain homeostasis and the immune system. Most of all of the adaptogens actually are very good for the immune system. And that's where it begins building stamina in the person. And so this one is very much for like aging and for stress. A lot of these herbs, the Russians too were using in the Olympic times for ways to gather a little bit more extra oomph. And they've been very effective. And then astragalus, a lot of in Chinese cultures use in soup when you're sick. Astragalus is very much a Chinese medicinal plant. And let me show you this one, astragalus. And then this one has, research has shown that it's anti-inflammatory, antioxidant, it's a liver protectant. And it's one of the most important key tonifying herbs. Holy basil, or tulsi, is a beautiful herb that is also an adaptogen. But in our clinic, when I was in the herbal school, we were also taught that it's a very good plant to connect to ancestors. It's very sacred. So if you have people who are having some issues with parents or grandparents, that can be added to the formula, and it's also a very calming plant. And it's also very good with cholesterol, too. Rhodiola, this one is in parts of Europe and Asia. And this has a normalizing physiologic influence, so it helps the body to deal with stressor, and it enhances physical and mental performance. This was one of the ones, too, that the Russians used in the Olympics. It helps to fight fatigue. It helps with mood disorders like depression. Amla is Indian gooseberry. It's another popular Ayurvedic tonic, and it helps, believed to like promote youthfulness. And a lot of products now are using it as a cream base. A lot of people are taking all of these. It's like a new fad, the adaptogens that we have. Cordyceps used to be, now they're doing a vegan style, but it used to be that it was a

fungus that would take over a caterpillar, a certain caterpillar, and freeze it. But it's very, very, very a good adaptogen. It helps to treat kidney health, infertility, sexual dysfunction, and fatigue, and it's a kidney tonic as well. Now there are companies that they harvest from trees, so they don't use the caterpillars as well. And then Eleuthero, this one, looks like a little man. This is Chinese medicine too. It's a root. And so I say this because of that doctrine of signature that people believe, and they do use it as a sexual tonic for men. But it's also very useful for women, and it's also very immune boosting. Its cognitive support, too, helps the reduce cholesterol, and it's also for people in very high-stress jobs. But I don't really like to use it for people who are extremely type A, because Eleuthero will give you that push, and if you already have that push, you're going to keep pushing yourself. So you need something that's more calming. And then maca is a Peruvian root. Also very much used for female and male reproductive health and sexuality, but it's also a very calming herb. There has been research in 8 different types of varieties that show a slight different profile of like vitamins and minerals that it has, so it's very rich in nutrients. Raw is not the way to take it, but they sell it in powder form or in tincture as well. And then it has increased, actually, sperm count. So when you begin with the adaptogen, usually, and I just jumped ahead a little bit, but usually you'll do something for digestion. That would be the 3. And then Nervine would be the 2. Nervine is just what it sounds like. It's something to help the nervous system. We all need that. It's for helping with anxiety, for insomnia, for any restlessness, or any just feeling a little bit out of whack. There's also a whole slew of Nervines available, and it's important to really understand and maybe meet with someone who knows herbs, or even when you go buy herbs, that there are people like in a lot of the herbal shops who really understand the mixes, because some of these Nervines may not be the best for you. If you're taking already an over-the-prescribed sedative, a lot of these will potentiate and make it stronger. So it's important to take that into account, and if you can, to discuss, you know, with your healthcare provider. But one of the really nice ones is milky oats. I'll show you a picture here of the person holding it. About 2 to 3 weeks in the year, these produce like a little milky substance. And when you go out in the field, you want to go with your menstruum or your alcohol and right away put it in fresh, because this is one of the Nervines that really help to regenerate nerves, to help with the long-term people who are frayed, who really feel that they're adrenal fatigue, or that they really have got to the point where they're burnt out. Over time, so it takes a long time to gain that back, but over time, milky oats have shown to be very, very beneficial. It's also a very nice tonic for men who may have some sexual issues of being able to maybe not having sexual desire as well. And especially for people who feel like they really need caffeine to get through the day, this is a nice one to regenerate. Skullcap. Skullcap is right here. I always think it's very nice to connect to the plant and not just see it on paper or take it as a pill, but to actually look at the picture, or even better, in nature, to be with the plant, because that relationship is very strong and it makes the medicine stronger too. Skullcap is right here. It's a very wonderful Nervine, especially for people who may work in offices and they hold all the tension in muscular skeletal system. Skullcap helps to release that. It's pretty strong, but it's very effective. It's gentle, and all the time I tell people, whenever they're starting any herb
especially in tincture form, that it may look like a little bottle with alcohol with

herb just to start slow, just to see what your tolerance is. Because maybe the bottle says 30 drops, but maybe do 5 and see how you start feeling with that. This one is passion flower. Passion flower, and when Europeans came across it, they really connected to Christianity. And they would see the cross, and they would see the points for Christ on the pole. But really, it was an Aztec medicine, and the Aztecs used it for relaxation and also for connection to dream state. And passion flower is a very gentle one. A lot of these you could explore in tea form first and see how you feel in the evening. This one's catnip. And catnip, you may know if you have cats. Cats love it, and they go totally insane, and they get energized. But for humans, it's the opposite. We become so relaxed. It's very nurturing. It opens the diaphragm. A lot of times we hold tension in the diaphragm, and this opens up. It's a diaphoretic that we call it. It helps your digestion, and it's a mild bitter, bitter meaning that it helps the liver produce bile. And it's very good for nighttime for relaxation. This one, blue vervain, is pretty much the big sister of skullcap. Blue vervain has a lot of magical qualities associated with Celtic culture, and it's a very good nervine and relaxant. It also produces dreams, very strong with dreams. If you notice, all these four are very similar in color. And so they're one category of nervines that relax. When you look at poppies, especially now with the super bloom that's happening in the south, poppies is another category called hypnotic. And they're much stronger. So just like the Wizard of Oz, when Dorothy went into the poppy field and just went off to another dimension, this is poppy, especially for people who have severe insomnia. And we use the flower, the leaf, and the root. Okay. To go back to these, chamomile. I think most people are familiar with chamomile. Chamomile, one interesting point is if you want it to be opposite, you would do a cold infusion. So that means you would take either the tea bag or the loose leaf and add cold water directly to it. You let it steep overnight. And then when you drink it in the morning, it gives you a lot of energy, but it doesn't stimulate you like caffeine. So that's chamomile. And then chamomile in general is very gentle. It's also very good for the digestion. Taken warm, it's safe for children as well. Hops. Hops is interesting because we may recognize hops more from beer. Traditionally, it was the women who would make beer in Middle Age times or before. But beer that they used to make were all the ones that ended in wort, all the herbs, mugwort, St. John's wort, motherwort. All of those stimulated a lot of sexual interest. And so the church decided that was not good. And so they decided to put hops. And hops makes you relax and go to sleep. But what they didn't realize is for women, that's very good. That helps relax and to open themselves to sex. But for men, that just turns it off. And the church wanted that off. So they added hops. But you might find there's lots of companies now making beers with traditional herbs. And they're very tasty. Damiana is one too. Valerian. Valerian is 50-50 because some people really respond negatively to valerian. Like, I can't take it, I become very hyper. But other people fall asleep. So it's like what I was saying before, it's always good to explore and have guidance as well. Motherwort. Motherwort is a very cardiac-friendly herb. It helps with women who are having maybe perimenopausal issues with flutters. So it helps to calm the heart. It also helps as a calming for men and women. And it's also for people who have heart issues too, just to help relax. So another component to take into consideration is the connection between the mind and the gut.

When a person comes into the herbal clinic, what we ask a lot of times when they're having depression, for example, or feeling blue, is how is their gut? Do they have a leaky gut syndrome? Are they more constipated? Do they have diarrhea? Because we've learned that the gut also has its own mind. It has the enteric nervous system. It's just as large as the brain, and this sends a lot of impulses and records experiences, and this is what we are always feeling when we have that gut feeling, or the butterflies in the stomach, or knots in our stomach. This is real, and this is our connection. But sometimes when there is an imbalance in the gut, that also affects the person's mood. The gut contains 100 million neurons, and it's more than the spinal cord. So we really need to pay attention to our digestive health when we're trying to understand our emotional distress as well. Serotonin is also produced in the gut, and they've been showing some research now that this imbalance leads to higher incidences of anxiety as well. So here are some examples of what we always have said just in society, and now we are understanding with science that it is validated. So what do we do as herbalists? So we try to increase or add bitters. That would be the number 3 in that formula. So we have 5 in that Fibonacci formula. We would start with an adaptogen that's best suited for the person. 3, we would add digestive herbs. So bitters, most of our diet in the United States is very heavy on sugar. It's very sweet. We're not used to bitters. And I think even in the turn of the century, that started changing in the 1900s, because bitters used to always be after dinner. Bitters really help with digestion. It helps to reduce heartburn, nausea, gas. And just as a nice plus, it helps to reduce sugar cravings for many people. And it supports skin, because if you're having digestive issues, the first thing also we look to is, if you're having skin issues, we look to the digestion. So some examples, think of the most bitter herbs that you can think of. So dandelions that are everywhere now in the spring, the root is for the herb, for the liver. The leaf, just as an aside, is for the kidney. Gentian is a very bitter herb. Yellow dock helps a lot with people who are very constipated. Orange peel, artichoke leaf, burdock root. Burdock root now is sold in so many places. It's a long tubular vegetable, so to speak. But people have used it for so long. It's very effective. And it really moisturizes the skin once you're taking it for a while. Sometimes I tell people, if you don't want to take a tincture, you can buy, for example, burdock root. You wash it. You cut it in little pieces and just cook it in some water until it's a little bit tender. And then you get rid of half of that water and you put this into a can or a glass jar. And you can put some soy sauce or some vinegar. And it's like a quick pickling way. And you can just eat that as a snack. So there's ways to make your herbs food. Or now it's nettle season. Nettles are very nice. You can make into a pesto. You can make into a soup. There's ways to eat your herbs. Liver. So when there's emotional distress, we also look at the liver too. One thing that is interesting that we also were taught and is also borrowed very openly from traditional Chinese medicine are organ times. So sometimes we'll have people who say, you know, I always wake up between 3 or 3:30 every day, and then I can't get to sleep. That's a liver time from 3 to 5 in the morning. Then there are times for the lung. There are times for the spleen. And so you're also finding these are little clues that you can help when you're formulating for a patient. In ancient Greek medicine, melancholia was described as a state when the person had too much melon, the black, bile, color.

0: so melancholia. And this imbalance led to symptoms of irritability, depression with anxiety, angry thoughts, loss of appetite, insomnia, nausea, and biliousness. I put here, check the eyes, because it's believed that the meridian from the liver goes into the eyes. So sometimes you'll see people with very red eyes, dry eyes. That, like chrysanthemum leaf flower, is very nice for the eyes and it calms the liver. Bitters will calm the liver. But you also want to make sure, is the liver that is having issues too hot? So you would use motherwort, milk thistle, burdock, dandelion. For example, these are herbs that will cool the liver, to relax the liver. Or the liver really is not moving. It's stagnant. It's not functioning as it should. So these are herbs that are warming. Mahonia, it's a berry. Berberis, rumex, schisandra. These are herbs that really stimulate the liver. Then there is something that is called like a hepatic depression. And that is when, again, is more of a cooling liver. The liver is not really moving as much as it should. And so these are some herbs that have been recommended to take for patients. St. John's wort is a very good herb. Just to take into account that if you're taking blood thinners, that should be something to consider. And then it's also very photosensitive, meaning that if you go out into the sunlight, you may be burned easier than normal. So take that into account. Other issues for emotional distress. This could be anywhere from being a teenager to going through puberty. And for puberty, one thing that really has been shown to be effective is mimosa. A mimosa is albizia tree, and it's big, pink, fluffy flowers, and it's very nice for anxiety, for depression, and it's called the tree of joy. And then for premenstrual issues, there are menopausal. There's so many different things that could be causing emotional distress. So what they recommend is motherwort, black cohosh, licorice for perimenopause or menopause. So this combination, black cohosh for hot flashes, motherwort also, but also for the thyroid that becomes less active during this time, and licorice as sort of like a cortisone that helps. For men who go through andropause, that is very real, saw palmetto, ginseng, milky oats, black cohosh, all in combination, because all of these herbs, no matter what issue you're having, shouldn't be used necessarily by themselves. You need a combination. You need that adaptogen to be your base. You need something for digestion. You need something for your nerves. And you need something to pull it together. Vitex is a chaste berry. It's been very effective in women with polyovarian cystic syndrome for endometriosis. Shatavari is the woman with 1,000 husbands that it helps to invigorate the woman. Dongguai is another Chinese medicine, very good for balancing hormones. And so this is, and also these can be used as well for perimenopause too. Stagnant depression. So David Winston is a very well-known herbalist. He coined this term, and it's actually very appropriate emotional distress. So this could be the loss of a loved one, loss of your role in life, retirement. So this is something that is appropriate, and then there are herbs that also can help move this along. Lavender, rosemary, Damiana may not be as well known perhaps to some of you, but it's a South American herb that has very much the notes, I think, more like a chocolatey note. It's very tasty. It's over-harvested. That's another thing to take into account. But it's for women mainly, for reproductive health and for stress. Rose petals, holy basil or the tulsi, and mimosa. obviously,
1: it's

good to always do in conjunction with exercise, making sure deficiencies are addressed, help of therapy as well. Elder depression is another type of emotional distress. This could be due to medications, too much poly medications that we have in our society. So having to work with your physician as well. Loss of spouse, loss of friends, the function in life, adjusting to the new normal. Malnutrition. So the best way to do is to address these deficiencies, number one. Adding herbs will not correct things if you're not making sure that, for example, a vitamin B deficiency is not addressed. So it's working in conjunction with a whole team of health experts as well. So then there are some herbs, when you're adjusting that, that could help. So here's a whole list as well. It's called night blooming cereus. It's kind of like a cactus. Damiana, ginkgo, mimosa, hawthorn, and then adaptogens. And then not to use St. John's wort with anyone taking the blood thinners, digoxin, or cyclosporine. Okay, so there are also conditions that can cause emotional distress. Thyroid, usually the hypo state when it's low. I think I had gone over a little bit about those symptoms, but feeling cold, more depressed, there's slight weight gain, low libido, irritability, fatigue, coarse, dry skin, thinning hair, constipation, poor memory, or muscle cramps. And these are very similar to so many other illnesses that it's first good to have that checked out, make sure that that's what's going on, and then address the issue. Blood sugar, we've been showing more and more how cinnamon is so effective in helping to control blood sugar. It's very balanced. You could use it food-wise on food, or there's also concentrated in tincture and pills. I'm sure there's also pill form. Of course, we want for blood sugar, fiber, weight loss, exercise as well, in addition. But reishi also is good for regulating blood sugar as well. Tulsi. And then deficiencies, addressing the vitamin deficiencies. Cardiac. So the most prominent herbs that are known for cardiac health are hawthorn and linden. Those are beautiful herbs. Actually, the leaf of the linden tree looks like a heart. So that's like the doctrine of signature that we have. Hawthorn, you use the leaf, the berry. Those are the main two that we use. And then in terms of how to use it, they sell anything from hawthorn syrup that you can use on pancakes or use it to take spoonful, to teas, to tinctures. And then I always balance the hawthorn with the linden. And linden is a water regulator, diuretic, and it's also good for cardiac health. These are still safe to take if you're taking cardiac medications, too. They're mild enough that they wouldn't interfere with that. And then I put an extra D, but it's the seasonal affective disorder that we might have all been through before the sun started coming out. But it's the having sufficient light and vitamin D, but also increasing with St. John's wort, and also all of the herbs that have the most beautiful bright yellow and orange flowers bring us this joy and this internal light. So calendula is a very nice one. Calendula, like all of the herbs, are many multifaceted. So they may help for this seasonal affective disorder, but they also help for skin. A lot of our products, skin products, may have calendula in them, and that's very effective. It's also for the liver, too. So all of these may seem like it's a cover for everything, but a lot of these herbs go through different categories, too. So hawthorn can be a nervine, and it can be an adaptogen, and it's a cardiac as well. So it's a mix. It's a very different paradigm from what we're used to.

0: Another thing that is nice to add to that formula are flower essences. So flower essences are different because in a tincture or herbs, you're using the plant. So either the root, the leaf, the flower. But in flower essences, you're using the energetic. So it sounds a little more like woo-woo, but they're actually very powerful. Like, I was very more skeptical, to be honest, but until I started seeing how it really helped people. So the best way to do it, let me see if I'll show you a picture of mine, but you can do either with sun or with moon. So you take the flower that you want. So each flower will have a different imprint or a different function. Ideally, you don't touch the flower. You go out with tweezers and scissors. You cut, and it falls into a bowl that has purified water. And then you let it energize in the sun or in the moon. And then you discard the flower, and you use that water, and you mix it with brandy to preserve, and then that's your stock. And then now you're using flower essences. It's much easier to make yourself than to buy. And then those flower essences now are helping with the energetic part. So, for example, the dandelion itself. Maybe, like we were saying, the root is for the liver and the leaf is for the kidney. But in flower essences, dandelion is for people who keep all, they're very type A and they keep everything up here. It's nothing to do specifically with the plant. It's at the energetic part of the flower. And then this is a clover, and this is St. John's wort. St. John's wort also is very effective for feeling fulfilled. So there's different things that when you look up each one, has a totally different energetic component, but they're very effective, and you put some drops into the formula. I had one person who came in, she was about 26 when she first came. Her head was completely shaved. She would just put a hoodie over and just look down. That was how we started the first time. And she wanted to come in for courage. And so I kept thinking, okay, how do I produce courage from herbs? So it was more talking, and it was more self-esteem that was her issue. And so we did this whole formula because she had also thyroid issues. She was coming off a lot of antidepressant medications, so we needed to help the liver. She was also needing some Nervine support. She wasn't sleeping well, and she was extremely constipated. But we added some borage flower essence. Borage flower essence is for courage. So we added those drops. She also would pick a lot and look down. So sweet chestnut is one that we saw. Okay, so I put it in. I was like, okay, we'll see what happens. Eventually, so this was December last year. And then eventually by the spring, her hair was back. She was flowing. She began, we gave her a Luthro to give her that kick because she was very slow. She didn't want to move. She started a business for flower. Making bees and honeys. So she really became this transformed beauty flower. So it was very nice to see. And then I just put also resources, like where to go. There's so many ones, so I just try to find the most popular in San Francisco to buy herbs, East Bay, and then online. That's it. So thank you. My role is at UCSF as a nurse navigator for patients newly diagnosed with urological cancer. And so a lot of times, actually, over the phone, they'll talk to me about the herbs they're using. They feel a little more comfortable. And then within that, I can advise what's a nice combination for that. Yes, and I forgot your other part of the question.
1: So where is the herbal clinic?
0: Oh, this one was, I studied in Berkeley at Alone Herbal Center. And so actually they have a clinic, a student-run clinic, where it's more discounted for people to go, and they'll be seen by students, but then supervised by the teachers. So it's a nice resource if you're in the East Bay. Black pepper potentiates turmeric in the body, the absorption. So.

0: a lot of, it may be on your bottle that it'll say papuria, I forgot the Latin name right now, for black pepper. But that's one of the components of turmeric. So sometimes there are companies that want to take apart the herb and only take what they think is the best part. But the part that is anti-inflammatory for the turmeric, they'll take it and they'll put it only in the pill. But it's not as effective because now it's missing all the other parts that turmeric has. So sometimes I'll tell people to just buy organic turmeric in powder, for example, and you can make a golden milk at night. So golden milk is it dyes everything. It stains. But you would put, maybe start with like a teaspoon, because you want to get used to the taste, but take any type of milk that you like, whether it's cow milk or almond milk, and you put in a teaspoon of turmeric, you put some pepper, you can put ginger, any of the
1: black pepper.
0: Yeah, or any of the spices that are found in chai, you can put it in, and you put it in a blender first. You blend it all, and then you warm it up. You can add some honey and drink that. And it's very anti-inflammatory, and it's soothing, and it feels like a hug, internal hug. It's very nice. Yeah. No, that's a good question. I'm pretty lucky that our department, the urology department, they're pretty open, and for me, just to help patients if they're taking something to guide them. There's nothing separate yet. The only thing close to that is we have one of our doctors who's working with the Osher Center to do acupuncture on patients and to offer all types of integrative medicine. But it's slowly coming. But I haven't found any opposition, thankfully. Yeah. Yeah, so it is very hard still. There is an American Herbalist Guild that some people then, after a certain amount of hours, they become registered. But having said that, many people don't do that and they still practice. It doesn't mean that they're doing bad practice, but then that doesn't give us any type of resource to know who to trust or who not to trust. Still, it's very much word of mouth is still what I found. There's not one centralized place that I can look up an herbalist as of yet. Yeah, that's another part. You're opening a very good conversation because right now it's like the little bit of a tasting of what herbalism is, right? But it's so important to know who is harvesting your herbs, where they're coming from. Because, for example, like horsetail is something that is so good for your hair and nails, but it absorbs everything in the ground. So if someone is harvesting next to the highway, you're getting all those negative like pollution from the herbs. So that's why, like, for example, the Mountain Rose, I do like that company. They are from Oregon and they use a lot of standards of organic standards, and they have different types of state standards as well. So that's important. Another thing is when you go to any of these shops to ask to smell the herbs, because you may not be an expert, but you may know what fresh smells like. Because sometimes they may be sitting on the shelf for months and it has this very a lifeless color, but if it has a very bright green, even that in itself is a good indication that that is something fresh. Oh, and also, sorry, over-harvesting is another big thing. So someone may have the new fad and say, golden seal is the best thing for the cold season, but golden seal is extremely over-harvested when you can really use something else in its place, or the sage. How many people burn sage, and that's the new thing to clear the room. Really, that's more of a native tradition, and it's over-harvested. Why not use something to your own tradition? So mugwort has been lovely to clear spaces, and that grows, that's a weed. It grows everywhere. Cedar is lovely for clearing spaces. So then you start connecting with your ancestry. So if my ancestry for mine is more Sicilian, more Greek, in one part, and then Latino on another side, I can use or connect, and my body will respond better to those herbs than me taking only Chinese herbs, for example. So then you start going into more deeper levels and more not as much appropriating the herbs, too. Oh, blue vervain is one. Hawthorn is a very traditional. Linden, too, like the stories used to be that linden is such a calming tree that in England they would tie children to the tree when they were

were misbehaving, and they would fall asleep. And so you start learning this folklore from your own traditions, and it makes it more magical. And so when you're taking the tea, now you can smile to yourself, like, oh, you know? Hawthorn, that one is very much a fairy tree for the Celts. And so, like,

question was about the organ times. If I could go more into detail, like, for example, I mentioned 3 o'clock, and that was the liver time. So it doesn't necessarily at all mean that your liver is sick or bad. It's more energetic. So the energy behind the liver is believed to be the seat of anger or angry. Or it also means when you're going through hormonal changes, the liver acts up. That's when a lot of times people may wake up if they have hot flashes too at that time. I have also seen, it's very interesting, for the lung time, I think that's 1 to 3. I have to look, but when you Google, you can put organ time, and it'll show even charts of it too. But the lungs are associated with grief, and so a lot of people who have had loss tend to wake up at that time for a short moment. And it's nothing to do with their lungs, they're healthy, but they're feeling grief, and that's where it's stored, or believed to be stored. So I like to use like metrics. And so I'll, like, for example, if the issue is anxiety, let's rate that day that you came in from a 0 to 10. So then we keep track of that and we start seeing if there's a trend upwards or downwards. I mean, nothing is going to be hard science, but it's something palpable for the person as well. Also depression scale is what we do. And then just talking to the person, because sometimes they'll say, no, I'm not sure I felt anything, but I was able to go out hiking or something. And then you start having them talk, and then they realize, okay, there has been a change. And not always, it's not always fast. But remember, too, that just because it's used a lot doesn't mean it's the only thing. So I think it's more sometimes fads or the only thing that people focus on, and then they do more research, but then they ignore all these other herbs that could also be helping for those, for seasonal depression as well. So it's not necessarily the only one to use. I sometimes think it's overused. Actually, one of the uses that I like the best is to make an oil from the flowers, it becomes red, and it's very good for muscular skeletal nerve pain topically. So for in your case, definitely like try something different. So I can think of, we can do the poppy and lemon balm. A lot of times works because it's like a nice gentle combination and a lower dose. So you're not taking a lot of drops if you're doing the poppy. It's more like a calming effect. The lemon balm is very brightening from inside, and you're needing that in this dark period too. Or even just trying lemon balm first by itself. Okay, well, thank you.

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0: And this includes linear forces as well as rotational forces. And it's actually the rotational forces that in particular may be injurious to the brain. Now, one misconception about concussion is that you actually have to hit your head to have a concussion. That's actually not true. Any event that jars the brain inside this very small enclosed space with the skull, like a blast wave, for example, if you're a soldier, or a whiplash injury if you're in a car accident, anything that jars the brain, even indirectly, can cause a concussion. And while the majority of traumatic brain injuries are due to accidents like falls, there's a very large number, 1.6 to 3.8 million sports-related concussions estimated per year in the U.S., and this is almost certainly an underestimate. All right, what are the symptoms of concussion? So Dr. Gardner talked about loss of consciousness less than 30 minutes. That's actually quite rare. Fewer than 10% of concussions are associated with loss of consciousness. But people do develop physical symptoms like headache, dizziness, nausea, sensitivity to light and sound, cognitive symptoms like confusion, mental fogginess, slowed responses, slurring of speech, trouble with focusing or concentrating, losing memory in particular around the event, as well as psychiatric symptoms, trouble controlling one's emotions, trouble sleeping. These symptoms occur either immediately after the event or sometimes a few minutes or hours later, sometimes only when people are under stress. For example, when they exercise, do they first manifest the symptoms of a concussion? Now, the good news is that most of the time these symptoms go away within a week or shorter amount of time, but about 5 to 10% of the time the symptoms can persist for more than 10 days, and in an even smaller percentage the symptoms can become permanent.
1: You're watching UCTV.

So concussion is really any injury in which there is sudden jarring of the brain. And this figure here just illustrates some of the biomechanical forces that occur with concussion. But the basic idea is that there's a very rapid acceleration and then a deceleration of the brain.

In my laboratory at UC Davis, we work with species in which adult individuals form a pair bond, a strong selective bond to another individual. These species include tiny monkeys, prairie voles, and seahorses. They also happen to be the ones in which we see important roles for males in parenting of offspring. So the overarching goals for our lab are therefore to understand the neurobiology of pair bonding or love, as well as the neuroscience and consequences of parenting, and the positive and negative health consequences of social bonds. For instance, the effects of loss. And we'll talk more about luminance later. So why do we study love and loss in animal models? In the last few years, there's been a growing interest in the neurobiology of social connectedness and its reverse, the lack of social connectedness, or the even stronger emotion that we experience as grief. There is substantial evidence from human research that social connection matters to your health, whether it's through social structure, being married or not married, having a smaller or larger network size, etc., or social functions, whether you have a sense of connection that results from actual or perceived inclusion, or the quality of your social bonds. So are they high quality or low quality? The lack of desired social contact, whether it's loneliness, social isolation, or grief, can have effects on our health as large as those of exercise, diet, or smoking. Of these categories, social isolation, just straight up lack of social contact, is by far the best studied in humans and animals. Lonely people, on the other hand, may have social contact, but it may be significantly less contact than they desire. Finally, grief is defined specifically as the response to loss of an attachment partner or other close person. And prolonged grief is now a diagnostic in the diagnostics and standards manual used by psychiatrists. So let's use cancer as an example. Loneliness increases the risk of cancer mortality by 9%, while social isolation or grief increase the risk by over 20%. Now, grief is a human emotion, and animals can't tell us if they're feeling grief. But what we can study is the response to loss of an attachment partner, which can cause significant stress in certain species. So I would argue that to study grief in animals, we need a model which, as an adult, forms these types of close relationships. So that excludes most normal laboratory models like mice, rats, etc. However, it does include tiny monkeys, prairie voles, and seahorses. So I'm talking a lot about pair bonds. I should probably define a pair bond. It's a psychological construct, meaning that you can't see or measure a pair bond, but you can measure the behaviors that reflect a pair bond. You can also think of this as an attachment bond between two adults. So as far as the affective or emotional component of a pair bond, we follow the definitions originated by two famous developmental psychologists you may be familiar with, John Bowlby and Mary Ainsworth, in that there are three major qualities of an attachment: a selective preference for the partner, distress upon separation from the partner, and the ability of the partner to help buffer you against outside stressors. In particular, this last piece, the stress buffering, may help us connect the pair bond to long-term consequences on health. And we often measure at least one component of the pair bonds using this classic test pioneered by Sue Carter and Jesse Williams, known as a partner preference test, in which your subject animal chooses between interacting with their partner, a stranger, or spending time alone. So you'll hear this test come up again during the talk. So for the purposes of this talk, when I talk about pair bonds, I'm talking about what many humans would call a type of love. So let's start talking about the neurobiology of love. Formation of a pair bond requires the involvement of a number of different neural systems, including those that underlie the capacities for individual recognition, for reward, and for motor control. What I often tell my undergraduates is that if you want to form a pair bond, you have to like your mate, at least in the beginning, and you have to remember who they are. So we need both this preference and social memory. Each hormone and neurotransmitter in our bodies has a receptor that it has to bind to in order to have a physiological effect. So for some time, it's been thought
that the key difference in a species which forms these pair bonds is the co-localization of oxytocin and vasopressin receptors, which are associated with social memory, with dopamine receptors, which are involved in motivation, and opioid pathways, which are involved in positive and negative feelings. A large part of our research is focused on the development of teeny monkeys as a non-human primate model for the neurobiology of pair bonding and trying to understand how all of these pathways interact as a system. Teeny monkeys are small American monkeys which form strong pair bonds. The males are fantastic fathers. In fact, they are the primary caregivers for the infants, and the infants are actually attached to the fathers, not the mothers. But these strong pair bonds make them a perfect species for us to work with. So one of the major methods that we use to study the neurobiology of pair bonding in teeny monkeys is PET scanning. This is a method by which we attach a chemical to radiation when we inject it into our subject and use a PET scanner to visualize where it's taken up in the brain. One chemical that we've used frequently is glucose. Glucose is the only fuel that your brain uses. And therefore, you can see when we give radioactive glucose, then test the monkey with whatever stimulus we want, maybe their partner, maybe a stranger, et cetera, for 30 minutes. They can be awake during that stimulus period. And then we can anesthetize them, put them in the scanner, and look to see where the glucose has been taken up in the brain. And the cool thing is that the image in the scanner reflects the uptake from when they're awake and undergoing this behavioral stimulus. We also use pharmacology or manipulation of hormones. We often give these hormones intranasally, as you see here. And finally, we archive all brain tissue from teeny monkeys, which are euthanized for health reasons. So my own monkey research is not terminal. So when I show you brain slices like these, none of these monkeys were euthanized specifically for research. In pursuing these questions, we focused primarily but not exclusively on the hormone oxytocin, and you've already heard a lot about oxytocin today. But remember that I said that the key to being a pair bonding species was having dopamine receptors, opioid receptors, et cetera, in the same area as oxytocin receptors, the same brain areas. So in teeny monkeys, we mapped the oxytocin receptors.

This is the oxytocin receptor column here in the middle, column B. And one area, the lateral septum, popped out as having both oxytocin and dopamine receptors integrated together. So what do we find? The first set of studies that we did was in male TD monkeys, and we found, first of all, that when they form a pair bond, the glucose uptake in their whole brain goes up, but it goes up even higher in areas related to social memory and in areas that contain dopamine receptors, like the lateral septum. We said earlier that the lateral septum may be a key to pair bonding in TD monkeys because it contains both dopamine receptors and oxytocin receptors. Now, there's currently no good way to measure oxytocin receptors using PET scanning in live monkeys. However, we can measure dopamine receptors this way. So one question we had was whether dopamine receptors change with pair bonding as they do in prairie voles, another socially monogamous species. When we examined this question in male TD monkeys, we looked at a number of areas that contain dopamine receptors and found that the dopamine receptors increased in the lateral septum and none of the other areas post pair bonding. This, however, was in males. When we recently repeated the experiment in females, we also found a change in dopamine receptors, including in the lateral septum, but in the opposite direction. So one very important and I think fascinating thing is that even when a behavior looks very similar in males and females, sometimes what's happening in the brain is completely different. So we've also shown that if we block the dopamine receptors, we can almost eliminate mate guarding behavior, which is part of maintaining the pair bond in males. And we don't know yet whether that's also true for females and whether we'll see the same behavioral functions. These sex differences also extend to the effects of oxytocin and vasopressin. We've done a lot of manipulation of oxytocin and vasopressin. And for instance, we found that vasopressin enhances male preference for their partner, but reduces females' preference for their partner, and even results in females doing some pretty, sexy lip smacking at the stranger male. Over time, we've mapped out our idea about the system that we think underlies pair bonding in TD monkeys. So in this diagram, each of the bigger rectangles is a brain area, and each of the smaller boxes are different kinds of receptors. The main idea here, you don't need to get bogged down in details, but the main idea is that stimuli from the partner are coming in from different senses. They're visual, they're somatosensory, et cetera. These produce neural information that gets integrated with oxytocin and dopamine in the lateral septum. And eventually, this leads to attraction-related behavior. Now, we've spent a number of years trying to test each link in neurochemical related detail in this model, but the point that I want to make is that complex behavior relies not on one brain area or one chemical, but on complicated neural systems like this. So, loss. I promised to talk about loss as well. We said grief is a natural response to the loss of a specific individual. And that's why pair bonding species make appropriate models to study grief. However, grief can sometimes be crippling or disabling, and thus negative for our overall health. TD monkeys show both behavioral and neuroendocrine changes in response to separation from their partner. Specifically, this starts out with elevations in locomotion and vocalization. They're searching for their partner. Cortisol, which is a hormone that's released during stress and is related to mobilization of resources, energetic resources, also goes up. We've previously characterized many of the neural and hormonal responses to separation in male TD monkeys. After 48 hours, the glucose uptake in the brain goes down in many areas. After 2 weeks, the whole brain glucose has gone down, so the brain is actually less active when separated from the mate. The TDs also show increases both in oxytocin and cerebrospinal fluid, as well as insulin. So there's lots of endocrine and hormonal changes that come along with separation. We've also talked about social buffering of stress, or the ability of your partner to reduce the effect of other stressors on an individual. The point that I'd like to make is that both of these are situations that in which your partner is regulating your internal state, whether it's kind of in a negative way with separation or a positive way with stress buffering. These are ways in which our partners affect us.

project, we're looking at the interactions between oxytocin and the kappa opioid receptor and how these interactions are involved in this ability of our partner to alter our internal state, either by separation or by social buffering. The kappa opioid receptor is the receptor that binds dynorphin, which is a chemical that your brain releases during stress. And there are kappa opioid receptors located on oxytocin neurons in certain areas of your brain, implying that these two neurochemicals are working together. So we can measure the kappa opioid receptor using PET scanning. These are TD monkey PET scans from the front and then also from the sides. And you can see here that in the control scans, our PET tracer is binding to the kappa opioid receptors because you have them throughout your brain. There's also a very obvious difference here in the middle when we use an antagonist to block the receptors. You can see that we don't have any binding then. And on the right is the scan when we use a drug to activate the receptors. Now, the really cool thing here is that you can indirectly measure dynorphin release using this method. So if something stressful happens and you release dynorphin, there'll be fewer available kappa opioid receptors for our radioactive chemical to bind to. So we'll see lower binding. So if you're protected from stress so that you feel better, you would release less dynorphin, and the radioactive chemical would show higher binding. So it's sort of the inverse of the internal release. I'm going to just show you a short, quick sample of the data we're collecting on this exact topic, the effects of social buffering on the kappa opioid receptor. So in this study, there were 10 pairs of TD monkeys, 10 males and 10 females. Each animal and each pair underwent three conditions: a baseline condition, a stress condition in which they were handled, they received a blood draw, and then they sat alone for half an hour, and a stress buffered condition in which they received the blood draw, but then spent the half an hour with their pairmate. And we then scanned their brain to examine occupancy of the kappa opioid receptor. Now, for the moment, I'm just going to focus in on this one area of the brain and the one condition, the stress buffered condition, in an area that's associated with stress, the amygdala. So in here, we're measuring the kappa opioid binding potential on the y-axis. And you can see that on average, we're seeing higher binding potential in males than in females, in the stress buffered condition. That means more of our radio tracer was able to bind in the males than in the females. And that suggests that the males released less dynorphin and that essentially their stress was being buffered better by their partner than the female's stress was being buffered. Their binding, female's binding potential is lower, therefore they released more dynorphin. So basically, it seems like the females were better able to help their male partners buffer stress than vice versa. Probably not that surprising to some of you. Now, each one of these dots is an individual, so you can also see that there's individual variation in response, which might reflect something about the pair bond. Finally, I thought I'd briefly tell you about the newest project in my lab. I've always wanted to add a socially monogamous fish species to our studies of the neuroendocrinology of pair bonding. So we've been studying pair bonding in seahorses. Lined seahorses are known to be socially monogamous in the wild, but we wanted to study them in the same sorts of tests that have been used in mammalian pair bonding. So we set up a partner preference test on seahorses, a lot like the one that I talked about earlier, used in prairie voles and TD monkeys. If you look closely here, you can see that there are grates with holes that are separating this tank into thirds. And then in the middle is a male subject. He's up against the grate across from his female partner. And the stranger female is kind of hiding up here in the corner. What we soon realized, though, in running these tests is that the behavior of the seahorses depends a lot on different conditions, like temperature of the water, which cohort they were in. So we found a general preference for the partner, but it was relatively small. However, having worked for many years with brown furry creatures, it didn't really occur to me at first that change in color, change in luminance could be a method of social communication in these fish that we weren't initially latching onto.
And we're hoping that those luminance changes are a more stable readout. So I think that color change is maybe not the most descriptive term, because what really happens is that these animals, in the course of seconds, can become brighter, somewhat shiny, and almost iridescent. So if you watch the seahorse on the left in this clip, you'll see that his belly becomes quite white, and we can measure these changes in brightness. Here's a still where you can see how bright this particular male has become. So we worked with Dr. Rafael Duarte, who's an expert in seahorse color vision, to help us quantify these changes. And I'll just show you a little bit of data. So we examined mutual interactions during partner preference tests between a focal seahorse and their partner or an opposite sex stranger. And so for each interaction, the maximum luminance was compared to the minimum luminance to calculate the percent change. In the female focal partner preference, so this is the white circles here, during focal subject partner mutual interactions, so this is the left, you can see here that the female subject is increasing her luminance slightly, while the male partner is really changing quite a lot, increasing by about 40%. During the interactions with the stranger, you can see that neither the female nor the strange male really were changing much as far as the luminance. Now, in the male focal partner preference, the black squares, you can see that the male subject is changing at about 20% increase. The female partner is changing slightly. And then you see a similar but less extreme pattern when the male interacts with the stranger. So he'll increase his luminance slightly for the stranger. She's not doing anything. The other thing that we saw is the female partners were mostly changing in luminance in response to their male partner changing first. And although I don't have time to talk about it today, we've also examined the changes in the brain that happen during pair bonding in seahorses. So, in summary, Tiddy monkeys, prairie voles, and seahorses all form pair bonds with unique pair-specific behaviors and unique experiences of love, loss, and luminance. How does this help us understand human origins? Well, understanding the neurobiological mechanisms for social bonds, both in species that are closely related to us, as well as those that are distantly related to us, can help us understand the evolutionary origin of experiences like love and loss. Also, humans are not unique in their experience of these emotions. Understanding that may promote our social connectedness, not just to each other, but to the rest of the natural world. Finally, I'd like to very gratefully acknowledge the people who actually do all the work in my lab, as well as the agencies that have funded it.

We'd like to hear what you think. Send us an email at knowledge@uctv.tv. 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Call our toll-free viewer response line at 888-828-1737 or drop us a line at this address. Explore the origins of humanity and the many facets of what makes us human at uctv.tv/carta.

practice. And I want to thank you for joining me today in this short overview of sustainable learning and the sustainable learning framework. Sustainable learning, the concept comes from, in this case, the Sustainable Development Goals that were created by UNESCO in 2015, which is a holistic framework to promote peace, good governance, and protect the environment. There are 17 Sustainable Development Goals, and we tend to specialize and look at quality education, which is Sustainable Development Goal number 4. UNESCO maintains that education is at the heart of a sustainable future for all of us. In the context that they say this, sustainability is defined as development that meets the needs of the present without compromising the ability of future generations to meet their own needs. But sustainable education requires people on the ground who are skilled at doing their jobs. And yet, the systems and supports to help people hone the necessary skills and apply new knowledge remains elusive in addressing the complex learning challenges of our time. We think the pathway to the future of education is a sustainable learning framework and the implementation of sustainable learning. The framework advances practice mastery at the individual, institution, and systems level. It is designed by myself and is grounded in established learning and change models, drawing on elements which have been empirically shown to improve outcomes. Thus, the elements are not new. What is new is the weaving and integration of those proven strategies into a new fabric, one that might be reliably used to accomplish critical objectives at scale. Sustainable learning refers to a theory of educational practices that contribute to a healthy learning ecosystem in which knowledge is co-created and shared in community. It is a set of applied disciplines and the practices that make them actionable. There are 5 disciplines and 16 practices. When creatively combined by you, wherever you are in the education ecosystem, it will help assure sustainable outcomes and an adaptive education ecosystem in your context. Think about Lego for a minute. Just 6 Lego blocks can be combined in over 915 million ways. So we can imagine that the 5 disciplines of sustainable learning can also be combined to create multiple solutions to the complex problems each of you faces in your own work. Within the and across the disciplines of sustainable learning, they exist in a context that is usually composed of the elements you see here: subject matter experts, civil society, private sector, government, academia. EdTech companies play a very important role when we're looking at digital teaching and learning, and INGOs. All of them surround institutions, teachers, and students who are really primarily the actors on the ground who are seeking to make education accessible, equitable, and high quality for all learners around the world. As we said, there are 5 disciplines to sustainable learning, and I'm going to just give you a high-level view of each of them. The first one is purposeful pedagogy, where learning is designed as driven by a teaching philosophy, a clear purpose, evidence-informed methods, and authentic assessment. The second one is systems thinking, where learning providers recognize and synthesize teaching and learning patterns, interactions, and interdependencies, and use networks and communities to responsively design courses, programs, and policy. The third is looped learning. Teachers and systems of learning use multiple feedback protocols for improving, reframing, and transforming practice and policy. We think of this as one of the critical parts of the sustainable learning because at its heart and at the heart of all the work we do is reflection. Fourth is democratic engagement, which assures every participant has the access, support, materials, and safety they need to be active learners and are provided with peer-to-peer learning and including their peers and teachers in shaping the learning experience. And finally, digital geographies, which provide open systems for online teaching and learning. Let's take a look at sustainable learning in practice.

We have three cases which we have mapped the sustainable learning framework to, but we're going to just take a look at one very quickly and at a high level. This map is taken from a report that we did in the Middle East, across the Middle East, for faculty who are seeking to engage pedagogy, technology in the context of the refugee experience. In this case, we had teams of faculty in three countries in the Middle East thinking about technology and pedagogy. Then we took those survey data, focus group data, and other kinds of online analysis of online engagement. And we looked at the disciplines, and from that, we determined the key high-level need for each of these areas within the MENA higher ed context. From that, and again, from the data that was generated by conversations and surveys and so forth, we were able to indicate a set of pathways, each attached to a particular discipline. That is an example of how we think about embedding sustainable learning into all the work that we do and to all the work we hope you do. We'd like you to be thinking about if your practice is sustainable. That means thinking about the ecosystem and the context in which you work and making sure it isn't only good for today, but is durable for the foreseeable future. Thank you for listening to this video.

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1: People were aware of things that we may not be able to articulate.
2: Art doesn't have that kind of functionality, but it has a very deep human functionality. The presence of art changes everything.
3: Being mindful is a phrase that has become much more current. I think there's a payoff to that.
4: Art is about paying attention. And I always thought, well, it's okay to ask people to pay attention.

0: I met Jim DeSilva, and he indicated at that time that he would like to get together and chat with me about a project that he had in mind. A couple of weeks later, he arrived in my office, and we got to chatting. He was a rather shy man. He had a brilliant business career.
1: He and his wife had moved here from New York as a 50th birthday present to himself. He took a year off from his business and went to Columbia and took art history. He thought that art had really changed his life. And as they walked around the university and bicycled around the university campus, he began to think that maybe some sculpture on the campus could change other people's lives. Maybe it would really make a difference.
0: What Jim put forward at that moment was really quite surprising to me, and it was the idea of a Stewart collection, pretty much as it's evolved over time. And key to all of this, of course, was the advisory committee and the quality of people who became involved. But key to the whole thing has also been Mary Beebe. Mary Beebe, in a certain sense, has held the whole thing together through some very difficult times.
1: I was in Portland, Oregon, running a contemporary art space, and I got a phone call from Newton Harrison saying that they had a project here at UCSD that they were thinking about some sculpture, and would I come talk to them about it? There had been talk about making a sculpture garden or a sculpture area and doing the whole history of sculpture.
0: I'd been at Stanford when they put in the Rodin collection, and that had a tremendous impact on the campus.

0: I was at UCLA when the Murphy sculpture collection was established.
1: There seemed to be a big opportunity here for using a lot of the campus territory. The more I thought about it, the more I thought this was a job where there'd be no excuse for failure. One of the smartest things Jim did was to set up an advisory board.
2: It was a group of people who were all concerned and interested about this idea that Jim Da Silva had, and also very knowledgeable about artists out there in the world who might be considered to do this. Their main role has been, as the artists have responded to the campus, to respond to the campus and suggest artists that they think would be wise to consider adding to the collection.
1: So I invite artists to come to campus and think about ideas and talk about possibilities.
3: And that idea is proposed, and we have to then, and that becomes very much part of my job, sort of figure out how that can embed itself in this landscape, aesthetically, but also practically. The university has a whole planning department, and we can't build things without knowing what's going to happen around them.
4: I know one of the issues with placement was the master plan. Every time I turned around with an idea or something, or maybe a site or whatever, well, I'm afraid that might be infringing upon the master plan. And I think that's probably one of the nemesis of all public works is the master plan, you know, whoever has the master plan. But I didn't have a master plan.
5: I actually don't mind someone saying to me, these are the parameters and this is how much money there is, and, you know, giving me like a little set of rules that I have to work within. I don't mind that. They're like little puzzles that I then have to solve. And I like that aspect of it.
3: And then that idea, once it's been fleshed out and budgeted and determined, you know, that it's feasible, comes back to the Stuart Collection Advisory Board.
1: And then, of course, the chancellor has the final approval. Dick Atkinson came to be the chancellor in 81, so his participation was key, and he has always been supportive. Actually, all the chancellors have been supportive.
0: Frankly, I was wildly enthusiastic, but it's not always a pleasant situation. One example is Seven Vices and Seven Virtues, Bruce Nauman.
6: It was the theater building that I liked. So I was thinking of like a library that would have writers' names and or a theater that would have playwrights inscribed around it. Somehow or other, I came up with the idea of using the Vices and Virtues.
0: Well, the Weiss Theater, of course, sits on the edge of the campus. The sculpture is a neon sculpture that flashes on and off, and the community, when they heard about this, at least a segment of the community, got very exercised. They could not tolerate this happening on the border of the campus. So the matter came to me, and the decision was, what was I going to approve it or not? There was a series of articles in the newspaper for and against, and there was a lot of emotion.
6: That earthquake testing building, and the guy that was the dean of engineering, anyway, he volunteered his building. That was really great because it was a whole different way, with the glass top, and it made everything look very different.
7: The piece that's there that's my favorite in terms of conceptual and built is Nauman's. For me, that is so successful. And I consider that a conceptual idea.
1: I didn't want to be responsible for technical things like fitting templates together and shipping and that side of things. Matthew and I worked together pretty closely on developing the proposals and all of that, but once we get to the engineering stage or the architectural stage or whatever, where it really requires a lot of technical input, that's when Matthew actually takes over, and I do the fundraising, and Matthew does a lot of the work with structural engineers or with whoever, and also the artist, of course. We work really closely with the artist all along. Matthew came aboard at the very beginning as someone to help figure out how to install the sun god.
3: I came down very willingly and happily, pretty much not knowing what I was getting into or even how to do the stuff, and figured out how to do it and built this two-legged pedestal. And then several months later, the bird came flying in. And then we moved on to Bob Irwin, and that's how I started. Nikki, I think, was a wonderful, wonderful choice as the first artist. And really that choice came from Jim and Marn Da Silva. And so Nikki was someone who came with the deal, so to speak, and probably not someone who the art advisory board would have necessarily chosen. And she turned out, of course, to be the perfect artist because she's a counterpoint for almost everything, and because her work was so much a part of the campus.
8: Nikki Da Sanfal didn't rely on anybody else's mythology or characters or stories or legends. One of the things she was really known for was kind of creating her own stories and legends and characters and mythology. And so most of her work has very, very bright colors, kind of exotic looking designs all over it. And the sun god fits right in there.
1: It's not a situation where an artist makes something in their studio most often and then brings it here.
3: Working with the artist and in figuring out the proposals is a big part of what I've done over the years. And that includes figuring out the cost, of course, figuring out the sort of nuts and bolts of how something is put together and how it works. A lot of times these ideas have been ideas that have never been built before. So they're one-off things that have to be designed from scratch, and that's a hard thing to do.
6: I didn't ever manipulate the neon myself. I always made the drawings, and the glass blowers would make their template drawings, which were often a little different than my drawings because they had to figure out how to bend the neon and make it all work. That's an interesting part of it, when you have an idea and you do it as a drawing and then somebody else does fabrication. And you're not necessarily completely familiar with how the fabrication works. It was hard for me to let it go, to let them just do it. Then also hard for me, because they did all the work, hard for me to take credit for it.
3: Doho Suh's work, Fallen Star, is probably, over all of these, is the most complex in terms of the orchestration and the design, because it's a big, complicated object on top of a building that was built some 25 or more years before it arrived. And so the coordination required with all the different designers and the university and the design and construction arm, the campus architect for the university, all of that required an enormous amount of coordination.
9: Originally, my idea was actually the small house is going to be connected on the side of the building, but we could not find that kind of building on the campus. Yeah. And then we end up having this side, which has a small rooftop. Having rooftop turned out to be a much better option because I could combine my trailer garden idea to this project. So instead of just having a small building on the side of the large building, I end up having the house kind of landed on the corner of the rooftop. I think in my mind, I have rehearsed, you know, this sort of performance of house, lifting the house onto the rooftop.
3: You'd imagined?
9: Yeah, imagined many times in my head. When I actually was here on the November 15th and when I saw the actual lifting, the most striking thing was sort of level of emboldenment by all the people and parties who got involved in this project. That was quite impressive and actually quite moving.
3: Some of the other works have been quite simple in terms of placement and design and installation. Everything in a

0: way needs to look easy. And so whether it's this house that's on top of a building or a pathway in the form of a snake going up a hillside and circling around, or whether it's seemingly randomly placed televisions in a lawn, it all needs to look magical. It's not about, you know, all those nuts and bolts. That has to happen, but that's not what the work is about. They make their homes in different ways. The sun god, for example, has made its home in a very kind of social way.
1: I remember buying a t-shirt with the sun god on it in the bookstore. It's become quite an important part of the collection and a bit of a symbol for it, I think. And a center of, you know, student activities and other things from time to time appear as offerings and clothing and other such tributes.
2: People have been doing these wonderful anonymous kind of interactions with the sun god and with other sculptures on campus. But the sun god especially gets a lot of attention. At graduation, it often will be dressed up with a cap and a gown, like a graduate, right? At Halloween, it's been a pumpkin. Somebody made a whole pumpkin costume for it. Somebody made it into Ram Bird. They gave it a bandana and a weapon and bullet belt and the whole thing.
0: The Fallen Star piece, in some ways, has become something like that. It's become a kind of a sign for the university. And other works are much more nuanced and subtle in their relationships with their sites. For instance, Bob Irwin's piece.
3: The thing that interested me were the eucalyptus groves, which were quite beautiful. But I knew that over the years, as this thing would grow, that it would probably begin to encroach upon the groves of eucalyptus. You know, they just need space, so they would slowly eliminate the trees. So I thought I'd like to do something which would, in a way, preserve them. I put it in a situation so that all the students and the people that see it are actually going somewhere. They walk through it on their way to class, they walk through it on the way back. So they come upon it, in a sense, as a kind of, in a more casual way, and they do it every day. So that actually over a period of time, their interest in it maybe can be developed, or they might, you know, discover more and more about it, which I think is sort of what has happened.
0: And the trees also, Terry Allen's trees, are in some ways invisible.
4: I have always had a real fascination with trees. I've done several pieces that deal with trees. West Texas is one of the flattest places on the planet, and I think when you're raised in extremely flat land, your eye always goes to a horizon, you know, and so what obstructs the horizon, it either is uncomfortable or it becomes something of acute interest. There's a standing joke, there's only one tree in Lubbock, and it's in front of the courthouse, and it has the word tree in a plaque right inside of it. And farmers come from hundreds of miles around with their kids, and they go to that tree and they point at it and they say, that's what they look like. I had just an idea of taking a tree in the groves, finding a dead tree that was existing in the groves, covering it with sheet lead, and putting a speaker in it. And it was decided to do three trees, but I couldn't just go out and find a dead tree and nail lead, like I don't know how many thousands of pounds of lead on a tree, and then slap a sound system in it, because it was eucalyptus trees, the roots are very shallow and could easily fall over. So we started talking about the engineering issues. How would you preserve the tree? What kind of footings would you need? What about earthquakes? I can't remember exactly when I got the idea that I'll just invite a lot of people to do music and to do tell stories and whatever. But that became the most exciting kind of thing to me, was of offering somebody the opportunity to put something on a tree that they would like people to hear from a tree.
5: Señorita, I saw you standing all alone.
4: the sound was not programmed like Muzak, where it was constant.

0: constant. There were maybe three songs would play, then there would be a silence, and then another song would play, and then and the silence. So we kind of orchestrated those silences in, and the same with the storytelling tree. So you could easily, if you weren't aware that they were there, just walk right by and never know that the trees were there, or just hear something from some mysterious thing in the air. I like that idea of it having its own kind of mystery built into it.
1: Those are works you could walk by and not know they're there. As you come to know them and as they enter your awareness, they become more and more interesting and more nuanced. You know, these works are so different. A piece like Bob Irwin's, for example, is completely sight-determined. A piece like Mike Asher's is completely sight-determined. He spent several years visiting the campus and came up with a number of different ideas. And he finally landed on this idea, which was to essentially place a marker at the very center of the historic Camp Matthews, which is the center of our current campus. And that marker is this drinking fountain. It's made of granite, and it's placed symmetrically opposite a stone marker that is the marker that says that Camp Matthews and Camp Kellen trained hundreds of thousands of Marines to shoot. It's untitled. It seems just extraordinarily understated. Most people probably go by there and think it's just a drinking fountain, but it works on so many levels. It embraces the whole history of the campus. Conveys an awareness of the need for water in California and the conservation of water, and fulfills the functions of sculpture, which include representation. It's a representation, it's a sculpture of a drinking fountain, as well as being a functional drinking fountain and a kind of ceremonial object. The site is the source material and the inspiration for the work, and so placing something is not so much the issue is how does it arise from the site?
2: You know, I think I chose the medical school because, you know, I had made work with figures, with bodies, and from a kind of medical information perspective or something that, you know, so it was interesting to me to go into that building. Maybe I had felt more an affinity to that building than, or to the activities of that building more than some others. And I liked both that it was the medical school building, and but I also really liked that it was nowhere. Like, it wasn't a place that was, like, sexy or attractive or, yeah, it was just a thoroughfare. It was, like, it wasn't a place that was any destination or anything that had any attention to it. And I thought, you know, it's like the underbrush. It's always good to pay attention to those places also.
3: My career started late in life for an adult. I mean, just even making sculpture. And then because the sculpture was so architectural looking, it drifted into, you know, big outdoor wood things. And then from that, it went into stone and permanent things. I thought of the area as a meditative, or a quiet place for the scientists. I was very focused on making all kinds of mathematical design patterns because I hoped that as they were stepping out there, you know, that they would start to notice the increments in what was happening with some of the patterns.
1: But there are other pieces where placement, you know, essentially it's like a sculpture that gets placed somewhere. The Sun God is that way. Elizabeth Murray's work is that way. I suppose to some extent the bear is that way, even though it's extraordinarily monumental. And placement is definitely an issue that has to be figured out, both functionally and aesthetically.
4: Originally, I thought I would have it out in just a kind of open field, and you would be able to see it from far away and come up to it. But then Jacobs School of Engineering was being built around the same time, and it presented this a situation where you could kind of almost stumble upon it. You'd be walking along and suddenly there it would appear, which seemed really intriguing. And I think it kind of satisfied both being able to see it from a distance and also the kind of surprise element that I wanted.
1: The element of surprise, I think, there's a sort of seduction that comes out of that. How did that get there? Or why is that there?

0: The whole campus is a kind of garden, and to find these things in that garden is a big part of the magic.
1: A friend of mine, fellow artist Robert Cumming, said that the best thing about being in a group show was hiding a piece and having just a few people see it rather than trying to

0: You know, that was much more interesting, Robert thought, and I sort of bought into that about this piece here.
1: The artists that we have completed projects with have been a big variety. I mean, the only painter, really, that we have is Elizabeth Murray. And the reason we ask her is because, first of all, I thought she was one of America's great painters, but her paintings were becoming more and more sculptural. And I thought maybe to have the hand of a painter would be interesting.
2: It was a moment where she felt that she really wanted to try something completely new. Many artists have been drawn to the eucalyptus groves as a kind of a site because it's so characteristic, it's so open, and in some ways it's so unusual. It's not a natural forest, it's a kind of artificial forest. And we walked the full length of the campus down to the very south end where her work ended up being located. And she came up with this idea of a lone shoe sort of running through the woods. She decided she really needed to have more control and build this in her studio, which was difficult for her. It was took over a big part of her studio for a long time, and I don't think she was all that pleased about that, but it was built by her assistant and took a great deal of time, and when it finally got out here, it really landed in this place in a way that was quite magical.
3: You know, when you get into those kinds of things, you're dealing with committees, and I just don't have any patience or time for that. So I support public art, of course. I just don't want to be involved, as a person. Kept on putting Mary off, saying, Mary, I'm not a sculptor. I don't do that, and I don't do public art projects. But she's pretty persistent. I just thought that since that was a place used by students, the images should be students and the writing implements they use. The pens and pencils, just humble elements used for note-taking. But I decided to just to look at it very formally, too, and it would just be a parade or a sequence of colors. Red, follows orange, follows yellow, blah, blah, blah, The colors on the doors became, because when I knew they were going to be sliding doors, I said, great, we can have colors being created as they slide back and forth. Having taught for a while in the art department there, that's kind of my memory of the campus at UCSD and sort of emblematic of the campus, palm trees and surf and so on. And it becomes very Mondrianesque, the intersecting horizontals and vertical in the composition. I always want to say my work is not influenced by surroundings, that I could work anywhere, but I think that wouldn't be true probably. Yeah, so it's kind of fun, to be acknowledged in your hometown.
0: Mary asked me if I was interested or had ever thought about sculpture, and I blurted out saying yes, and I wasn't at all, but for some reason I said that I was. It's really a wonderful practice to go every month and stare at this space that normally people don't possibly look at. But I found it full of all kinds of amusements and details. The other strange thing is we planted binoculars, and of course you could look into people's apartments. That was an added plus that I hadn't thought of, almost like a cinematic aspect to it. It's a unique piece in my output. I haven't done anything. I thought I was going to become the panorama artist, and I would be going all over different places in the world making these things, but that's the one and only.
2: The connection between object and sight and material and time is something that becomes very much part of this whole activity of moving forward. Everything that exists in space exists also in time, and somehow the maintenance of these works and the way that they change over time, because some of them really do change over time, is part of their character. It's part of the aesthetic. It's part of the nature of what they are. For example, there is Nam June Paik's work that was intended to change over time and evolve over time. He wanted one part of this piece to be a live work, and I remember him saying, I want the students to be

0: to be able to have as much influence on this medium as it is going to have on them. And so he wanted the students to be able to sort of get their hands into live video and to be able to operate this synthesizer and change the way the TV signal looked on half of those TVs. At some point, all technology becomes obsolete. And he said, as far as the synthesizer goes, whatever exists in 25 years, I want the students to be able to move it forward. And we have just now, over the last year, worked with two classes in the electrical and computer engineering department here to make that happen. So the synthesizer has been completely reinvented as a digital machine. And then the other aspect of this work was the outdoor Buddhas and televisions. Really what the Buddhas are doing is watching a very, very slow motion television show as these TVs are decaying and the grass is growing up through them and all of that is happening. In some ways it's similar to you looking at this wall of live televisions. It's just happening very slowly. So it's a work that really lives into the future and continues to change going forward and anticipates that change and anticipated it, you know, during the artist's lifetime. The site is contingent, it changes. The work is contingent upon whatever is going on around it.
1: There's been so much change that the piece is almost like a historical monument of 1987. Instead of making it into like a funny, kitschy piece, it developed into kind of a beautiful piece with some embedded jokes.
0: Several of the works are actually works that can only be experienced over a significant amount of time. And I would say Bob Irwin's is very much like that.
2: In a 24-hour period, there's no way you could ever have the same experience of this sculpture because the sun is always going to be moving, the moon is always going to be moving, and casting different amounts of light or shadow.
3: Sometimes it's not there, and then sometimes it's very bright and very strong. It fluctuates day in, day out, where the weather fluctuates all day long. The beauty of sunlight, and that is that it does quixotic things. Clouds will be there and it'll suddenly flash and be colored and then it'll go soft again. And so you have the power of nature that gets involved in it, and natural light, you can't beat it. I think that nature's bountiful in that way. It's got more tricks up its sleeve than I've got up my sleeve, you know.
0: The fallen star, that has a very strong presence in time. Obviously it takes a fair amount of time to just sort of experience it, but because of the fragility of its contents, because of all of these little personal items and photographs and so on that are all throughout the house, because of the garden, it rises and dies away and grows up again. There's a constant presence of this thing through time, and taking care of it becomes really a significant part of the art itself. Richard Fleischner's is very much like that. It takes an hour to look at a work like that.
4: In second grade, I remember taking all the blocks, the wooden blocks, and they were these modular blocks. One of the things from early on was, you know, does not play well with others, or is not, because I wouldn't let anyone use the blocks and I wouldn't let anyone help me. And I remember building this enormous complex out of these very nice wooden blocks, the likes of which are unusual now.
5: This block was right on the corner of the rectangle.
6: Oh yeah, that's the corner.
5: Okay, well I'll get your drawings.
6: All right, and let's.
4: So the modular blocks was not an original idea. When I started at the Stewart Collection with that particular site, everything was a particular distance. It wasn't arbitrary. There were sight lines, there were adjacencies, there were material interactions, there were subtle color distinctions because we used two different granites. A lot of it was a play on the eucalyptus trees, which later I think got removed or certainly got thinned.

0: changed, and that's fine, and things should change. My issues were issues of self-criticism, so of seeing problems with my initial concept. Perhaps it works much better than when I last saw it.
1: There are many levels of perception that happen with these works. Barbara Kruger's is certainly one of them, because you are kind of taking in information. Barbara came up with this idea that uses many surfaces in that space, including the floor and this gigantic wall. And she installed an image, which is an image of time. It's a very rough kind of silk-screened image of two clocks. The rectangles in the ground are terrazzo, and they all contain quotes by everyone from Andy Warhol to Edgar Allan Poe that are reflected up on the wall with these statements and done in a similar way up on the wall. It looks like the terrazzo, and it says, another sweater, another love, another day, another dollar, and so on and so forth. And then there is a news feed that comes through from Reuters and other sources that has the news of today. And so you have this kind of different messages of very different orders sort of happening at the same time. What's happening today at this very moment? Always different, always changing, right? And then you have the permanence of these quotations. Her work is really about how we are to each other and how we convey meaning through signage, through words, and through media. Jenny Holzer had done so many works that involved so many different kinds of texts. She has aphorisms and, you know, kind of extreme statements and texts that read like poems and texts that are very, very short and read like just declarative sentences. And this is a kind of compilation of many different kinds, a sort of dictionary of Jenny Holzer's work, in a way, or of her work up to that moment. And it contains so much. There are statements that sort of force you to think about whether you endorse it or not. As a kind of communal space, you know, this giant shared table that students can sit at and study or talk or stand on top of or perform at or whatever, it becomes a kind of receptacle for all kinds of different ideas, which is really what a university is about.
2: The collection has been extraordinarily rich in the ways that it has explored the different aspects of the university. I'm thinking about the Ian Hamilton Finley piece, which is a very sophisticated but very specific and grounded piece. He uses text to create a sculpture, which is a series of blocks where the text morphs from one to the next, to transform the word unda, which is wave, which of course it's sighted looking over the water. And so you have a very specific reference to the actual location of the piece on campus. And then on the other hand, it refers to language and the way in which the whole academic experience is grounded in language, uses language, creates language.
3: It just was important that people not only enjoyed it physically and thought, wow, they did that, but it was also important that it relate to some real powerful cultural ideas about knowledge and where you get them and how your life is transformed. And that's why the university is just the perfect place to do it. I think that the whole metaphor is sort of about the role of education and whatever, and I think it was a moment of transformation for myself when I went to college, and I think it probably is a transformative moment for a lot of people that go there. The flavor of going somewhere to some place where you become enlightened and you think about yourself and you find your direction and all that kind of stuff. I think all that stuff is in the bigger picture of the snake path that you see.
2: What would a campus be without the vices and the virtues? He's another artist whose work has been very, very largely, but not certainly not entirely, text-based. So his idea of putting these words on a building is very much like the kind of things you see on academic buildings all the time. Not that I think that was what motivated him, but I think it's definitely a kind of way in which it makes a lot of sense in a campus setting.

0: It's one of the more audacious works in the collection because it's big, it's bright, it's neon, it's out there, and in some cases, literally in your face. The building is a totally functional building, and this is a kind of grace note to that.
1: I've been to an exhibit to look at paintings. I really like paintings too, but now statues are like a new interest, I guess you could say. I thought there was gonna be like statues of like people, and then there were like metallic trees, and then there were like rock statues and all sorts of things.
2: Do you think it's weird that it's in a school like this?
1: Well, you're learning about art, so, and then there's going to be art around you. It creates an environment, I guess you could say.
3: Somebody looks like took a bite out of one corner. That bite is going to fit right into this notch they made on the top of the building, right? And then the house sits up there, and they fastened it down, and there you go. This building will never not have a house on it.
4: Is it extremely?
5: I thought it was just going to be walking around like a little sculpture garden, like they have at museums and things like that, but I didn't expect to go walking all over the place like we did today. I like this house that we're in right now because it's leaning.
3: Now look what happens.
6: Oh my God. The floor's curved.
3: Wow. No, remember I said the floor is tilted, but you know what? Miss Rachel is standing at the tallest point, but the ceiling is higher than the top of her head, right?
7: We have a huge mix of responses. Everything from delight, distress, dismay.
8: But it does attract them.
9: Well, I'm not sure what the concept behind it is, but I think it's pretty cool that we have a talking tree. Sometimes it comforts me and sometimes it scares me, like that one time that it was playing kind of scary music. Like, creeps me out.
10: It's kind of like our second mascot almost, yeah. I feel like. Even we just were like, oh, where are you at? Like the sun god statue, like it's easy to identify. It's like colorful, big.
11: I feel as though if they explained the art piece better, then we would be more open to trying to figure out what it is.
12: The thing I like about it is that it gives a little bit of a softer, non-institutional feel to this pretty institutional place.
7: People have actually got very excited about the house going up, but there were complaints about how can they be spending so much money on something like this? We don't need it. It doesn't have any function. Fact is, we don't take one nickel from the students. We go through the university process, but we provide all the money for each of the projects from my efforts at fundraising. Students have different responses. I think some could care less and some really respond. One student said to me not long ago at a gallery opening, the campus gallery opening, that when he first came on campus, he didn't really think about art, but he saw the Bob Irwin and he thought, that could be art. A grad student came back as a visiting professor in theater and dance and called me and said, I've got to get some theater students down to the other end of campus. I didn't know we had a Bruce Nauman. One student came back from Paris and said, I saw this fountain in front of the Beaubourg and I knew who did that. It was Nikki's Stravinsky fountain that she did with John Tingley. Others have said, I didn't think a lot about it while I was there, but I've got these images. I have memories of almost all of them. So that's what we want. We want to do memorable art.
13: It's not didactic. It's not trying to teach people why art's important. It's just there.
14: You know, people project whatever kind of religious or intellectual or any kind of meaning that they wanted on it. Or they could just go on it and enjoy walking on it and not think about it at all.
15: Everybody that sees it says, oh, you found the perfect rock for the head. Well, we weren't looking for a head rock. Really, it's the viewer that brings that kind of interpretation to it.
16: It's not a sculpture garden in any of the ordinary sense. In the beginning, especially, it distinguished that campus from any other campus. It doesn't have that the kind of formality that, the mall at Ohio State has. This is a unique, new approach. And it has created a unique collection.
7: It's been sort of a San Diego secret, and now

0: as people hear about it and get to know it, I think people are responding with a lot of enthusiasm. We like to think that it's inspiring creativity. The Stewart Collection has inspired other campuses. UC San Francisco started a program when Mike Bishop was the chancellor. He had seen the Stewart Collection, and he asked me if I would come talk to them about putting some art on the campus. People kept saying, how are you going to top De Hossa's Fallen Star? It's not about topping things. I don't try to outdo each one. We just try to do each one. Right now, we have four proposals and a kind of expected order in which they might come up. But we have been working on developing all four. This next proposal that we're working on, a project that we're working on, is music. John is a composer who's worked with natural sounds, sounds from the earth, sounds from the wind, sounds from the rustling of the trees. Music is his world. And we hadn't done anything like that. We've got music on the singing, talking trees, but we've never actually worked with a composer. Once we get all the money raised for that and get it installed, we're pretty ready with the next one right after that. It takes persistence and I suppose passion. You gotta care, and I do care. So I hope that helps make others care.
1: It's really important to have things that are inexplicable physically in your daily life.
2: Ad Reinhardt said, art is art and everything else is everything else. It's a good place for us to end.

0: the beginning. I think I was, might have been between dogs. Okay, Topper, that's enough. He kind of knows when he's on, right? He knows when everything's on. I think I should probably remove them, otherwise that's all we're gonna get, right?
1: It's dogs.
0: Yeah, and they seem to know when the electric moment is.
1: Yeah.
0: So, see, he wants to be up on stuff. Yeah. I won't be able to think or answer any questions. Anyway, I did this piece in San Diego to get away from the dogs for at least a few days. And it turned into almost a year of getting away from the dogs.
2: People were aware of things that we may not be able to articulate.
3: Art doesn't

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want to focus on those people who have Alzheimer's plus vascular. The vascular system is something that we've known about for a long time, and we know that what's good for the heart is good for the brain. So I want to go into a bit of a deep dive on that topic. This is the vascularization of the brain, all the blood vessels in the brain. And I love seeing this image, and it always kind of surprises me and astounds me that there is just so much blood pumping through our brains at any one time. And that's really important. This is another image showing an MRI of the brain and showing how branched those blood vessels are. And I like to think of it like trees, right? You have like a trunk and then you have branches and those branches go into smaller branches. And ultimately we get down into little tiny twigs. And those are the little capillaries or microcapillaries of the brain. And when we have, either just with normal aging or more so if you have high cholesterol or hypertension, those little twigs get clogged and ultimately the blood isn't getting to them. And then the little bit of brain that they are serving or supplying blood and oxygen and nutrients to dies off. And we get these little white matter changes in the brain. So the bottom image there is the white matter structure of the brain. And the white matter provides the kind of road system where how information moves around our brain. And that's one of the reasons why we think the brain becomes less efficient and speedy with age. Because it's getting kind of clogged up and the road system, the information getting from point A to point B has to go different circuitous routes, which takes longer and slows us down and slows down our processing speed and our attention and all of these kind of things. So small vessel disease of the kind we just described is very common with aging. It contributes to clinical decline and it's associated with vascular risk factors like the ones I just mentioned, cholesterol and high blood pressure. Another major factor in clinical and cognitive decline with aging is inflammation. And this is, again, kind of non-specific, right? It's associated with all sorts of things, stress, poor diet, vascular risk, etc. And importantly, it seems to be really important in driving that tau pathology, the tau spread through the brain. And inflammation is present in brains. It's part of the healthy function of the brain, even when we're young, but it becomes more of a prevalent process as we get older and even more so in Alzheimer's disease. As you can see from these PET scans from colleagues in Pennsylvania at the bottom, where the redness of the picture is the higher level of inflammation in the brain. But let's talk a little bit about who is at risk for Alzheimer's disease. So there are certain non-modifiable risk factors. And as Danielle mentioned, a lot of my research is in sex differences, and I particularly hone in on women. And that is in part because being female is a major risk factor for Alzheimer's.

Alzheimer's disease. And there's not much we can do to change that. But another non-modifiable risk factor, unfortunately, is race. So you'll see in this image from the CDC that if you're over 65 in this country and you're a non-Hispanic white, you have about a 10% chance of having Alzheimer's disease. If you're Hispanic, it's 12%. And if you're African-American, it's 14%. So there's a definite difference in risk based on race and ethnicity for various reasons. The other factor is genetic. And again, that goes in the non-modifiable category. But today's talk is really focused on modifiable risk factors. What can we change and how can we improve our cognitive aging? So this is increasingly recognized as being really important. It might not change the initial pathology, the amyloid, although we think that maybe some things can, but it can perhaps change the vascular and inflammatory factors that promote the spread of tau, delaying onset or reducing severity. Two things that we're looking to do with modifiable risk factors are to add the resistance to pathology, so not getting the pathology in the first place or getting it later than you would otherwise, or a reserve against cognitive effects. So having the pathology in the brain, but it not mattering so much, it not being such a problem for us cognitively. And it's important to note that a lot of people will die with a head full of amyloid and never have any cognitive concerns or problems. So it's really that tau pathology that becomes problematic and something that we want to avoid or diminish in its effect. What am I talking about when I say modifiable risk factors? So there was a really important paper that came out in the Lancet called the Lancet Commission in 2020 by Gill Livingstone. And she and her colleagues did a large review of the evidence and derived this beautiful plot, which shows that 40% of the risk for Alzheimer's disease and dementia more broadly is modifiable. And some of that is related to early life experiences, specifically education. 7% of the risk is maintained by the amount and quality of education you have when you're young. And that's really important for policy setting, and it's important for making sure our kids and our grandkids go to school and get a good education, but it doesn't help us much when we're adults. But other things do. So the midlife blue circle there shows things like hearing loss, hypertension, drinking too much alcohol, obesity. And then we get into this later life section in the purple, where we have depression, socialization, physical inactivity, diabetes, and the cumulative risk associated with all of those things can compromise a large chunk of our individual risk for getting dementia. So that's encouraging, right? Because there are things that we can do about those. A lot of those targets are really actionable and things that we can do something about. Of course, the actual risk factors are really personal. And the combination of risk factors that any one person has is going to be a little bit different. So as we're talking today, as we're going through this talk, think about what your personal risk might be, things that you might be able to improve. And maybe you don't have anything, which is fantastic. But if you do, then maybe you can start like making a little list of things that you might want to target in the future. So sex differences, again, this is kind of the lifeblood of my research. And as I mentioned, women have a much higher risk of dementia. And it's not just because we live longer. But unfortunately, 2/3 of Americans living with Alzheimer's disease are women. And women also have a different kind of trajectory of Alzheimer's disease than do men, where they have a third, like burgeoning of tau pathology during the mild cognitive impairment or MCI phase, which happens between when we have normal cognition, but before when we have dementia and we're dependent on others for help. So when we have some cognitive difficulties, but we're still independent. And women also have a robust and responsive immune system, which puts us at higher risk for other inflammatory disorders which affect the body and the brain, things like multiple sclerosis, rheumatoid arthritis, and lupus. So along with my colleagues, especially Erin Sunderman, I'm interested in whether inflammation could be the key to the surge in tau. And if we can understand that, maybe it can help us learn how to restrict or slow the spread of tau. So for example, this is some work done by our former postdoc, Rachel Bernier, who looked at neuroinflammatory factors, specifically something called STNFR2 in the cerebrospinal fluid. So that's

0: the fluid that fills the spaces in the brain, cushions the brain, and also coats our spinal cord. And when we look at that fluid, we can see a lot about what's going on in the brain. And what we found is that women show a much stronger link between cognition, in this case, something called the MMSE or the Mini Mental Status Exam, and inflammation, in this case, a marker called STNFR2. Whereas men who are in the light gray in that graph really don't show a relationship. So there's something going on with women where there's a stronger relationship. And we see it in other things too, with things like tau pathology, which was included actually in Rachel's paper, where women showed a relationship between inflammation and tau, whereas men did not. So there's something going on there, which was very motivating to myself and my colleague, Dr. Erin Sunderman, here she is. And it led us to produce a study, which is ongoing, called the Women, Inflammation, and Tau Study, or WITS. And in this study, we're looking just at women, and we're looking at whether modifiable risk factors, specifically sleep apnea, exercise, and insulin resistance, might predict Alzheimer's disease outcomes, specifically cognition and tau, and whether inflammation is a mediator of that, like something that pushes that relationship.
1: You're watching UCTV.

Well, thank you for having me here. So this is the diagram that Sudha had created on the different lenses and intersection where integrative mental health exists. So there's self-care, complementary alternative medicine, and then conventional psychiatry, and bringing it together to include lifestyle medicine and integrative psychiatry. So I was very inspired by Sudha's Venn diagram, and my whole talk today will be about the different lenses and viewpoints and perspectives that we have on the mind-body connection. So I wanted to start with my narrative journey first. And so I was born in Pennsylvania, but I grew up in Singapore. And Singapore is a melting pot of cultures, and so it taught me about lifestyle, culture, and upbringing, shaping an individual's life story. And then I went back to Pennsylvania, and there I worked at a Center for Integrative Medicine for the University of Pittsburgh Medical Center, and I learned that, you know, it's more than just symptoms and diagnosis. It's really about expanding how we define illness and health and the self-care, so bringing that Venn diagram together. Then I went to Arizona for osteopathic medical school, where the tenets of osteopathic medicine is that the body is completely united, the person is fully integrated being of body, mind, and spirit. And that influenced my desire to talk to you about this subject today. And the body is capable of self-regulation, self-healing, and health maintenance. And structure and function are reciprocally interrelated. So then I went to Hawaii to complete my psychiatry residency, where I learned more about the different dimensions of whole person medicine and looking at the emotional and physical components. And then now I'm here in San Francisco, where I feel very grateful to be part of the Osher Center for Integrative Medicine, where we have a tribe of our integrative health community. And there's this inclusive nature of all kinds of healing paradigms, the diversity of healing paradigms that are out there. So again, I'm going to be looking at the different perspectives of the historical lens, how that influences our societal view on the mind-body connection, or disconnection, also how that influences our support system lens and the medical team lens, as well as the scientific lens. So looking at the historical lens first, I'm going to go kind of in chronological order. So in the Stone Age, they used skull trepanation, and that was for any behaviors that deviated from norms. So usually those were psychiatric, neurologic symptoms and also headaches. And they thought the cause was because there were evil spirits in the head. And so what they would do, they would drill a burr hole into the skull until the brain tissue showed. And that was a way to, they thought, to release evil spirits. So we actually still do this today. There's another term for it. It's called craniotomy. And that's to kind of help release blood that has pooled in the brain. And that's for what we call subdural and epidural hematomas. So then looking at ancient Greece, and you may have heard of the Hippocratic Oath. So Hippocrates is regarded as the father of modern medicine, and the Hippocratic Oath is a modified version is still taken by all physicians today. So he proposed that there's a temperament of four humors, and Geronima Cortese last week had talked to us a little bit about this, but to reiterate her point, there was the blood, yellow bile, black bile, and phlegm. And they thought that blood was related to the season of spring and caused someone to be enthusiastic and social, whereas yellow bile caused someone to become more angry and impulsive. And today, maybe we could say that's a little bit towards the mania side. And then the phlegm was related to being apathetic, and black bile, black meaning this word of melancholic, so melon meaning black, could be related to being sad and depressed. And so this was the start of a reductionistic view, reducing complex states into more simpler physical terms. And there's a thought that there was a simple humoral imbalance that we were treating that led to these complex emotional causes, and that things should be treated with
antidotes, so treatment of opposites. So if there was too much of the humors, they would deplete the humors, and they would use things like leeches for bloodletting or purging. And hot diseases like fever, they would treat it with cold medicines. So Hippocrates also coined this term hysteria. And hystera in Greek is Greek for uterus. And so some of the symptoms that they thought were related to hysteria was this excessive emotion conveying this sense of suffocation or distress. And maybe today we'd call it high anxiety, respiratory, or intestinal distress. And this was the proposed cause, so that a dry uterus wanders in the body in search for moisture and pushes on body parts communicating distress. And the treatment was putting pleasant aromas in certain places versus also repelling aromas to put the uterus back in place. And it's thought that hysteria was one reason that women had few rights, because they were thought to have be unable to make a rational decision. So in the hundreds AD, there's Galen, and he's the physician of the Roman Empire and a loyalist of the theory of humors. And his specialty was dissecting illness of the body, and kind of it led to this compartmentalizing of an emotion. So he was a reductionist, and he was focused on separating organic versus non-organic. And his theories were actually the mainstay of Western medical science for 1,500 years, so they stayed for a long time. And so this is one case that Galen describes, this woman with insomnia. So just like today, he was ruling out causes of these humoral causes, and then he did a physical exam and noticed that when by chance he was mentioning this famous dancer's name, that this sudden irregular impulse would happen with this woman, and he thought it was a clue to the agitated mind. So his diagnosis was that this woman was in love with the dancer, because it wouldn't flutter with other dancers that he mentioned. And he had this manual for treating psychological symptoms called On the Diagnosis and Cure of the Soul's Passion, and he suggested counseling patients to explore their deepest self, and this is an early form of psychotherapy. And so he also described six non-naturals, and these were thought to be outside of the body, not innate, and environmental factors that were involved in the preservation of health. So today we may call it self-care. And he thought that these were the six non-naturals: passions and emotions, air, motion and rest, which was including exercise, sleep and waking, things taken in by food or by drink, and evacuation and retention. And so he looked at this is the beginning of looking at the passions and emotions and their impact on physical.

physical health and illness. The Middle Ages, so mental illness was thought to be caused by curse, wrongdoing, or sin, and there are these supernatural theories of mental illness, so demonic possession, witchcraft, black magic, the evil eye, being cursed, religious punishment, and there are these rituals, including, you may recognize from the Stone Ages, the trephining of the with the hole into the skull to release evil spirits. There were exorcisms and magic spells and religious practices. So into the 18th century, mental illness was stigmatized, and that led to some of the asylums, with no windows, being chained to beds, beaten, and with little contact with caregivers. And the focus was actually not for treatment, but to ostracize those with psychological disorders from society. In late 1700s, there is a French physician named Philippe Pinel, and he actually advocated for humane moral treatment. And so he thought that the asylum shouldn't be a prison, they should be a hospital, and unchained the patients so that they could leave. And he valued social interactions with the caregivers and also valued emotions. And so I also wanted to talk about the effect of some of the common 19th century treatments on the mind-body. So first being mercury, which they called calomel, and it was an antiseptic, diuretic, and laxative. But it had toxic effects on the body of blindness, memory loss, numbness, and seizures. And cocaine was a local anesthetic in lozenges and tooth drops. And it also was in Coca-Cola in the late 1800s. So there was this cola nuts plus the coca leaves. And you can see this ad here, tired, then drink Coca-Cola. It relieves exhaustion. And as a side note, lithium, its chemical compound is close to the weight of 7. And so it used to be put in 7-Up to increase energy. So yeah. And talking about morphine and heroin, so morphine was used to control cough and diarrhea and to soothe infants and children. So this Mrs. Winslow's soothing syrup had 65 milligrams of pure morphine per fluid ounce, which is quite a bit, yeah. And for heroin, it was used as a cough suppressant and marketed as this non-addictive substitute for morphine and until it was banned in 1924. So therapeutic seizures, it's been one of our ways to address severe mental illness. And so in the 1500s, we used camphor to induce seizures and treat mental illness. And in the 1920s, insulin shock therapy was used to treat schizophrenia. So there was this purposeful injection of insulin to cause convulsions. And in 1938, this was the beginning of electroconvulsive therapy. And it's the use of electricity to induce a seizure, and it led to the first successful treatment of a patient with schizophrenia. Today, we still use electroconvulsive therapy as this reboot of brain chemistry, but it's under much more regulated conditions and not like the movies, like One Flew Over the Cuckoo's Nest. We use muscle relaxers, general anesthesia, and there's a very brief, low-intensity electrical pulse. So in the 1930s and 1950s, we had ice pick lobotomy, and this was surgery for the soul. And it was thought to stabilize intense emotions, including psychosis, depression, anxiety, and pain. And the procedure involved the doctor driving a slender instrument through the tear duct, hammering until breaking part of the skull to reveal the front part of the cortex. And this was called this revolutionary treatment. So much that the psychiatrist who had invented the procedure, Walter Freeman, won a Nobel Prize. So the procedure is phased out with the development of antipsychotic medications towards the 1950s. Mm-hmm. So now I want to talk more about the societal lens and how the historical lens influences the societal lens. And you may have heard this statement, mind over matter. It's to use willpower to overcome physical issues. And we start to think about how expression and recognition of mental health is shaped by our personal values and viewpoints. So, I can't say that I can speak to everyone's cultures, but I can speak

speak to my own. So speaking to my own lens as an Asian American, there's a lot of social stigma and shame to those seeking behavioral health services. And there's also high emphasis on not shaming the family, bringing honor to the family. And so in some of the, at least the Chinese American culture, it's more likely that you're going to express mental illness through physical symptoms. So I'm going to go into the scientific lens now. So this is Descartes. He's credited for beginning the mind-body split, so dualism, in the 17th century. So he started talking about how body was like matter, and he called it res extensa, so because it took up space and it was non-thinking. It's like furniture or these rocks here. And the brain is also considered physical matter, something that is tangible. So anything that was not tangible, he considered maybe part of the mind. This is a substance that thinks and is non-material, it's conscious, and it's this lever controlling the machine, which is the body, matter, including the brain. So looking deeper at the scientific lens, what we value as a scientist is evidence, facts, and that it's concrete, something tangible, objective, and looking at patterns and why do I see them so that I can come to a generalized conclusion. We also look at validity, so that a test measures what it's supposed to measure, reliability, so that you get the same results each time. But the mind is very unique and complex, and the experience of emotion and suffering is really unique to the individual. So that may not really fit well into the scientific lens. And so a scientist may call that unique, complex mind not tangible, difficult to pin down, outside of the box, and because of that, they may be thought to have non-valid underpinnings. And there's this risk of suggesting that a person is suffering emotional illness because they're feigning the illness. And it may actually influence the individuals, the patients, the caregivers to seek extensive labs and imagings to find this root biological cause. So that all of this so far also influences the medical lens. So conventional medicine, or what we call mainstream medicine today, it really talks about the dominant health system based on culture and historical period. That's why I spent some time looking at the history. So it's medical interventions meeting accepted standards of care, and it's a training that's taught in U.S. medical schools and residency programs. And as you can see, there's been an evolution of what we consider conventional medicine. So today, what conventional medicine is regarded as biomedicine or Western medicine. And the 1910 Flexner Report was one thing that really drove the standardization of medical schools, and it called for strict adherence to evidence-based scientific studies. And so this led to valuing biomedicine or Western medicine over other modalities. And if we talk about mind-body dualism here, we have different specialties that also represent this. So, we have the general internists who study the body systems. We have a neurologist that studies the brain. And then we have psychiatry and psychology that studies the mind. So if a practitioner or patient thinks that there is this medical mimic or diagnosis of exclusion, they may consult the psychiatry team to evaluate for a psychosomatic disorder. Conversely, if a psychiatrist or therapist or patient or their supports thinks the presentation is organic or kind of like that body of matter, then that may lead to psychiatric workup where we review medications, check the blood, urine for the presence of drugs, substances, electrolyte or hormonal imbalances. And there's plus minus that we may consult the internal medicine or hospitalist team, and there's less stigma going this way. So I want to talk about why this is. So again, with reductionism in biomedicine, the body is felt to have concrete, tangible things that fit in a box. And there's actually some pros to this because it offers clear boundaries and certainty, and that's really good for acute life-threatening diseases. And so here's an example. If we had the concrete signs that you developed acute right lower abdomen pain and you had a fever, there's a high chance
that you may have appendicitis, and that leads

leads us to down the road of finding a specialist who you really, I think you want a surgeon to operate on the appendix and perform the specialized treatment. So that's where it is good to have some boundaries and a focused lens. But that leads to any illness with poorly defined or abstract boundaries, such as many of the complex mind-body illnesses, to be kind of outcasted from this model. And again, risk of labeling illness as not real and feigned. So scope of practice, it also talks about our lens, and it can be organized by organ system or by stage of life, and there are times that you do want these expert-focused lenses, and so these are just some of the examples of all the different specialties out there. And conventional psychiatry today, there are a couple things that we do. The biopsychosocial formulation is part of every conventional psychiatrist plan, and it's unique to the individual. And we also look at labs and imaging to look at what are the organic illnesses versus psychiatric illnesses. And the psychiatric treatments involve medications or procedures that there's this presumed dysfunction at the level of neurotransmitters or brain circuits. And we also, part of conventional psychiatry also includes psychotherapy and also some of the mind-body therapies. I think mindfulness now is very mainstream. And so I'm not going to go over too much of this, but just to show you all the different dimensions that a conventional psychiatrist may look at a patient with. So they try to look at the personal viewpoint of biological influences, psychological influences, and social influences. And they look at the timing of when they started, before kind of the illness, or were there stressors that caused the illness, or things that kept the illness going, or were there things that were more protective? And so three reasons why behavioral medicine is really uniquely situated to bridge biomedicine and be inclusive of an array of healing modalities is because there is a respect for the unique whole person, and again, use of the biopsychosocial formulation, an appreciation for healing that occurs on multiple levels, that it is bidirectional. The mind-body connection is bidirectional, and this emphasis on therapeutic alliance, so this partnership between the individual but also all of the people who contribute to their care. And so I wanted to talk about the definition of integrative medicine. Everybody has their own lens on what they call integrative medicine, but to me this is my definition. An approach to healing that explores the whole person, including individual values and lifestyle, while making use of all appropriate and evidence-informed therapeutic modalities, healthcare professionals, and disciplines to promote optimal well-being. And you may have heard this term, the integrated care model, and this is what we may call a medical home. So it's patient-centered care. It's collaborative with a treatment team, and it involves usually the primary care physician, but also where a behavioral health specialist will be in the same center, and there may be this central care coordinator. And the goals are to improve access to care, support the continuity of care, lead to preventive strategies, and promote education amongst the providers, and hopefully lessen the stigma associated with mental illness, because patients may be presenting at the primary care doctor as opposed to going to the psychiatrist. So I want to just differentiate that from integrative care, where we still use many of the collaborative treatment model things, but it can represent a diverse array of healing modalities. And then there's also other terms of holistic medicine, complementary medicine, functional medicine, alternative medicine. I'll talk about that in a moment. So you can see with the evolving terminology of the National Institutes of Health, we can see this kind of change in the acceptance of integrative medicine. So there used to be, in 1991, they started with the Office of Alternative Medicine, and alternative medicine means in place of conventional medicine. Then they changed their name to the National Center for Complementary and Alternative Medicine in 1998. And so complementary medicine means together with conventional medicine. And finally, fairly recently, it's now the National Center for Complementary and Integrative Health. And that was in 2014. And it describes integrative medicine, which is complementary alternative medicine, but together with the coordination of providers.
And with the NCAM classification, they had five domains of how they wanted to sort the healing paradigm. So less conventional biological, mind-body, somatic, or manipulative, like massage, energy therapies, and whole medical systems, or traditional medicine, like traditional Chinese medicine or Ayurveda. So since 2000,

many overlaps. So looking at complementary health approaches more, the National Health Interview Survey is an annual survey that's given to 30,000 households. But every 5 years, they have questions about complementary health approaches. And pretty consistently, it shows that 1/3 of the US adults use a complementary health approach every year. And if we just look at mind-body practices, these are the most common ones that come up. So yoga, chiropractic or osteopathic manipulation, meditation, and massage therapy. And then there was a study that looked at the 2007 results. It actually takes some time before the study comes out, so it came out in 2013. But it looked at patients with neuropsychiatric symptoms and how often they were using complementary alternative medicine. And it showed that 43.8% versus 29.7% were using CAM approaches. And the more neuropsychiatric symptoms you had, the more likely you were to use CAM and most common mind-body medicine. And a lot were using CAM because standard treatments were too expensive or ineffective, and also because it was recommended by the conventional provider. So I want to focus a little bit more on the term mind-body. And so here we see it separate again, kind of like Descartes, with the mind and then the brain and body. And so this is what we call dualism, two separate entities. And this is what the biomedical model usually uses, a dualism specialization approach. But if we look at the connection, there's something called non-duality, where the mind and body are actually inseparable. And that's more often used in a model of looking at someone from the whole person perspective. And so some of the phrases, I know Geronimo also talked about these, but these are phrases that express anxiety, elation, surprise, and they clue into this mind-gut-brain connection. So a gut-wrenching experience, a pit in my stomach, or butterflies in my stomach, or I've got a gut feeling, like an intuition about it. I wanted to talk about this hydra. So this was a primitive marine animal with a floating digestive tube that was surrounded by a nerve net. And there are some theories about how this being came to be. So algae in the ocean settled inside the digestive system of the hydra, and it's thought that microbes started living inside the system and using their own form of communication that was developed for 4 billion years in the oceans and producing these neuroactive substances like things that are related to serotonin or GABA. And the microbes then started to communicate with the nerve cells of the hydra. And so this is a fairly recent article that was actually published in 2018, talking a little bit more about how the hydra was one of the representations that leads us to believe that this separate brain system is inside the gut, called the enteric nervous system. And so the enteric nervous system, it's the mind of its own. It's neurons lining the gut that has its own reflexes and senses, and this unique ability to function independently from the central nervous system. The vagus nerve is what we think of when we think about resting and digesting. And actually, vagus nerve stimulation is one treatment for depression. And gut bacteria, probiotics, produce and respond to the same neurotransmitters that the brain uses to regulate mood and cognition. So GABA, which is a calming chemical, serotonin, which is also calming, norepinephrine, which is related to kind of your fight or flight system and anxiety and pain, dopamine, your kind of motivation hormone, acetylcholine, memory, and melatonin, which is derived from serotonin to help you with sleep. The gut actually makes 3/4 of our neurotransmitters, and 95% of serotonin is found in the gut. So that's why when we talk about side effects of antidepressants, some of the side effects are gastrointestinal distress because it's affecting the serotonin in the gut. And if we look at the bidirectional communication, we all know that gastrointestinal distress sometimes can lead to anxiety and depression. And conversely, stress, anxiety, depression can affect the movement and contractions of the GI tract. So in a biomedical model, a lot of my training as a psychiatrist was differential.

diagnosis and fitting things in a box from our diagnostic Bible called the DSM. And it was the search for organic or physical root causes and differentiating them from psychiatric. So some of the examples that are part of the anxiety differential are usually things that involve kind of the fight or flight system. So stimulants, if you have a withdrawal from something that is usually calming, your hormone system, which is involved with the stress response, and anything you can think of that can cause like the anxiety attack, those systems are also involved. So for example, like breathing usually gets faster, and we think of pulmonary embolisms or hyperventilations or cardiac arrhythmias. And the differential for depression is pretty much anything that affects sleep fatigue or leads to a drop in function. So any kind of stimulant withdrawal, some of the autoimmune diseases where your body's attacking itself, or infections, and some hormonal diseases, and certain medications can also be associated with depression. So I want to come back to hysteria. So in this little newspaper clipping, it says, crying, sobbing, laughing, she has no control over herself. So this is questioning the validity of hysteria as a real disease, and there's this thought that the individual may be mimicking symptoms of other more definable diseases, and then it became this umbrella term for less definable illnesses. So I wanted to talk more about the evolution of terms of what we now call functional neurological symptom disorder, and this is based on the recent diagnostic statistical manual which we use in psychiatry. So in the 17th century, Thomas Sydenham was a British physician known for writing the standard textbook of medicine at that time, and he started to question if hysteria was actually a disorder of the brain and nervous system. Sigmund Freud, you may have heard of him, he is this Austrian neurologist and known as the father of psychoanalysis, and he hypothesized that an unconscious, unresolved mental conflict converted into body symptoms or physical symptoms and classified this phenomenon as conversion disorder. It wasn't until 1980 that this diagnosis of hysterical neurosis conversion type was replaced with just conversion disorder. And it was defined as a mental condition in which signs and symptoms affecting voluntary motor or sensory function could not be explained by a general medical condition. So again, pushing things outside of the box because it's too complex. And so in a biomedical framework, the diagnosis required confirmation by a neurologist that this presentation was indeed non-organic. And so now again, it's called functional neurological symptom disorder. And actually the DSM still has conversion disorder in parentheses. And it's thought to some of the signs are a sudden loss of sensory or motor function. And this is when the consult liaison team, which is the hospital psychiatry team, may be very busy ruling out psychosomatic illnesses, which are said to be not explainable medically. Some of the risk factors for functional neurological symptom disorder are trauma, and it may have this symbolic meaning. So for example, if the patient saw a husband cheating, that may lead to the sudden blindness. And it's typically they've typically seen someone with the illness. And it may be related to a difficulty using words to describe emotions. So what happens is the body becomes their language and communicates for them. And so I look at this as a term that one of my other dear mentors, Dr. Peng, had told me about called emotional constipation. And the treatment for emotional constipation is learning ways to invite or express emotions versus rejecting them. So some of the biomedical tests that have looked at ruling in, ruling out conversion disorder are, for example, the psychogenic non-epileptic seizures. It used to be called pseudo-seizures, but that implies that the patient is feigning symptoms. So now it's called psychogenic non-epileptic seizures. So they'll look for an absence of some of the labs that are associated with seizures and also the brain activity. And we can look for weakness by an arm drop test. So you kind of just have the patient drop their arm and
Usually, if someone's not conscious of it, they will hit their head. But if they are, it may be a conversion disorder, it may like avoid their head. And for blindness, we use an optical kinetic drum test. And deafness, you may ask, can you hear me? And they say no. Yeah. So looking at the personal lens, your personal lens is your assumptive world, and it's your unique viewpoint of self-experiences. And we know that our individual thoughts and ideas influence behaviors and actions. And there's a very personal way of experiencing emotions and sensations that we can try to explain to others, but it's very still deeply rooted in us. And our lens assigns valence, so if things are positive versus negative. So in cognitive behavioral therapy, one of the things that it looks at is cognitive distortion. And this is why I also wanted to use the analogy of the lens. So these cognitive distortions can influence depression. And so if you're magnifying worst case scenarios, that's like catastrophizing. If you're minimizing positive details, that's discounting the positive. If you're wearing polarized filters or colors, that can kind of change your perception of the world. So if it's only one color, it's overgeneralization. If it's only black and white, it's all or nothing thinking. And labeling is kind of things like saying that you're a failure. Or is there a special power to the lens? Can you see into the future, or fortune telling? Or can you read the mind of others, or mind reading? Or if you see it in your lens, you think it must be true. That's similar to emotional reasoning, where I feel it, therefore it must be true. Or is there this custom-made lens just for you? And that's a cognitive distortion of personalization or blame. So talking about the support system lens. So thinking about how does someone relate to our personal lens? It's really our human nature to look for patterns or relationships. So if you have this lens, you can notice it's a different shape, lens, and color and fit. And so there's a low chance for this lens to really see your point of view. And there runs this risk for the people around you to label you as other, and a risk for a stigmatized or marginalized view. If you have this aviator lens, it's a different color, but it's a similar fit, and there may be a greater chance to relating to your viewpoint and more empathy and connection with you. And so how do you communicate your personal experiences of illnesses? Is it by finding shared features? Like our glasses all have gradients of color, and it can be similar to saying we have all gone through a grieving process. Oh, so I wanted to talk about how I am linked to Northern California. So even when I was growing up in Singapore, and every single year we would come to Yosemite National Park, my father has been going for 40 years straight. And this is a picture of Tuolumne Meadows. It's one of my favorite places. In fact, I wrote about it in my medical school statement and also my personal statement for residency. And this is me in Yosemite a long time ago. I still have the same haircut. I just realized that. And and this is the tree that grows out of the rock. So I think this is a good analogy of resilience and expecting things to grow out of rocks, which is not expected. And I wanted to talk about growing together with this tree, Yosemite Park, and my family. So this is me probably in fifth grade, and my dad used this tree as a yardstick of our growth. And so that's my dad and me later on. And you can see the tree has also grown a little bit. And finally, you can see the tree has grown a little bit more there. So it's towards the entrance of Yosemite Park, but it is something that has been very meaningful in my own journey. And so if we think about what constitutes healthy growth and relationships, we may be thinking about individualization in this society where we should be separating from early relationships. It's usually more of a Western theme that promotes growth into an independent, self-reliant individual and respects a lot of autonomy and self-fulfillment as benchmarks for growth and relationships. And then Suda talked
talked to me about the relational cultural theory. She introduced this to me, and I thought it was like this braided money tree where there's periods of connection and then also disconnection. And the times that you're disconnected, there may be suffering, fear, and vulnerability, but it pushes you to desire reconnection.

connection, and it creates these opportunities for growth, for being mutually impacted by each other, and also developing your empathy, sensitivity to the impact of your actions onto others, and lastly, authenticity in relationships, sharing your inner experiences, thoughts, and feelings, which may actually promote other people to share that kind of level of authenticity in return. So lastly, I want to talk about mirror neurons. This is your special empathy lens. And Marco Icobani, in his book Mirroring People, had this great quote, "By helping us recognize the actions of other people, mirror neurons also help us to recognize and understand the deepest motives behind these actions, the intentions of the other individuals." So I noticed just now when I was talking about the ice pick lobotomy, I heard a lot of gasps in the audience, and that's probably because you have this mirror neuron and you can kind of feel what that person may have gone through. So suffering and pain through facial expressions. And when we think about relating to fictional characters, either through movies or books, that's also where our mirror neurons can work, or watching movement. So if someone picks up a cup, you can kind of intimately know what they're going through. So now I want to talk about gradients of trauma and suffering. And so I had started the course with this model of stress, which was designed to protect us from danger, leading to three automatic stress responses. So either moving towards the danger, so fight response, freezing at the sight of danger, or moving away from danger, so flight. And long term, this can lead to it becoming a stressor and many of our life challenges. So that's the theme of our course. And I want to talk more about gradients of trauma or stressors and say that it's really specific to the individual's lens of suffering. So usually when we think about PTSD or post-traumatic stress disorder, we think of war veterans and those who have gone through things that are unspeakable of physical, sexual, emotional abuse, neglect, or abandonment. But you know, suffering is really personal to the individual. So that can be related to common stressors, life challenges, or any kind of transitions you're going through, any kind of injury or grief, or even a change in your identity or your role. So even a diagnosis of an illness, I'm seeing it as trauma, or a fear of recurrence of illness, a fear of recurrence of cancer, or losing a job. Losing a loved one, including if they have memory issues with aging, and that's kind of changing their personality and cognition. And so to diagnose post-traumatic stress disorder, I have this mnemonic. There's a stressor, and some of the symptoms are reactivity and hyperarousal, avoidance, intrusion symptoms like flashbacks and nightmares, and negative mood and cognition. So the mnemonic I have is RAIN for 1 month or more. Mm-hmm. And so I was inspired here to talk about the work of Gabor Mate, and he has this book called When the Body Says No, Exploring the Stress Disease Connection. He really focuses on adverse childhood experiences. In our psychiatry world, this may be related to Bowlby's attachment theory. And he uses this word of proximate separation, leading to how we develop our patterns of self-soothing. So if the parent is physically present but emotionally absent, either they have, you can see here, anxiety, or they're avoidant, or they're just going through their own stressors, it's really nothing bad on the parents. They're going through their own stressors themselves, but they may not be as available to connect with the child. So the key here is the child's perspective on their attachment to the parent. So even if we think that the child had a stereotypically good childhood, and the child may conjure up this maladaptive thought that if I show my emotions, it only adds to my parents' load, and they may suppress their own needs or emotions that are needed to maintain the attachment relationship with the parent. And with these emotional needs unfulfilled, that can lead to that term again by Tracy Peng, emotional constipation. And so I have this diagram or this picture here of thinking of the oxygen mask
when you're flying, you're supposed to put your oxygen mask before you help your child, but

In this case, I'm looking at it as a child helping the parent put on their oxygen mask and kind of focusing on that. So if this becomes lifelong, where this individual learns to express high concern for the emotional needs of others while suppressing their own needs, this person may value this push-through mentality, duty and self-sacrifice, and where that is really valued is in helping and healing professions. So they may have a lot of positive reinforcement to keep doing this push-through mentality and maintaining a sense of duty and self-sacrifice. And so a form of addiction that can happen, we can call it workaholism, to kind of fulfill these values that they've developed. And if someone has keeps suppressing their needs, they may not notice at first because there are these stress adrenaline patterns that gives you energy and helps you push through. But I don't know if you've ever noticed this, but once you rest, all these neglected needs surface again, and this may be like getting sick again after a stressful project is finally complete. And so one of Gabor Mate's thoughts is illness one way that the body signals that emotional needs are neglected? Is it a wake-up call? And is it supposed to be the language to help us think about what we need to change in our behavior? So Gabor Mate also talks about trauma and addiction as ways to kind of soothe distress, soothe pain, or escape from distress. So if you think about the substances involved in soothing pain, opiates soothe both emotional and physical pain. Cocaine and alcohol are local anesthetics, so numbing agents. And if we look at the brain when someone is emotionally rejected, it's the same parts of the brain light up as if you had struck them with a knife. And so we could be using some of the addictive substances out there to also motivate action. Right, so stimulants motivate action, and then these are two examples of this infant monkey separated from their mothers, which inhibits dopamine in the part that of the brain that leads to decision making, and then in maternal depression, increase of the stress hormone, leading to potential attention issues in the child. So how do we heal emotional constipation? And I've said this before, it's our natural nature to try to reject things. You know, if you value push through or self-sacrifice, to reject the emotions. But learning to invite the feelings instead, and it's akin to mindfulness tenets of presence, being attuned to your body cues, being non-judgmental and compassionate of yourself, and being open and aware. So now I want to talk about integrative therapies for trauma. And this bowl here is a form of Japanese ceramic art. It's called kintsugi. And I found it very interesting because with a broken bowl, they're using gold alloy to mend and also even highlight the cracks of this broken bowl. And so when we think about the deepest, darkest life challenges, how do we deepen our capacity to live life fully? And I like this quote by Abigail Adams. It's not in the still calm of life or the repose of a Pacific station that great characters are formed. The habits of a vigorous mind are formed in contending with difficulties. So again, it's the theme of our mini med school of embracing life challenges and finding balance. So. Lastly, I want to talk about the neurobiology of healing trauma with integrative modalities. And I'm drawing this analogy as inspired by Dr. Van der Kalk's book, The Body Keeps the Score, which I highly recommend. There are three parts of the brain that I'll be talking about: the prefrontal cortex, the amygdala, and the thalamus. So the thalamus is where your sensory input comes in, and it has two jobs. It either filters that sensory input or it mixes the sensory input. So when it filters out irrelevant input, if you have a problem with that, that can lead to this constant sensory overload where you can't shut down. And it usually functions to stir up sensory input into this integrated coherent soup. So if you have an issue there, that can lead to these isolated sensory fragments that we see in trauma. So from that point,
The stimuli usually takes two pathways. It can either go to your primitive emotional brain or your amygdala. And because we're looking at this like a smoke alarm to decide if the threat, there really is a threat there, it has first dibs on, it's a quicker pathway from the thalamus to amygdala. And the other pathway is the medial prefrontal cortex, and this takes several milliseconds longer. So to talk about the amygdala, the analogy that Dr. Van der Kalk uses is that it is like a smoke alarm. So it's evaluating if the threat is, if the incoming stimuli is a threat to our survival. And it elicits the help of the hypothalamus, which is related to fight, flight, and freeze, and also pushes out our stress and adrenaline hormones. But once the danger has passed, usually the body gets back to its normal state. It also talks to your memory center to relate new input to past experiences. And in trauma, you may have an overactive smoke alarm. So it's kind of like a hyperactive alarm system. And it may misinterpret whether the situation is dangerous or safe. And this leads to potential prolonged startle or aggressive outbursts. And someone may use substances to kind of numb strong sensations. And then the medial prefrontal cortex is what we call a watchtower. And it's your rational conscious brain. It's directly above your eyes, so it gives you the big picture view. And it refines your interpretation of what's going on before reacting. And so as long as you're not too upset, its job is to help you realize that the threat is a false alarm. So for example, oh, actually my house is not on fire. The smoke alarm went off because I'm cooking. But in trauma, there's theories that the medial prefrontal cortex is not active as much as it should be. And that's why this emergency hyperactive amygdala emergency response system dominates and becomes more difficult to control emotions and impulses. So how do we address this? There's what we call bottom-up and top-down approaches. So bottom-up, it's usually accessing like your breathing or your heart rate, the things that relate to your autonomic nervous system, and it integrates breath, movement, and touch. So some of the examples are yoga, dancing, playing music, and body work. And we also have to strengthen our prefrontal cortex so that it is a watchtower that is calmly, objectively looking over our thoughts. And breathing actually hits both of these because it's under involuntary and voluntary control. So how do we tone down the hyperactive amygdala? We can use a bottom-up approach where we recalibrate this autonomic nervous system. And again, it's back to the basics of breath, movement, and touch. And the goal is so that your smoke alarm is still there, but it's just no longer falsely reactive and kind of going on all day long, you know, that it appropriately defends against danger and it helps you take care of your body the way it should. And these are some examples of toning down the hyperactive amygdala through a bottom-up approach that involves breathing and movement. So meditation, yoga, dancing, and expressive movement therapy, martial arts, capoeira, tai chi, qigong, drumming, chanting, and even choral singing. Yoga and chanting and choral singing is maybe part of yoga and some religious practices. So biofeedback is another way. Biofeedback is a way to monitor our psychophysiological changes, like your heart rate, breathing patterns, your carbon dioxide, your skin temperature, how much you're sweating, and your muscle tension. And by concretely seeing it on the screen, you can get a better picture of what your body's like automatic responses are and develop the skill to address stress in a different way. And we actually have a biofeedback practitioner at the OSHA Center, Dr. Chris Gilbert, who works on this approach. So touch, it's a natural way for humans to calm down in distressing a situation, and it reduces excessive arousal. We can think of our natural inclination to hug a friend when they're distressed. And body work is part of this category, including massage, cranial sacral therapy. And this is another way to tap into the amygdala, sensory integration clinics where children may dive into tubs filled with all these different colors and tactile things that they can touch.
And how do we strengthen the hypoactive prefrontal cortex?

So we can use a what's called a top-down approach, where it is the prefrontal cortex is hovering calmly and objectively over our thoughts, so that we allow the time to kind of modulate those hardwired primitive emotional automatic reactions. And it's actually a prerequisite for safely revisiting trauma, to learn to observe and tolerate your physical reactions. And strengthening the watchtower's ability to monitor sensations may promote a sense of autonomy, improves your self-awareness and your view of yourself, and tuning attention towards your thoughts, emotions, and physical sensations in a more detailed way. So this is an example of mindfulness, meditation, and yoga, of first allowing your mind to focus on sensations, and then notice that in contrast to that ever-present experience of trauma with the intrusion and flashbacks, that physical sensations are transient, and there are slight shifts in your body, your position, your breathing patterns. And so we may think that we can apply this to shifts in our thinking, that our thinking can be transient. And the next step would be labeling the physical sensation. So when I feel anxious, I feel a crushing sensation in my chest, and noticing how that sensation changes when you're taking a deep breath in and out. So again, breathing is under both conscious and autonomic, or involuntary control. So this is a video from the University of Wisconsin Integrative Medicine Program, which is a large part of our training in the fellowship at the Osher Center. And I want you to look at all of these almonds at once, and I'm wondering, what do you see? Anyone? Is it moving? It's moving. Yeah, it's like little waves, right? So now I want you to just focus on one almond and see what happens. It stops, yeah. So this is kind of an example of using mindfulness, and I just thought it was a nice one, yeah. So lastly, repairing the thalamus. So we talked about the thalamus being our filter and also our mixer. And so in trauma, if you have deficits there, the individual may be engulfed by these sensory emotional elements of their past, and the trauma kind of has their life, its life of its own, because the person may not be able to avoid sensory overload or kind of integrate the fragments of like flashbacks or nightmares. And so how do we reprocess trauma in a safe way so that trauma isn't dominating our life, and we can see like the rest of the landscape there, so we can put trauma back in its proper place in the overall arc of life? So this is one way, the eye movement desensitization and reprocessing therapy. It's thought to work on the thalamus. So there's this bilateral sensory input. It can be side-to-side movements, but it's different than hypnosis. You know, it may be side-to-side movements like this, and the therapist may use like a wand to go back and forth, or touch your thighs like back and forth like this. Or there can be kind of two wooden sticks that you would hold that kind of create electrical impulses. So it's theorized to be associated with rapid eye movement sleep, where our eyes go back and forth. That's why it's called rapid eye movement. And the thought that dreaming forges new relationships of unrelated memories. So it's thought that EMDR, or the eye movement desensitization reprocessing therapy, is a way to kind of shake up your relationships, like your deep connections to the normal pathways of trauma, and put the traumatic experience into the larger context, so you can gain some perspective. And in this way, there's usually no need to re-verbalize the trauma as well, and so it avoids re-traumatization. So again, we've talked about some bottom-up approaches, and also some top-down approaches here. And breathing hits both of them. And so I just want to say, with loving kindness, thank you for sharing your lens with me. And I have many people to thank. So my dear patients, you, the audience, Sudha, of course, and many of my mentors at the UCSF Osher Center for Integrative Medicine,
And also at the Osher Mini Medical School, Nancy and our IT team, and definitely, again, the audience, and then Chelsea helped bridge the link between Osher Mini Medical School with Suda and I. And Silver Quevedo, who was a veteran of the Osher Center, also speaking with us. And we've also appreciated David Lukoff and Geronima Cortese and Jim Duffy. And I also want to thank my faculty attendings and co-residents when I was attending University of Hawaii's psychiatry residency program, and my fellow colleagues at the UPMC Center for Integrative Medicine and the medical students, faculty, and preceptors that were involved in the Arizona College of Osteopathic Medicine, the dynamic evolution of conventional medical care and integrative health, my family and friends, and of course, my life challenges and joys. And so these are some of the resources that I referenced in today's talk, and I think, except for the Life After the Diagnosis, which I think is a really good book on looking at having a diagnosis being a kind of like traumatic process and how to work with that. And it's actually written by Dr. Pantelat, who is here at UCSF. And I want to also say that all of these slides are available on the website, including all of our speakers' slides. So you can access it there. And at this point, I want to invite Suda up here. Yeah. Mm-hmm. Thank you. And we just want to end by talking about some of the resources at the Osher Center for Integrative Medicine. So this is our website, osher.ucsf.edu. And that's our center. That's in the Mount Zion campus that is near, like on Divisadero and Post Street by Japantown area. And these are some of the values that the Osher Center embodies: whole person care, equity, compassion, collaboration, focus on wellness and empowerment, that really drew me to the Osher Center. And here are kind of a little sampling of all the services that we have on our fourth floor, which is our clinic floor. So integrative medicine consultation, integrative cancer care, integrative psychiatry and psychotherapy, integrative peds, integrative women's health, manual medicine, and spinal manipulation, biofeedback, traditional Chinese medicine, Ayurveda, including Suda, and integrative nutrition, guided imagery, cognitive behavioral therapy for insomnia, and massage therapy. And so I wanted to talk a little bit more about our integrative psychiatry team, including Suda and Tracy Peng. So we're board-certified psychiatric doctors that are trained in conventional and complementary medicine. And these are some of the benefits of treatment that you can find on our website. So in order to make an appointment, the first step starts usually with a phone interview to kind of see what are your pressing needs and how we can best serve you. And this is the number, 415-353-7700. And so some of our the benefits of integrative mental health treatment are really tailoring our treatment plan to the individual. And this can include any of the following. So exploration into the interaction of the mind, body, and spirit and your environment, and accessing your own intuitive capacities to guide your life. Conventional medications, we still prescribe that, along with supplements, botanicals, and herbal remedies. Conventional psychotherapies, including cognitive behavioral therapy, psychodynamic or insight-oriented therapy, dream work, symbology, and I do a lot of motivational interviewing as well. And expressive creative arts therapy, meditation, mindfulness, guided imagery, visualization, and relaxation. I also do pharmacogenomic testing, especially for patients which I feel like have a lot of drugs, potential drug-herbal interactions going on. And Suda also does Ayurvedic massage, nutritional counseling, yoga and movement exercises, and mandala drawing. And our goal is really to create this integrative plan so that we can discuss what are the buffet of options that best suit your needs and collaborate with your treatment team. So lastly, I want to talk about the public classes that we have available at the Osher Center. And that includes even like laughter yoga and the mindfulness-based stress reduction class. And of course, you are part of the Osher Mini Med School for the public class. And we're part of
a network of integrative medicine enthusiasts. So this is the

0: OSHER Collaborative for Integrative Medicine, and it comprises of this international group of seven academic centers funded by Bernard OSHER, that's why we call it the OSHER Mini Med School, to study, teach, and practice integrative medicine. So I feel very proud that we just celebrated almost our 20th anniversary at the UCSF OSHER Center for Integrative Medicine. And then in 2001, Harvard came along. Then 2005, the Karolinska Institute in Sweden, 2014, Vanderbilt and Northwestern, 2017, University of Miami, and then finally, the newest addition is University of Washington. And these are some resources. I like natural medicines because it's a way to look at complementary alternative therapies and see what the level of evidence is for them, but also to look at drug interactions with conventional medicines and herbal remedies. If you're at UCSF, it's part of the library database. And I had referenced the National Institute of Health, National Center for Complementary and Integrative Health here. And this is also a good resource, their Office of Dietary Supplements. And so that's it.
1: Thank you, Selena. Wonderful closing talk. That was a huge overview of our whole course, actually, and many of the topics we covered. I do want to say before we move into the question phase, a lot of you were interested after the first session I had given on Ayurveda, that you had contacted me about the Ayurveda group treatment that we were considering starting at the OSHER Center, as well as individual Ayurveda consultations. I just wanted to let those folks know that that's definitely happening. So we're going to be doing that starting in July. So if any of you are interested in that group therapy or in the individual consultations, I know some of you had already contacted me, but if there are others who haven't yet, please do so, and I'll get back to you with some additional information about that. And that's a great question. The question was, why did we not cover hypnotherapy? There's just a range of complementary therapies that we just obviously can't cover every single one. There's literally hundreds of them. But actually, hypnotherapy has a very special place in the realm of integrative psychiatry because it was one of the very first therapies that was considered like a complementary treatment that like Freud and Breuer and some of the very early psychiatrists actually use that particular therapy to access the unconscious. And I'm actually trained in hypnotherapy, and we actually use it quite a bit in hospital consultation psychiatry. So when we are working with patients that are in the ICU or that are recovering from chemotherapy or have chronic pain syndromes, it's a very, very effective modality that we can use to actually help lower pain or make people more comfortable. And there's a lot of data behind it, actually. So it's one of the best researched areas. So thank you for bringing that up. Okay, so if I could rephrase your question then about you're sort of bringing up the idea of computers and the use of technology really becoming dominant in healthcare, and whether we see that as a threat or in some ways going against some of the principles of integrative medicine. Would that capture your question? Okay.
0: Do you want to tackle that? Sure. I think with the invent of the electronical medical record, it's actually been very helpful to coordinate with different providers, and that's one of the aspects of integrative medicine. Having said that, I think a lot of the providers out there have been really sucked into looking at the computer screens, so that can detract from the presence with the patient. There are some other ways that technology can be helpful. There's this virtual reality exposure therapy that I've seen with a smartphone that's helping patients with like a fear of heights or social anxiety disorder. And I just learned of these Google glasses that are out there for patients with autism that help them recognize some of the social cues out there. So in that way, I do think that some of the technologies can be helpful. Having said that, I also wonder if it's decreasing our ability to connect human to human, you know, that interface.
1: Mm-hmm. Yeah, and I think, in fact, the advent of technological medicine or high-tech medicine towards the late 70s, that was really one of the impetuses in this country for people going back to an earlier model, like earlier traditions, indigenous healing traditions, looking for healing paradigms from other parts of the world or from other parts of culture that had been essentially evicted from Western biomedical model by the Flexner Report mm-hmm. and by the heavy push for a science-based curriculum that dominated in the early 20th century. So I think

0: think as high-tech medicine started to be recognized as not always being successful, as sometimes failing human beings, the case of Karen Ann Quinlan in the late 70s was really a kind of benchmark for, I think, the public perception of high-tech medicine really having drawbacks to it. This was a young woman who was basically kept on life support despite basically being brain dead and being in a vegetative state. And her family was fighting to disconnect her from life support so that she could essentially die with dignity. And at that time, the hospital system that Karen Ann was hospitalized in were concerned that that would go against their Hippocratic Oath and would go against the idea of doing their utmost to save her life. So it became a sort of battle between the high-tech medical specialists and then her family that really wanted her to be able to die at home with surrounded by loved ones and not by machinery and really having a rite of passage, you know, having a right to a death with dignity. And I think that really highlights some of the underlying, I think, ethical and humanistic concerns that are embedded in that question that you've asked. And I think that integrative medicine, it wasn't a coincidence that all of, like, Andrew Weil, Deepak Chopra, some of the pioneers in integrative medicine really rose to prominence in the late 70s, early 80s, in part because people were having a second look at high tech and really wondering, is this really everything that it's cracked up to be, or are there some drawbacks? And so integrative medicine was really a way of taking a step back and taking a bigger perspective. And some of those alternate healing paradigms that had been sort of tossed out in the early 20th century by the Flexner Report, people started coming back and looking at them and saying, hey, what about Chinese medicine? What about yoga? What about meditation? Is there something about this approach to healing that will help us reconnect with these humanistic aspects that are getting lost in a very, very technologically driven medical model?
1: So the question is about physical manifestations that you may see with trauma. So a lot of the things that are related to your stress response system, including like your increased heart rate or gastrointestinal system, and that slide that I had on the differential of anxiety, I view trauma as a spectrum of anxiety. So you may see a lot of those physical symptoms. So I may bring back that slide if you'd like. Yeah. Mm-hmm. Okay, so this slide here is some of the physical manifestations that can come with anxiety, so addressing your hormone systems and things that relate to your heart systems and lung systems. Mm-hmm. Does that answer your question? Or
0: I've got a couple of ideas about that. I think that what Selena had put up is like a really important slide. Actually, I think the one after that, the brain gut response, maybe, like, for example, you know, she's talking about how the enteric nervous system actually contains like a lot of the receptors for neurotransmitters in our body. And I'm really struck, I've been working with, within the realm of post-traumatic stress disorder, I've done a lot of work with sexual assault survivors and survivors of childhood sexual abuse. And I'm often struck by the fact that unexplained abdominal pain or chronic pelvic pain is a very common manifestation of people that have gone through those particular types of traumatic sequela. And yet, when we do a medical workup, we can't find a specific cause for that, you know, unexplained pelvic pain. And so then, in the past, we used to say, well, this is a psychosomatic, you know, it might have been dismissed as a psychosomatic manifestation of the stress or the trauma that they've gone through. But now we have these, like, very interesting emerging fields showing how much of, you know, our serotonin system, for example, lives in our gut. And so the person is perhaps expressing, you know, that sexual trauma that they have gone through, through an unexplained abdominal pain, which in the past could have been seen as not really being related to the psychological trauma that they've gone through. But now there's a really nice emerging explanatory model for why that might actually be getting triggered, you know, in terms of the pelvic pain. Now, of course, I'm not trying to dismiss that there's also a lot of symbolic value, obviously, you know, in something like that, because the physical, you know, in terms of the body keeps a score.

0: like the body remembers at some level like where the injury occurred. And in terms of sexual trauma, it's not, you know, a hard leap to make in terms of why symbolically there might be pain in the pelvic region and so on. But I'm just like really struck by how much as this emerging neurological model tells us about where additional sources of pain and stress could be manifest, this could be one of those. Another way that I see post-traumatic stress disorder as having physical sequela, you know, we were talking earlier on about how much is emerging in terms of chromosomal changes, genetic changes that happen as a result of chronic stress. So, you know, telomerase gets shorter and shorter, which means that the cell's ability to repair itself and be able to heal and be resilient in the face of, you know, stress and stress hormones becomes less and less. And so when that happens, basically the body continues to break down, cellular mechanisms break down. So with post-traumatic stress disorder, we often see people that, you know, look 10, 20, 30 years older than someone else of that same biological age. And I've often wondered, what is the explanation for that? And now I think we have a much better idea of some of those cellular mechanisms, you know, of repair and the immune system effects of chronic stress, which really mitigate against those self-healing aspects of our own system.
1: And I just wanted to add this example of conversion disorder or functional neurological symptom disorder as a physical manifestation of trauma. And so one of our main treatments for things like the psychogenic non-epileptic seizure is psychotherapy to address the trauma. So this is what Sudo was just talking about, that trauma may have a symbolic meaning. So some people that saw their husband cheating, it can lead to that sudden blindness. So it has a deep impact on the body. Yeah, so the question is about severe levels of psychiatric distress and trauma and how we may apply that in an integrative model. And to answer your question, I think it really starts with the whole definition of integrative medicine to me is really focusing on the individual's narrative and starting to carefully kind of unpeel the layers as they will allow, and looking at that patient's personal values, how that was shaped, and what are there in this story that was told about the adoptive parents and the child bonding from this child that was in an orphanage in Romania. So looking at both of their narratives together. So what integrative medicine means to me, at least, is really just tuning into the individual's story and their lens. Mm-hmm. Well, I think we have a lot of developing, really exciting developing programs at the Osher Center that we welcome you to see. There's a lot of classes out there, but in terms of this privilege to share this course with you, it's been wonderful working with my mentor, Sudha, here. And we will be speaking at the American Psychiatric Association on holistic approaches to treat PTSD. And there's an integrative mental health conference that's coming from the University of Arizona on the 15th to 17th of this month at the Hilton SF that you can start exploring some of the integrative mental health approaches. But we also welcome you to talk to us directly and kind of learn about your specific interests. Yeah. Mm-hmm. So the question was about using psychedelic treatments for like PTSD or trauma. And we had a great talk, our second session, by Silver Quevedo, who is running some of the phase three trials looking at MDMA as a psychedelic to address trauma. And it's specifically opening kind of the landscape so that trauma isn't so sticky in its ingrained pattern. So I definitely see potential there. But because we live in a conventional medical model, we need to have like studies to back up these things coming into mainstream medicine. So that's kind of where it is right now. But looking at the potential for helping out, it could be helpful. Mm-hmm.
0: So like that study that Dr. Quevedo was talking about is actually still in the phase three trial, which means it's not yet FDA approved. So until it becomes an FDA approved treatment, we're probably not going to be offering it at the Osher Center. But in the future, why not? Yes, if it becomes approved, absolutely, it could be incorporated. That's a great question. So the question has to do with...

Contexts in which a patient might feign symptoms and what might be going on with them on a psychological level to motivate that kind of behavior. This is actually a perfect question for what we call psychiatry consult liaison, and that's the field that I'm actually in. So we consult a lot at San Francisco General Hospital. That's actually one of the places where I work, and there's a whole way of looking at individuals that may have symptoms that are being fabricated, essentially. So one, we have to differentiate between like three different, reasons for that. So one is just what we call malingering, which is what a lot of people unfortunately lump all of the people that might feign symptoms into this category. So malingering means that you're consciously making up that symptom for what we call secondary gain, which means for like a very specific benefit, like getting SSI, like being able to collect disability income, or being able to get out of being drafted into the army, or some such thing. So there's a very clear-cut reason that doesn't have to do with being ill, per se, but there's a secondary benefit of being ill that you're trying to benefit from. But that's actually not as common as you might think. There's a couple of other reasons, though, that people might feign illness from a psychological standpoint, which I think are actually more interesting. And one of them has to do with what we call like factitious disorder. I was trying to think about another, like a more common language sort of way of doing that. But the idea with factitious disorder is that you may be aware consciously that you're feigning the symptom, but you are not actually clear on why. That the actual reason for it might be unconscious. And this is a very, very large segment, surprisingly large segment of people that come into the general hospital setting who might feign illness. They're not actually malingering. They might know when they're confronted that they're actually feigning the symptom, but they cannot tell you actually why they're doing that. And that often has to do then with helping them to understand unconscious motivations. So for example, we had a patient who came in to San Francisco General, and she was actually injecting bacteria into her bloodstream so that she was getting septicemia, and she was having all of these blood cultures showing positive for infection. She would get treated, she would go home in pretty good shape, and then come back again, in a month with, a different strain of bacteria in her blood. She was finally caught injecting this material on the inpatient unit, so we were able to actually work with her on understanding what was going on. And she said, I know that I shouldn't be doing this, but I just can't help it. I just want to keep doing this. And so we basically were able to tease out, after a lot of working with her on the inpatient unit, that her mother had apparently died of when she was a very young child. Her mother had died at when she was age 10. When the patient was age 10, the mother had died after getting a puncture wound, some sort of nail or something that she had stepped on that she didn't get treated. She eventually ended up becoming very septic and dying. And the patient didn't actually know at the time what exactly was going on, because everyone was trying to protect her and didn't tell her why the mom had died. But she had somehow picked up that there was something to do with an infection in the blood, and she was very, very heartbroken as a young child, didn't really understand why it was happening, but why it had happened, why her mother was gone. No one actually wanted to get into the details of it because they thought they were protecting her. But in the end, it actually sort of backfired, because she had this feeling, and her mother was a particular age when she died. I think her mother was 37 when she died, and this patient started injecting her stool like at age 37. And she had never made that connection before. Like, why? Why was this happening now? So this is just like an example of factitious disorder, because she knew she was doing it, and she couldn't really explain why. And it took a lot of teasing apart, using psychotherapy to actually help her understand how she was actually coping with the loss of her mother and feeling that she herself should die at age 37, because her mother hadn't lived beyond 37. And so it was somehow like a survivor guilt that she was actually getting

0: you know, to a point that was that where she might exceed the age of her mother. That's just a little glimpse into that. Yes, it is very difficult because, as I said, it's many people confuse malingering with this kind of unconscious desire to fabricate symptoms or feign symptoms.
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1: Opioids are a group of medications that are either synthesized from or derived from a poppy or synthesized to mimic that chemical structure. They include lots of things that we've all heard of, so opium, heroin, morphine, dilaudid, fentanyl, codeine, oxycodone, hydrocodone, which is the ingredient of Vicodin and Norco, and methadone. So how many people in this room know somebody who has been prescribed or given one of these medications at some point? Right? Like, so lots of people, these are very ubiquitously used medicines, and they are a huge problem in the United States. So the death rate from opioids rose from 6.1 per 100,000 in 2009 to 13.8 per 100,000 in 2014. So in 5 years, the death rate more than doubled from these. More than 250,000 Americans have died from opioids in the last 20 years, and I'm sure all of you in the press have read about the opioid epidemic. This graph is just looking at children 9 and younger who are visiting the emergency department for opioid poisoning. And as you can see, steadily going up. I'm not really sure what this little decline is. It's a nice thing. But really, if you look from 2006 to 2012, there's been a dramatic leap. There are roughly 7,000 people every day treated in the emergency department for opioid misuse. And in 2011, 19% of all of that, those were kids. From 2006 to 2012, there are 928 emergency department visits for poisoning by opioids in kids younger than 18, and 62% of those were unintentional. So that's not our adolescents and teens dabbling with their drug use. This is little guys accidentally getting into medicines around the house. In fact, kids whose moms were prescribed an opioid, so the mom didn't even have to fill it, were 2.4 times more likely to overdose. And in this study, the mean age of child who overdosed was 2 years old. So these are really, really big problems going on everywhere in the United States. And the symptoms of opioid overdose, decreased respiratory rate, confusion and coma, and then you die because you stop breathing. So your respiratory rate slows and slows, then stops. And once your brain and heart don't have oxygen for very long, that's when you die. It's just like in the movies with a heroin overdose. So the toxic dose for these can be as little as one pill. And again, it really varies depending on what medicine we're talking about and what concentration, but absolutely can be just one. So I have a few conclusions about this one. First of all, think twice about filling that prescription if you have any kids that might be in your house. Of course, if you have a broken bone, you need to treat your pain and you deserve to feel comfortable. But if you have something, a little low back pain, a headache, maybe don't fill the prescription for opioids. If you did need it and you're done now, make sure to dispose of your medicines properly, and your pharmacy can help you get rid of your medicine safely. And then last,

0: lastly, if you do decide to use them, lock them up.
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pleasure to be back in San Diego, where much of the early days of this story were told. So my talk is in three parts. I'm going to tell you what metamaterials are, and then I'm going to say why they might be useful, and then very briefly I'm going to indicate what the future might be. So if you want to do something with light, if you want to make a device that controls light, you have to make it out of something. And it turns out that in optics, and in fact in electromagnetism generally, the material you may wish to have is not there. And that's where metamaterials come to the rescue, because they have properties which are not found in nature. So the first part is, what are metamaterials? So you know what a conventional material is. It comprises atoms, molecules, and the way the material responds to light is dictated by the atomic composition. And the requirement is that the radiation is has a wavelength which is much larger than the atomic structure. It doesn't quite work for X-rays. You can't describe crystals in the way you describe them for light, because what light does, because its wavelength is much greater than the size of an atom, it takes an average over many, many atoms, and so you see that average. If you want to change the properties, traditionally you change the chemistry. So in the case of glass, you might add some lead to the glass, and that will make it more refracting, more sparkling, to make wine glasses out of it, and so on and so forth. But there's another way in which you can change the properties of a material, and that is to make some structure. Now, an atom is about a nanometer across, less than a nanometer. A molecule might be a nanometer or a few nanometers. Wavelength of light is a micron, 1,000 times bigger. So there's a lot of space there to have a structure which satisfies this requirement that it's much smaller than the wavelength, and still performs the same function as an atom. And if we sort of say, well, okay, we don't have to be as small as a nanometer, maybe 10 or 100 nanometers might be possible, and then that's the sort of structure we can engineer. And in fact, if we go to much longer wavelengths that are involved in radar, then the structures need only be a few millimeters across, and they're dead easy to make. So that's the way things work. It's making physical structures that change the properties of the material. So just to continue that story, the atoms respond to light. Each atom will respond to light in a way that's dictated by transitions between the atomic levels. And if we look at the response of an atom, say, to an electric field, the polarization or the dipole moment of the atom, as a function of frequency, then if the frequency is much lower than the transition frequency of the atom polarizes, the electrons move in the same way the electric field pushes them. Now, it may seem strange, but if you try to push the

the electrons too fast, and by too fast I mean at a rate greater than the frequency of the transition, then the response is negative, and that will be important part of the metamaterial story. And you can understand this by thinking of the simplest possible resonance, which is a pendulum. So if you suspend a weight and just let it go, it will swing with a natural frequency. That's the resonant frequency. And if you want to set the pendulum in motion, you can move the support, and if you do it slowly, the pendulum will follow where you push. But if you try to move it very quickly back and forwards, you'll get a motion like that. Try it, and you'll see the pendulum swings in the opposite direction to where you're trying to push it. And the atom's just the same. If you try to push the atom to polarize, and you do it too quickly, then you get this this negative response here, and that will be part of the story. So the atoms, you put them together, and you make a structure like a prism, for example, which can diffract light and send it in a different direction from that which we started with. So let's go straight to metamaterials, and this is one of the earliest structures, a so-called split ring structure, which we devised. And the idea here was, in the first instance, to make magnetism without having magnetic materials. So this is made of copper. Now, if you put a magnetic field down the center of this ring structure, through induction, that field will induce a current which flows around the ring. And as many of you will know, if you get a current flowing around in a loop, it will generate a magnetic field of its own. So this structure, although there's no iron in it or nickel or anything magnetic, just copper, it will have a magnetic response to radiation. In this case, it was RF radiation. Now, something you notice about this ring, and it's split. So if you want current to flow around the ring, it has to somehow jump across this gap here, and it does so through, can do that because there's a capacitive conduction across gaps here. So electricity can jump across gaps through capacitance. So what you have here is electrons flowing around in a ring, that's an inductance, and jumping across a gap, which is a capacitance. And as many of you will know, an inductor and a capacitor makes a resonator. So there we have again, not on the atomic scale, but in this case, the scale of this ring as it was originally built is about a centimeter across. You have this characteristic resonant structure of a positive response to low frequencies and a negative polarization. In this case, it's a magnetic response, not an electrical response. But there are other structures we built which have electrical responses, and they show this very characteristic curve here, positive, negative. Here's a paper which I wrote following the PECS conference in Laguna Beach in 1998, or was it 99? About that time. The paper was published in 1999. And that was a very significant conference for me because it's when I made the first really public presentation of these ideas we've been having about function through the structure rather than through chemistry. And there was a very positive reaction at the conference, and one important thing that happened there was I met two people who are very important to this story. One of them is here today, and that's David Smith, who's in the front row there. Hello, David, who was a postdoc at the time in San Diego. And the other person was Shelley Schutz, who was head of the group in which David worked. And they were very excited about this because they knew that this ability to create magnetism in a very novel way with positive or negative features was really something interesting.

Now, subsequent to that meeting, the story of metamaterials told in publications starts really with the IEEE paper, though we did publish earlier papers in 1999, and something I'll come to in a moment, negative refraction was realized experimentally in the year 2000, and that created a lot of excitement. Actually, the word metamaterials didn't begin in 1999. There's no mention of metamaterials in this paper, and it was subsequent in about 2003 that we began to call them metamaterials. And then there's the realization of a cloak of invisibility, which caused a lot of interest amongst Harry Potter fans and other people. And the subject has continued growing until the publication rate here is about 3,000 or 4,000 papers a year, quite a lot of interest. And the other significant thing about this growth of the field is that it's not just confined to a bunch of physicists and electrical engineers. It has branched out into all sorts of areas. So here is an analysis from the web of the breakdown of the 40,000-odd publications that we have so far. So physics, yes, optics, of course, nanoscience, telecoms, chemistry, mechanics, materials science. There's a whole host of areas on which the concept of metamaterials has had an impact. So you saw that common theme of having this structure, this split ring, which is resonant, and its response, although it doesn't in this world look anything like an atom, but nevertheless, electromagnetically speaking, it has many similarities to the atom, and that's why we can use them to make these metamaterials. Here's the first, it's not the first, but one of the earliest realizations by Mike Wiltshire. I was consulting for the Marconi company at that time, of fond memory. I was so enthused by the success we had at Marconi that I invested all my consultancy money in Marconi shares. Companies subsequently went bust and they got all their money back. Yes, sad story. Anyway, so those were the first structures by Mike Wiltshire, and those structures were on a scale of, I should have explained more about this. So this is designed to work at radio RF frequencies of about 10 gigahertz, and that's a wavelength of about 3 centimeters, I think. This structure is a few millimeters across, and actually Mike didn't make the structure. He designed it, and he sent off in the email the design to a printed circuit board company, and they manufactured it using existing technology, and back through the post came this early realization of a split ring metamaterial. And I think that was one of the reasons for the early success, because it was just so easy once you'd announced the concept for people to do just that with all sorts of different structures they could think of, and you soon got an experiment growing in your lab. Pretty soon, people were doing structures on a much finer scale, so that was a millimetric scale. This is designed to work in the near infrared. It's called the fishnet structure. It's a resonant structure consisting of layers of dielectric and silver, and it's designed to have a negative refractive index. So that's the design, and this is the realization of it, an electron micrograph of the structure. And the scale here is 1 micron, so you can see things are getting quite small. So I want to get on to negative refraction. This is the world that Newton was aware of, in which the light enters a material, here's the normal to the surface, and it's bent towards the normal if you have a higher refractive index there. And there's a law called

Snell's law, many people claim invention of it. Newton quoted the law without acknowledging any source. It's also in France known as Descartes' law. So depending where you live, you own your version of the law. What is never found in nature is this situation here, which is negative refraction. So the difference between these two is that the refracted light emerges the other side of the normal. So if you count this as a positive angle, this will be the opposite, it will be a negative angle. So according to Snell's law, if one of these angles is negative, then you have a negative refractive index, and as simple as that. Now you might say, what's the significance of a negative number? Negative, positive, we have imaginary numbers. And the first thing you might think it's not special at all, but as soon as you start sort of asking questions, what can you do with negative refraction, you come across all sorts of paradoxes, which led to some very heated arguments, actually. And negative refraction is rather special. And it was first investigated seriously by a Russian scientist, Victor Veselago. He was a lovely man, and lived to see his ideas of negative refraction realized through metamaterials. Sadly, he's not with us anymore. But in 1968, Victor wrote a long paper, and in that paper he said, if you want to make something which refracts negatively, this is what you must do. So I've talked about the magnetic response of materials, I've talked about the electrical response, and I've said that they can either be positive or negative. And what Victor said was that if they're both negative at the same time, then you get a transparent material and it's negatively refracting. Now, that caused a huge stir at the time. People were very interested in this paper. It was full of all sorts of interesting predictions. Victor was regaled with a tour of the USA, and many of the great intellects of the time, like Marvin Cohen, were interested in what he'd done. But it's a lesson for us all in that, try as they might, people could not find a natural material in which both these things happen together. They happen separately, but not together. So people sort of went away, and the idea was forgotten for many years. So I like to show this sector here, that this circle divided into four quadrants. So this is the electrical response here, positive electrical, negative electrical response, positive magnetic response, negative magnetic response. And when they're both positive, you get something like glass, something which is transparent. If you make epsilon negative, then that's what happens in a metal. And it turns out that just making one of them negative, the thing isn't transparent anymore. So that's also true if you make the magnetic response negative. You can't see through things with a negative magnetic response, but you make them both negative, and you get back into something which is transparent. Transparent, but different. So here's what we get with a negative refractive index, that as I've explained, you get the light refracted onto the other side of the normal. It would, in ordinary glass, it would come this side, and negative refractive material comes this way. And what I draw here is the wave vector. Now, there's a bit of technical stuff here. When you have a wave, there are two velocities to bear in mind with a wave. Often, they're the same. So if you think about a packet of wave,

wave packet, as they say, then you have the group velocity, which is the way the packet heads. Now, you might think, and it is true in air and in most materials, that these little waves inside will go along with the packet, but they don't have to. And in fact, in a negative refractive material, they cannot do so. They head in the opposite direction. So you look at this wave going that way, and hey, there's something peculiar about it. The actual waves seem to be going backwards. So they come in, they grow, and then they go out of the back. Very, very strange. And in fact, that follows from a rigorous law of mathematics, which says that if you have a vector here, which is the group velocity, and a vector here, which is the wave velocity, then the group velocity can do more or less what it likes here, and in this case, it's negatively refracting. But the wave vector has, there's a very, very important restriction on it, and it is that its component parallel to the surface must be the same either side. And so you see, you can't wriggle out of it anyways. The wave vector, the velocity of the waves, has to be opposite to the velocity of the packet in which they're contained. There's no way around that. And it's a very, very, very strange property. Negative refraction, I'll skip over this slide because I'm going to talk about it quite a bit later. So I did mention that at that Laguna Beach meeting, I met David and Shelley. And boy, do they act fast. Very, very soon after the conversation, they made this structure here. Let me show you what it's about. I've talked about these split rings, and perhaps you can recognize that they've been squared away somewhat, but they're still split rings. Something else you can't see so well. Can you see a little black shadow there? That's a wire which is on the other side of the circuit board. And that gives you the other part of the story. So the split rings give you a negative magnetic response. The wires are resonant, and they give you a negative electrical response. So here is the response of the rings, which we discussed before. Here's the response of the wires. It looks like an atom. And there's the operating frequency, which comes when they're both negative. Now, neither myself, nor David, nor Shelley knew about negative refraction at that time. And it emerged. Isn't this right, David? It came through the refereeing process that somebody pointed out, hey, there's this guy, Veselago, and you've actually made his stuff. And so the paper was really that resulted from that structure really became very famous. And created a great deal of debate. Okay, so that is the first material with negative refraction. But before I take that story further, I want to talk about a technology. So we had these metamaterials which could do many things which were not possible before. And then we had negative refraction. And the prime design tool at that stage, well, you had a choice at that stage how to design devices. One was still used is Snell's law, hundreds of years old. Its great virtue is that you can actually see in your mind's eye the rays of light going here and there, and that greatly aids your imagination and the design process. The other is but Snell's law knows nothing about reflection at surfaces. It knows nothing about the wave nature of light. And to include those, you have to go to Maxwell's equations, which are exact at the classical level. But they are quite complex. And I challenge you to stare at Maxwell's equations and say, well, this particular thing negatively refracts at the surface. Maybe some very clever people in the audience can do that. I can't. So we wanted something which was exact in the same way that Maxwell's equations are, but which at the same time had that visual aspect to it. And we seized on, instead of manipulating rays, which are an inexact concept,
we talked about

the fields. Now, you probably know that the electric fields, and particularly the magnetic fields, can be represented by lines of force. Have some of you seen that experiment where you put a piece of paper over a magnet, and then you put some iron filings on the top, and then you trace out those lovely curves? Those are the field lines, and those are the things we're going to work with because of the components of Maxwell's equations. And so we're on to something that might well be exact. So this new vision has this exactness, but also it carries with it the intuition that we get from a picture in our heads, which Snell's law gives to us. And now with this, we can do things like design materials, and we can also manipulate things on a scale much smaller than the wavelength of light. If you're smaller than the wavelength of light, you can't think of rays, because a ray has to be fatter than the wavelength, otherwise it doesn't stay as a ray. And people are very interested in nano optics through plasmonics and so on, and we want a design tool for that as well. And transformation optics will satisfy that requirement. What is it? Well, we go back to Einstein. And before the time of Einstein, people thought of space, they ran out of words for nothing, okay, emptiness. But Einstein said that, oh no, space isn't empty, it's just another material. And it happens to be made of rubber. You can distort rubber, you can pull it, you can push it in different directions. Unfortunately, in the case of space, you need a black hole or something very, very massive to distort and stretch space as if it were rubber. And one of the predictions of Einstein was that you could bend light in this way. So Einstein replaced Newton's laws of action at a distance with nothing in between. Einstein said that there's another way of looking at that. It may sound a bit more complicated, but in fact it's more accurate. And that is that a gravitational mass actually distorts the space around it. And that's the reason that planets move in an orbit, because they're not moving in a flat space. This space is curved, and therefore they follow, in some sense, the curvature. Now, if you take Newton's picture of action at a distance, space has nothing to do with light other than letting it go through. You don't change space in Newton's picture. So light goes in a straight line no matter what. But in Einstein's picture, it's not true, because light goes through the same space that the planets are moving through, and it's curved. And so it should bend. And that was a prediction Einstein made in his theory of general relativity. And in 1919, Arthur Stanley Eddington made an observation of the refraction of starlight by the sun. And you can only see a star going behind the sun when the sun is eclipsed. And so there are actually two expeditions, one to South America, one to Africa, which observed one happened to be on a cloudy day. Eddington's got the sun, and he made a measurement, and that is one of the pillars on which Einstein's laws of general relativity sit. There's a sort of human story there, because 1919 was just after the Great War, in which both their countries had suffered grievously. And Eddington was a pacifist, and he saw this experiment as a confirmation by a British scientist of a German prediction, as a way of bringing the two nations together through science. Well, since then, there have been other observations. This is an observation from the Hubble telescope. It is a picture of a red galaxy, which is very, very massive, and a long, long, long way away. And behind it is a blue galaxy, which you should not be able to see, because it's behind a red galaxy, but you can see it, and it's gravitational lensing. So the blue light is bent around
bit like the cloak I'm going to talk about, bent around this structure so that you can in fact see it as a ring. And there are many, many examples now of gravitational lensing. So that's another instance that space can bend light. Now, the other thing which you need to know and why this is relevant is that the distortion of space is described by something called a metric. And all it does is to show you just how much space is squashed or stretched in this direction and that direction, the other direction. And as far as light is concerned, the metric is very like the refractive index. So if you distort space, it's like making a lens for light. So, you know, this is what a lens would do, okay? Send light to your eye by refracting it. And so gravity behaves, curved gravity behaves like a lens. Well, here's a bit of formal theory. Ignore the equations for the moment. So here's a piece of space. It's made of rubber. Now, our insight, which we added to, humbly added to Einstein's theory, our insight was that if you take a field line in space and then you bend the space, the field line behaves as though it's embedded in the rubber. So as you stretch the rubber, the field lines move with it. Okay. So our design procedure is to start with a flat space, and you have some field lines. Maybe there's a charge here, or a solenoid, or something. You have a magnetic or electric field line. They both respond the same way. And then, if you want to rearrange where these field lines go, you don't push the field lines themselves. You stretch the rubber and watch where the field lines go. And when the field lines are going in the right place, you stop stretching. And then you say, thank goodness I don't have to do it because Einstein has done it. Here's a formula which in terms of derivatives and whatever, so this is the coordinate transformation taking x to x prime, x to x prime, oh, I've got UV here, sorry. And if you know the coordinate transformation, then this formula will tell you what values of epsilon mu will send the light in this direction. So we're pretty excited about that. We thought it was a rather powerful design technique. And something I've come to regret over the years is that we thought we'd demonstrate this by showing how we could design a cloak. And unfortunately, it's a bit like the Sorcerer's Apprentice. This has taken off with a life of its own. Anyway, for what it's worth, here's how we did the cloak. This is Peter Pan. I don't know, anybody know the story of Peter Pan? Put your hands up. Peter Pan? Yeah, quite a lot of people. Not as famous as Harry Potter, even more people know Harry Potter. But this is, Peter Pan is the guy who lost his shadow. And what J.M. Barrie, who wrote the story, didn't realize was that if you lose your shadow, you're invisible. Okay? Because it's not enough to make something black, because it still has a shadow. And what you have to do to make sure that you're not aware that something's there is to get rid of the shadow. So when you've done that, Peter has lost his shadow and he's invisible. Now, how do you do that? Okay, so you're sitting there, the professor, you say, hey guys, to your PhD students, we've got to design this cloak, okay? And what it's got to do is to take the light which enters the cloak. It's not got to touch this hidden object in the middle, that's the object you're hiding, and you've got to guide the light around it, and you mustn't throw it away because there'll be a shadow if you do, and then it's got to come out the other side going in exactly the same direction as though nothing were there. Okay, simples. But you've also got to do it for light that comes in here, whether it comes in this way, that way, or the other way. It's a nightmare of a PhD project, right? Okay, you spend many computer hours trying to solve that in that way, but there's another way. So here's a piece of space, it's flat, and it's made of rubber. So
I'm going to put my finger in the middle of that thing, and I'm

going to tear a hole in it. And I'm going to push all the space out of that central region. And in this central region, I can put anything. I'm going to hide something in there. And remember that if I push the field lines, any light that's coming through that structure moves with the rubber. So you push all the, as well as pushing space out here, you push the light out here as well. Okay. But what you do not do is distort space in this region here. And if you don't distort space, the rays don't move. Okay. Here's, there are many coordinate transformations you can use to achieve this. Here's one, pretty simple if you like algebra. Plug that into Einstein, there's a formula for the cloak. Okay, go on holiday, come back, write your PhD. Now, I told that story at a DARPA meeting in San Antonio. David wasn't there, actually, his henchmen were there. And they reported back to David that there's this, John Pendris at it again, he's got another idea, can we do something? And very, very short order, God, these guys work fast, in a few months, David and his team, David is now at Duke University, built this cloak according to the design specifications. And you can see it comprises metamaterials. You can just see it's working at the RAF, and it's in a planar cavity, so it's two-dimensional. And you can see that the metamaterial elements are graded from the outside to the inside, so that changed the refractive index. Not negative refractive index here, it's positive refractive index, but we are exploiting the ability of metamaterials to make a material that's not homogeneous. You can't make a cloak with a homogeneous material, but which changes the refractive index as you move in. And we've seen many examples of the cloak since those days. Now, back to Vessellago. Vessellago already realized that if you have negative refraction, then because you're bending the light back on itself, it will come to a focus inside this negative refracting material. What's more, you'll get a second focus outside. And Vessellago knew that. But now, with conventional lenses, there's a pretty ironcast law due to a guy called Abbe, which says that you can't see anything using a conventional lens, which is much smaller than the wavelength of light. And that is really a tragedy in biology, because the wavelength of light is about half a micron. And that's just about the size of cells. When cells get to be interesting, you can't see inside them with a conventional microscope. There are all sorts of tricks you can play these days, some of which have won Nobel Prizes, which enable you to do better resolution, but not with a lens. You do it in other ways. So that seemed a pretty ironcast law, and people thought that the Vessellago lens was subject to this law. And when I was thinking about the Vessellago lens, I was head of the department, and my week was full of administrative things, and I did my science at the weekends. It happened to be Sunday. And I saw something very unusual about this lens. It was, if you got the parameters right, it had an unusual degree of lack of aberration and so on and so forth. So I asked myself, just how far does this go? Expecting to find out that it obeyed Abbe's law, but in a very interesting way. And do what I could not get it to obey Abbe's law. Maxwell's equation said this lens is perfect, providing you make it perfectly, and that is a big proviso. And that frightened me, because Abbe's law is so embedded in the optical community
that if you

you go around waving a flag saying, I'm breaking Abbey's law, you quickly get put in the category of nutcase. And I was afraid that somehow I'd missed something. So I talked to friends who I knew wouldn't let me down, and they didn't believe it, but I said, well, why is it wrong? And they said, we don't know, but it's wrong. So after about 3 months, we plucked up our courage and we published this stuff. And there's a way I can explain it to you using transformation optics. So you saw how I made the cloak by taking a piece of flat space and then making a hole in it and pressing it. Well, I'm going to do a similar thing, only a bit more drastic, with negative refraction. So here's a bit of flat space, okay? And the middle bit, I'm going to make negative refracting, and I'm going to do it by, first of all, I'm going to squash it. You see my squashing space? If you squash space, big surprise, it gets more refracting. And you squash it infinitely greatly, and it gets infinitely refracting. Now, you know what happens to infinity? 1 upon x goes up to infinity, and then the other side, it comes down to minus infinity. So let me make a bit of an effort, squash it a bit more, and we've gone through the singularity, and now we have a piece of negative space, okay? Squash a bit more, and there's your perfect lens. Positive, negative, positive. But isn't there something weird about this? You've got three manifolds of space. So let's suppose we have an object here. Light comes in, it passes the object once, it then goes back on itself, and it passes the object a second time, it goes on, comes to the edge of the negative bit, and goes back, retracing its steps, and it passes the object a third time. And it's not an image, it is the object, as far as Maxwell's equations are concerned. So using a piece of cardboard, I've proved to you that the lens is perfect. And actually, it has this interesting consequence for space. And if you think of yourself as having three realizations, you sit in this space, right? Then you realize that if that's all you say, there are a whole series of paradoxes here. How can there be three of me? One's enough, right? And when you work through those paradoxes, you find that in order for negative refraction to exist and be true, there are certain laws of logic it must obey, and those are dictated to you by thought experiments like this. Which say you can't break logic, and therefore negative refraction, for example, has to disperse with frequency. That's one of the laws you can deduce. So it turns out that actually to make the lens perfectly is very, very difficult with method materials, to find a material with a negative refractive index. And so in that paper where I suggested that the lens could be perfect, I had a suggestion for a compromise, and it's this, that the way we think of light, it's a dance, okay? It's a dance between an electric and a magnetic field, and the beat of the dance is the frequency of the light, but the step of the dance is the wavelength. And the two partners of the dance are the electric and the magnetic field. So if you have an atom which typically emits an electrical signal with an electrical transition, the light has to travel half a wavelength before it turns into a magnetic field. But what if you're interested in really small things and really small distances, which are much less than half a wavelength? Then there's no magnetic field. And if there's no magnetic field, you don't care about mu. It can be negative, positive, whatever, because there's no magnetic field. Okay, so if you make a really small lens, then all you need to

do is to make epsilon negative, because that's the one that responds to the only field there, which is the electric field. Mu can do what it likes. And there is a material which does that, and it's called silver. Any metal will do, but silver's the best. So here's a lens made in Berkeley by Nick Fang, who's he was at MIT, but he's now in Hong Kong, actually, with Jiang Zhang, who was the head of group. And so what do we have here? We've got silver, which is going to be a lens. We've got a spacer, and we've got an object, and we've got some light. And everything is like nanometers, and we've got a light which is several hundred nanometers. So the requirement of my suggestion is met, that these are all subwavelength. Now, since it's a wavelength, you can't actually see it with a microscope, so you have to write it in a photoresist, develop photoresist, and then look at what you've got. And this shows a grating with a resolution which is a sixth of the wavelength. Okay, it's not super resolution, but it's a lot better than a microscope could do. And in fact, perhaps more impressive to the eye is looking at the word nano. So here's the word nano scribed in chromium, which is, this is the nano here. And if you don't put any silver there, you get this kind of blurred image. Here's a scan across the one of the letters, the wavelength long. And then you put in some silver, it's like popping your specs on. You get much higher resolution. So that was confirmation that you could, in fact, make something that would beat Abbe's limit. There are a lot of rows along the way, but I won't bore you with the incivilities that intruded on our research. What can we do with metamaterials? A whole bunch of things. Here's a list. So I'm going to work through that list, and then I'll come to my conclusion quite soon. So here's a super resolution microscopy, bit of microscopy. It's actually performed at UCSD by Xiaowei Liu. What he has here is, well, this is a point source, and it's a point spread function imaged in a conventional microscope. And you see the point spread function is big. And with his metamaterial technology, using a hyperbolic metamaterial, that just means part of it is negative and part of it is positive. Nevertheless, it does much better, you can see. Here's a biological specimen, conventional microscope, Xiaowei's microscope, another specimen. And you can see that it's really getting a lot better resolution through using this metamaterial technology. Something else you can do in the focusing regime is to make very, very thin lens. You know that a lens is typically like lenticular, shape, fat in the middle, thin at the end. But you don't have to do it like that. You can have what's called a Grin lens, or graded refractive index lens. And in that case, the lens is the constant diameter, and you just change the refractive index of the material as you go towards the center. And that has the same effect as making it thicker. And you can do that with metamaterials. Here is an adaptation of, instead of having a ring, you have a sort of angle device made of metal that is resonant. It has this resonant structure. You can see that its angle is changed. The this angle here, the orientation, and so on, and that grades the refractive index of this particular lens. And the point about that, and this is work done in Harvard by the Capasso group. The point of that is these elements can respond very strongly and yet be very, very thin. So this is a lens to work in the infrared at 8 microns. And this is a very thin lens indeed, less than a micron thick.

That's in the infrared. More recent example is some flat objects, a meta object lens. This is for 3D imaging, and it's been launched by an outfit called Meta Lens, and this is a beautifully colored picture coming out of this silicon foundry. So what else? Oh yes, you can design metamaterials. Here's a metamaterial. You can't see the structure here because it's sub-wavelength, but this is a structure designed by Xiaobo Yin, who wanted to make a material that could cool buildings passively. So you know that on a hot summer's day in California, you need air conditioning. And you also know that air conditioning takes a lot of energy. And if you could somehow get a material that would give some cooling without expending any energy, that might help with global warming. And that was his objective. And he exploited the fact that the sunlight comes mainly with visible light. And that's where most of the energy is. There's some in the infrared, but most of it's in the visible region. Whereas heat, when it is in the form of radiation, comes at a much longer wavelength. And because metamaterials can have their properties strongly dependent on the wavelength of light, you can have materials which reflect sunlight. You can see this thing is shiny. And radiate infrared, far infrared light as heat. And in fact, in the daytime, this in at noontime, you can have a radiative cooling of 93 watts per square meter in direct sunshine. And I believe, I may be wrong here, but I did hear that this stuff has been installed in an airport in Singapore. So that's one thing. This is something called a phased array. Now, if you're communicating with a satellite, you really need to have something which points at the satellite. Typically, it's a steerable dish, about yay diameter, big dinner plate. And it's heavy, it's expensive, it consumes power. There's a neater way of doing it, which is to have a big block of silicon with lots of transistors in it and things, and it can appear to point at this different parts of the sky without anything actually moving physically. Now, one of the things about metamaterials is that they're very easily tunable, and you can change the tuning in real time. And so you can take a metamaterial, and through very, very simple electronics, you can make an aerial which points at different parts of the sky according to the electrical signals you send to it, very like the array of transistors, only much simpler and much cheaper. And this company, Echodyne, who's made the picks and so on, has installed this in the this utility tax vehicle Nikola Reckless prototype drone vehicle uses metamaterial. So that's another application in these phased arrays. Magnetic resonance imaging. Now, the signal from in magnetic resonance imaging is a magnetic signal, and it's very, very weak. And what's more, it's surrounded by your body, which is very noisy, okay, and electrically speaking. The reason magnetic resonance imaging works is that all the noise in your body is electrical. There's almost no magnetic noise. And therefore, if you have a magnetic signal, that stands out magnetically. But you've got to be very, very careful that you only collect the magnetic signal

many sorts of waves. I'll just talk about one of them here. This is an acoustic situation. Ping Sheng, who was in Hong Kong until recently, is now in Cambridge, UK. He had a way of using metamaterials to screen sound. Now, particularly in Hong Kong, you can imagine if you're in a small apartment with a thin wall, and the neighbor plays bass guitar, you're going to be in bad shape sleep-wise. And in the building trade, there's a law which says that the lower the frequency of the sound you're trying to screen, the thicker the wall has to be, the more massive it is. Ping managed to break that law, and the way he did it was through metamaterials. So his basic unit is, guess what, a resonator. And his resonator is 2 centimeters in diameter. It's a membrane, an elastic membrane, and there's a little weight in the middle. Not surprised, you twing it and it vibrates. It's a resonator. And you put them all together and they talk to one another and they can be persuaded to do all sorts of different things, including they've been developed by this company in Sonoblind, Metasonics, and their idea was to use a whole array of these resonators, and it's very light, actually. It's not like a massive wall. It's so light that you can make it into a big screen in a hospital, which you can wheel around. So maybe you have a sick patient, they're very ill, noise doesn't improve their conditions. You simply wheel these acoustic screens around their bed, and it cuts out all the racket from the surrounding parts of the hospital. And finally, mechanical metamaterials. You can design these things with very unusual properties. So somebody will have to explain it exactly how it works, but it's like this. If you take a normal material, like a sponge, and you squeeze it, the sponge will extend in the other direction. So you push it in and it goes out in the other direction. But there are other materials, that's called Poisson's ratio. And there are other materials with a negative Poisson's ratio. And you can design them using metamaterials so that when you squeeze that structure, instead of going out, it goes in. Actually, that is a natural example of that. And somebody pointed out to me the other day, it's a wine cork. Have you ever thought how you get a cork into a bottle? Because if when you squeeze the wine cork to get it into the bottle, it got fatter, it wouldn't go in. So a wine cork has a negative Poisson's ratio. Okay, it's not a metamaterial, but it's very helpful to those who like wine. And if you squeeze it, it actually goes in and you can get it in the bottle. Anyway. Okay, so very briefly, because I'm a minute over time, apologies. What for the future? Well, we've spent a lot of time looking at static structures, which, okay, they can be changed, but slowly. But what if you could make a material whose properties you changed on a timescale which was comparable with a beat of light? Then you have a whole range of things you can look. So because it's time dependent, you don't conserve energy, you can amplify light. Of course, the thing's throbbing in time, so it's not time symmetric. You break time reversal symmetry, and that's of interest to a lot of people for protected states and so on. You can compress radiation. Something else that can happen is you can generate singularities. And these singularities, I mentioned Einstein already, but one of the things that come out of Einstein's equation are the black holes. And black holes have this funny Schwarzschild radius, they call it. And Stephen Hawking, you've heard of Stephen Hawking, what he's famous for is that he was the first person

0: to realize there's a connection between the very, very big, the general relativity theory, and the quantum theory, which is usually thought of a theory of the very, very small. But what Hawking showed was that this singularity in the black hole actually emits radiation. So it's not only a black hole, it's a black body with a finite temperature, which Hawking predicted. Unfortunately for Hawking, and it's why he didn't get a Nobel Prize, because your theory has to be verified experimentally, nobody will ever see Hawking radiation because it's created inside a massive black hole. And in order to escape, although the radiation might be quite intense near the singularity, it has to climb out of this massive gravitational field. And by the time it gets out, it's so exhausted that it's got hardly energy at all, and you're not going to see it from Earth for sure. And the only chance we have is of building laboratory analogues of Hawking radiation. And there's a guy called Bill Unruh who specializes in this, and he has a number of systems which could potentially show Hawking-like radiation. And this adds another possibility to it, that when experiments catch up with theory and we make things move this fast, there's going to be emission of photon pairs from our singularity in these structures, and that will be a Hawking analog. So watch this space. And so, to my summary, I'll finish there because you're all capable of reading if you wish to see my summary. Of course, I'm over time already. Thank you very much for your attention.
1: Hi, my name is Jesus from Mar Vista High School. And earlier in your presentation, you mentioned how metamaterials can be used to cool down buildings and combat climate change. I was wondering if you could see in the possible future if they can be implemented into our Earth's oceans to combat climate change and coral bleaching in a way.
0: That's possible. I think in the case of the ocean, you might need quite a bit of metamaterial. And they're cheap, but they're not that cheap. Okay, so you would put them on a building, which is a finite structure, not as big as the ocean, and I think that's where they're going to be applied, actually for the foreseeable future. There are things you can do in the ocean. The ocean is full of waves, and metamaterial is about changing what waves do, where they go, whether they do any damage, and so on. So, the metamaterials have been proposed for interacting with ocean waves. So, yes, relevant to ocean physics. Thank you.
2: Concerning the applications for metamaterials, could they potentially alter gravitational waves in an unexpected way?
3: Metamaterials for gravitational waves, is that a...
0: Oh, wow. I wish, that would be so much fun. There is one thing that gravitational waves do. I briefly mentioned if you make a metamaterial that changes in time, so you can think of it, maybe you think of a metamaterial modulated in space, and then you make that modulation move, okay? A bit like a wave on an ocean, so the height of the ocean alters. You don't move any water, but the shape. So imagine modulating the refractive index like that. And that actually happens in a gravitational wave. So a gravitational wave alters the refractive index, alters not the refractive index, but the impedance of space as it goes through. So in our lab in London, we have some people working on what happens when a gravitational wave moves through a static magnetic field. And what happens is that it grabs some of the magnetism. And so, as well as the gravitational wave, you have a little bit of light going along. So it's a possibility, because

0: you can see light easily, and you can't see gravitational waves very easily. It's a possibility that you might be able to observe gravitational waves because they might have been through the intense magnetic field in a star, picked up some light, and carried it with them. And then you might see a flash when the gravitational wave. That's a speculation. I don't know if that can happen yet, but that's the sort of thing you can imagine when you start thinking about materials or even space, which is modulated in time as well as space. So thank you for the question. Very interesting.
1: My name is Lisa. I'm from Sweetwater High School. And I was just wondering, what skills or habits helped you like succeed in your career, your research career? And how could high school students like learn and develop those skills?
0: I'll need that translated.
2: So what skills could you offer a high school student to perhaps succeed in the same way you have in your career?
0: Not to proceed in the same way. No, everybody's different, okay. But there are some basics. And as a student, you first of all, you need to acquire skills. That's what a student, being a student is about. You have to learn your math, you have to learn your physics, chemistry, and so on. So you have to have a skills base that you bring to any situation that you're going to encounter when you cease to be a student. And along with that goes other skills, which are social skills. So most jobs in this world involve interacting with other people in some way. So you need to develop your interpersonal skills. And in particular, when you go out into the world. Maybe if you come from a family that's very rich and well connected, they will help you and so on. Most of us are not like that. And in that case, it's very helpful if you can find a senior figure who will be your mentor, somebody you trust, somebody you can go to and say, I want to advance the next stage of my career. What step should I take? That sort of thing. So find a mentor, somebody who's nice and kind and not necessarily clever, but source of good advice. Okay, thank you.
3: So maybe we'll take a question from this side first, so please go ahead.
4: Hello, my name is Sebastian Valdez. I am from CETI Tijuana, and thank you again for the outstanding lecture. My question is, do you think there will be future applications for metamaterials in the area of astrophysics or observational astronomy?
0: Well, there is this Hawking thing I talked about that awaits experiments which can move on that sort of time scale. Metamaterials are about controlling radiation, and our primary means of observing the universe until gravitational waves came along is electromagnetic waves, whether it be light or whether it be radio signals. So you can imagine metamaterials having quite a role in helping a radio telescope see better and further. So yes, it's rapidly becoming just another technology to which you can turn when you want to do things better than you're doing them already.
5: My name is Srina. I attend Del Norte High School here in San Diego. So Dr. Pender, you spend a lot of time throughout your life in academia. How would you say that your experience learning and exploring science has changed between your university and high school days versus now through your work as a research scientist and a professor?
2: Yeah, so you spent a lot of time in academia doing research. The question was, how do you think of things differently between perhaps you're studying science from high school, from your high school days on through your career up until now?

0: it's a question of independence. So when you're a high school student, unless it's a very unusual high school, you're a sponge. Soaking up information. And basically, when I was a high school student, I knew so little that I didn't have so many thoughts on my own that were significant. And that's the difference, that the you become much more independent in your learning process. First of all, when you go from high school to be an undergraduate, you have to take more control of your learning. You have to make decisions about which things you concentrate your attention on according to where you want to take your career. And then again, when you're a PhD student or if you go out into industry and work there, the independence gets greater and you start having to initiate your own projects. When you're a scientist, only part of what you do is actually being very clever at doing math or experiments or whatever. The real skill of a scientist is to pick the right problem. So get smart at picking the right problem. Pick the easy ones. That's, that's a piece of advice, I suppose. Okay, thank you.
1: Okay, I've been told that we have to wrap up this portion. What I'd like to do now is just, we should all give Sir John Pendry a round of thanks for being a student. Thank you.

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Tonight on UCTV.

Activities involving the lighting and use of fires separate hominins from other primates. Indeed, many of the innovations attributed to early humans were dependent on pyrotechnology. In a hunter-gatherer context, fire is mostly associated with domestic uses such as cooking, heating, social interactions, and protection from predators. Importantly, though, fire enables some technical tasks, and products like ash were exploited in a variety of ways from at least 300,000 years ago. Fire gave humans the edge over other primates. Where and when did this begin? Fire simply obtained from burning branches or coals originating in wildfires must first be distinguished from fires started from dry wood, tinder, and some means of making sparks for ignition. More than 1 million years ago, fire seems to have been obtained expediently from

natural sources and then used briefly at sites like Kubi Fora in East Africa and Vondervak and Swartkrans in South Africa. The ephemeral burned layers in Vondervak are in a dark area about 30 meters from the cave entrance. All the evidence suggests that this fire was transported from a natural source, such as a lightning strike that set the grassland alight. It was then used in the cave, but the fire could not be curated and maintained for long. Certainly, Homo erectus, the likely occupant of this cave, seems not to have been able to make fire from scratch, and probably collected it from wildfires. Nonetheless, we know that Homo erectus had an enriched diet compared with earlier hominins, because relative to them, Homo erectus had large brains but small teeth and guts. This physique may have come about through increased meat consumption when hunting became efficient. The occasional cooking of food may have contributed to the new brain-gut ratio. Perhaps this is so, but we don't have firm evidence yet. Habitual use of fire is suggested by the central placement of a hearth in the late Lower Paleolithic site, Kesem Cave, Israel, somewhere between 420 and 200,000 years ago, before the arrival of anatomically modern humans. Not only were Kesem hominins cooking on fire, but based on artifact use traces and botanical remains, they seem to have used ash as a preservative for various foods and perhaps also for hide preparation. It appears that hominins were able to make fire at will by this time. Early Homo sapiens fossils date from about 300,000 years ago at Jebel Erhout in North Africa, and slightly after this at Florisbud in South Africa. The start of the African Middle Stone Age coincides roughly with the appearance of Homo sapiens. By 177,000 years ago, Homo sapiens was found at Mizlia Cave in Israel, suggesting that the earliest Homo sapiens migrations out of Africa may have begun 200,000 years ago. By that time, fire was a regular part of human technology. Kesem is not the only example of early exploitation of the byproducts of fire. By 227,000 years ago, at Border Cave, South Africa, modern humans put ash to good use, as I shall shortly explain. Border Cave is large and it was extensively excavated in the last century. The present excavations sample small areas exposed by previous archaeologists. Here, in the 227,000-year-old member, 5 white ash, there are several superimposed ashy layers, implying repeated use of fire and probably the ability to make it at will. There are also ephemeral traces of silicified grass. The grass is essentially fossilized. In slightly younger members, we found burned rhizomes, presumably from using fire for cooking, and I shall discuss this shortly. The plant material from the early bedding was studied using a scanning electron microscope, as well as phytolith analysis. Both methods revealed anatomical features like leaf blade structures and bilobate short cells, prickles, and stomata. These identify the Border Cave plant fragments as grass from the Panicoidae subfamily. Panicum maximum still grows prolifically outside the cave. Although the oldest bedding is ephemeral now, it may once have looked like better preserved grass bedding in some of the younger occupations. Within the Stone Age sequence of Border Cave,

people often placed grass on ash. Occasionally, this ash was derived from older grass bedding that may have been burned to clean the site, but sometimes grass was placed on raked wood ash. Chemical analysis of sediments can identify ash, and sometimes its origin can be distinguished. At Border Cave Marine, Wajisa conducted on-site FTIR analyses, and we could therefore be certain that ash was indeed used underneath grass bedding. Ash provides a clean, dry, insulating surface, but ethnographies report further that ash repels crawling insects and various parasites. Ash supposedly blocks their breathing and biting apparatus and dehydrates them. The two images at the top of the screen show how the grass bedding may have been made. The two images below this show how we experimented with 30 brown ticks, placing them in a circle of ash within a sealed container. Those ticks that breached the ash wall were smothered in the powder and moved with difficulty. Ash may thus have some efficacy in preventing bites from parasites that endanger people's health. Border Cave people seem to have employed several techniques for keeping pests away. Sandra Lennox used the wood anatomy of charcoal found on the 227,000-year-old bedding to identify the camphor bush Tarkananthus. The smoke from this aromatic species is used by modern rural communities to repel insects. Maasai herdsmen in East Africa still make bedding from Tarkananthus leaves and also burn its wood. We found more than 60 charred rhizomes of underground plants in Border Cave occupations, dating between 170 and 120,000 years ago. Some rhizomes were presumably buried and lost while being roasted in hot ash. They were all from the same species, and their morphology matched that of a small hypoxis. Cooking makes food more digestible and easier to chew than when raw. It facilitates peeling rhizomes, and it enhances the glucose availability of starchy plants. Hypoxis was identified largely from the anatomy of the rhizome. We found raphides, which are calcium oxalate crystals, and xylem vessels, particularly useful for identifying the rhizomes. People dug the rhizomes in the field, then transported them and firewood along the steep cliff back to the cave. They could easily have prepared and eaten the rhizomes where they were unearthed, but they did not. The cooking of rhizomes in the cave was a planned activity, with the reward deliberately delayed, presumably in order to share the food at the home base. The process tells us something about the social practices and the cognitive attributes of these early humans. At Klaasies River in the Southern Cape, quartzite rocks may have been used to aid cooking because they were reddened by repeated heating and fire. Unidentified underground storage organs were cooked here more than 100,000 years ago. Other aspects of pyrotechnology are surprisingly early. By 164,000 years ago, people appear to have discovered the transformative power of heating certain siliceous rocks. Careful heating of some rocks and minerals makes them especially suitable for napping. Heat treatment is particularly beneficial for pressure flaking. At Pinnacle Point, siltcrete was heated from the time of the earliest occupations. Heat treatment was also observed at Blombos, where bifacial points were carefully crafted from siltcrete.
An aspect of pyrotechnology that has absorbed much of my research time has been the production of glue, a single component product, and adhesive, a compound product. The success of manufacturing fixative pastes is dependent on controlled heat, something that can be achieved by understanding the properties of various woods. Rahman and EDS spectra revealed hematite and carbon in the adhesive on a Subudu point 72,000 years old. The adhesives on 64,000-year-old tools comprise plant resin and ochre powder compounds. Gas and liquid chromatography identified coniferous resin, while Rahman confirmed the presence of hematite. I wanted to know whether the recipes were created with knowledge of the properties of the ingredients. I therefore manufactured some glues and adhesives with and without powdered ochre and heated them gently to dry them. They were then used to join wooden strips that were later pulled apart by a universal testing machine. Compound adhesive containing a mixture of ochre and gum is stronger than gum alone. This suggests that people knew that ochre was a successful loading agent, and they did not simply choose the ochre for its colour. People at Blombos made ochre-rich paint 100,000 years ago, probably by using the same sort of technology demonstrated for adhesive manufacture. Subudu's occupants created a type of tempera paint thousands of years later. As shown in this brief review that favours African examples, fire technology was already quite well developed before 200,000 years ago. Close to the origin of our species, people could produce fire at will, and they used fire ash and smoke from medicinal plants to maintain clean, pest-free camps. Modern hunter-gatherer camps have fires as focal points. People regularly sleep alongside them and perform domestic tasks in social contexts. The earliest Homo sapiens groups seem to have behaved similarly. Among the tasks they performed around fires were some fairly sophisticated creations of compound mixtures to enable the assembly of composite tools and weaponry.

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My name is Azim Surani. I'm a developmental biologist. I've been working on various aspects of mammalian germline development, which are cells which give rise to sperm and eggs. I was born in Kenya. I was born in a very small town on Lake Victoria. The thing that was of great influence on me was that there were a lot of very exciting fish in the lake. These are called cichlid fish. There are many different varieties. And that was kind of sparked an interest in trying to understand how living things develop. Key always is to find a question. You have to find the question and then also to ask, why is this question important? This I found kind of amazing, that what started as a very esoteric, very fundamental question, can you make pastoral genetic mice, has a huge impact broadly. So let me explain what parthenogenesis is. It's development of an egg without fertilization, so they don't have any paternal contribution. So the question was, can we do this in mammals? Can we get development of a mammal, in our case a mouse, to develop without fertilization right up to adulthood? So I was working on this with my friend Matt Kaufman, and we could develop these embryos, and occasionally we could even get them to develop up to mid-gestation period, halfway through development, but they wouldn't go further. What we did was to make three different types of one-cell eggs. In one, we had two paternally derived genomes. In one, we had two maternally derived genomes. And the third was a control, it's both. We found that the embryos with two maternal genomes had a relatively good embryo with very poor placental tissue, whereas the ones with two paternal genomes had very poor embryo, but relatively better placental tissue. So we got an answer that, you know, there was something that was happening, this non-genetic information that was coming in. And it was not clear how to describe this. And so when I wrote my paper in 1984, I decided to call it genomic imprinting. In other words, the idea was there was this non-genetic information, if you like, which was imprinted on these parental genomes, which was dictating their functions. We started to think that DNA methylation could be the imprint coming from the with eggs and sperm. It's clear that this whole process must be occurring during the formation of the lineage which gives rise to sperm and eggs. One of the key changes that occurs at this time is the erasure of imprints. So by the time the germ cells, primordial germ cells, get into developing gonads, imprints are erased. So the slate is clean, wiped clean. It's almost like wiping out a computer disk. You're going to put on a new program, you wipe out the disk. Now, the embryo can develop as a male or a female. And so they have to put appropriate marks depending on whether the embryo is going to become male or female. And you cannot do that without wiping out the disk or the imprints from the germ cells. And by the time they get into the developing gonads, we call this epigenetic ground state, which means that this is a state where suddenly all the DNA methylation is virtually wiped out. The question for me now, which I've been struggling with, is on the evolution of genomic imprinting. I've been wondering whether genomic imprinting has an impact on allowing this diversity of form that you see in mammals. So that's the question that I'm interested in. In this lecture, I'm going to share my journey from Africa to a career in life sciences in the UK. So the work that I've done has been on what I call germline epigenetic imprinting and regulation of mammalian development.
So, to start with, tell you a little bit about where I came from and how I ended up in the UK. So, I was born in a small town called Kisumu near Lake Victoria in Kenya, which is about 30 kilometers south of the equator. So, in this picture on the right, you see me with my father around 1950. And behind us is this what we called our tin house. This was where I was born. It's a one-room tin house, and that's where I started my life. So the thing about growing up in this small town called Kisumu, Lake Victoria.

Victoria was that it was beside this lake, and one of the things about this lake was that there was a stunning sunset, and also the lake contained many different life forms, including hippos and cichlid fish. Now, the cichlid fish, there are about 500 species, and they evolved very rapidly. And this evolution is driven by what's called adaptive radiation. And I didn't know anything about it. We used to go and catch these fish, and they were all different colors and so on. So it was exciting, but I didn't know what the relevance of the diversity of this species. And what I now know from some of the work that's ongoing in Cambridge, that this is a good model to understand evolution of vertebrates. So I went to a school in Kisumu High School. This is the science block here. And it was really here that I was fortunate to have a very good biology teacher who got me interested in diversity of life and the different life forms. So that kind of sparked my interest in living organisms. So around 1963, this was a period of some uncertainty because Kenya was approaching independence. It was formerly a colony of UK, British colony. So in 1963, it was it became independent from Britain. So because of this uncertainty, my parents decided to send me to the UK, and they asked me to go and get education because it was necessary for my survival. So I went to UK, and I went to a couple of universities. The situation in the UK was slightly difficult because there were many immigrants coming from various colonies. So I decided to leave UK, and I went to France for a couple of years. And when I was there, I had a chance meeting, and that kind of changed my life completely. And I ended up in Cambridge in 1972 for a PhD. So my fortunate break was meeting Robert Edwards, Bob Edwards. He's the pioneer of test tube babies, or IVF. And in fact, he got a Nobel Prize for his work in 2010. So when I got to Cambridge, he asked me to work on implantation of embryos, implantation of blastocysts in womb. This is a very early stage, before the embryo starts to grow. And he wanted me to work on the mechanism of blastocyst implantation in rats, because this event was one of the major hurdles for development of in vitro fertilization and success of test tube babies. While I was working on this project, I became more interested and fascinated by the development of the embryo themselves. So that's what I got interested in. And in any case, Louise Brown, the first test tube baby, was born in 1978. So I thought that in principle, this problem had been solved. So I wanted to do something different. So I'd met a colleague called Matt Kaufman, and he was working on this project, which was to take mammalian eggs, unfertilized eggs. And what he was doing was to artificially activate them. So they didn't have any paternal genome, but he could make these kind of little one-cell embryos or zygotes with two maternal genomes. And the work that we were doing, we found that these embryos could develop sometimes quite far, up to about mid-gestation, halfway through pregnancy, up to 25 somite stage. And so this looked very interesting. But the question was, can they develop to adulthood? Can they form into a living, free living organism? Now, this question was interesting because there are some vertebrates like this lizard here,
which can develop what's called parthenogenetically. So these are unfertilized and they can reach adulthood without fertilization. There was quite a strong public interest in this area, and there was a lot of debate about whether sexual reproduction was necessary in mammals. And there were books, like this book was written around that time called The Redundant Male. So there was a lot of discussion around this area, which probably also was responsible for stimulating my interest in this question. So really my question was, are paternal chromosomes necessary for mouse development? In 1979, I got the opportunity to start my own laboratory at this institute called Animal Research Station, which is just outside Cambridge. So I joined that in 1979 with my assistant, very experienced embryologist, and she was really quite vital to the success of the work that we did. So I started my work at the Animal Research Station, and after many experiments over a few years, we found that we couldn't get development, asexual development of mice to term to adulthood. So to cut a long story short, and to get to the next part, what we did was to make three types of embryos. We made embryos which contain a male and a female genome or chromosomes. We had made another construct here, which only had two female or two maternal chromosomes, two from two different females, and the third one where we had chromosomes from two males. So these are three entities which are genetically identical. And what we found was that only those that entities which had a female and a male chromosomes were able to develop into viable adult organisms. The two or embryos with two female, two maternal chromosomes, and or these entities with two paternal chromosomes could not develop. They died during development and didn't reach their full development. Now, this is an interesting experiment because theoretically, these are genetically identical, so they should all develop. They should all have the potential to develop according to the Mendelian laws of genetics. But only one of them could develop, and it required the presence of both maternal and paternal chromosomes for normal development. Around this time, the group of Dawa-Salter also found similar results. So the reason why you require both these parental genomes became evident in the next experiment and was really the led to the discovery of what we now call genomic imprinting. What we found was these genetically similar parental genomes exhibit functional differences due to epigenetic asymmetry. So although they are genetically similar, they are epigenetically different. So this genomic imprinting phenomenon is epigenetic modifications to DNA that are inherited through sperm and eggs without changing the DNA sequence itself. And how these functional differences manifest can be seen from in this experiment, where you see that if these entities contain only the paternally derived chromosomes, they can form a reasonably good placenta, but the embryo is quite poor. Whereas those entities with two maternally derived chromosomes can develop relatively good embryo, but very poor placenta. So this shows that there are these functional differences between the two parental genomes. So we wanted to kind of understand the mechanistic basis of how these kind of differences come about. So that's kind of shown here. So as I told you, that the parental genomes, the male and the female, are epigenetically asymmetrical, although they are genetically similar.

And I want to take you through this experiment, which we're just looking at one chromosome. This is chromosome 7, to illustrate this phenomenon of epigenetic asymmetry between the male and the female chromosomes. So here we're looking at the chromosome 7. This one here on the left is the copy that has come from the father, and the one on the right here in pink is a copy that's come from the mother. And what I want to point out is that here you see on the left, these genes that are shown in blue. These are genes that are only expressed from the chromosomes that has come from the father. Whereas these genes here on the right, shown in red, are expressed from chromosome that's come from the mother. So you can see that these chromosomes, parental chromosomes, are expressing, at least some of the genes are expressed differently between the two chromosomes. So to get to the next level of understanding the molecular basis of these differences, I want to concentrate now on this region here at the end of this chromosome 7, which contains these two genes, IGF-2 and H19. So what I want to show you here is that on chromosome 7, there are two genes. One gene is called this H19, and the other gene is called IGF-2. So this is the two copies here of IGF-2 and H19 here. Between these two genes, there's this region called imprinting control region here, which I've shown here at the end. And what I want to point out is this marks here, these lollipops, these black dots that I've shown, is the signature or the imprint signature. And this depicts the methylation of CpG dinucleotide. So this, it marks the imprint, which in this case comes on the maternal chromosomes. And as a result of this imprint, what happens is that these regulatory elements on the maternal chromosomes will induce expression of H19 gene. But these regulatory elements on the paternal genome will induce expression of this gene called IGF-2. So you can see that on this chromosome 7, you have this result where on the maternal chromosomes, it is the H19 gene that is expressed, and on the paternal chromosome, it's the IGF-2 gene that's expressed. So this is kind of the principle that shows that this imprint can influence expression of parental alleles. So you get this kind of monoallelic expression of one of the parental alleles, in this case, H19 on the maternal and IGF-2 on the paternal chromosome. So this is just one illustration, and there are variations on this kind of theme. But on other chromosomes, there are also similar mechanisms that are regulating expression of these imprinted genes. So if you now go forward, what I want to point out is that there are around 200 imprinted genes, which is approximately 1% of the genome. There are about 30,000 genes in mammals, and 200 of them show these imprinting expressions. So only one parental allele is expressed. And these imprinted genes have diverse functions. They regulate development, growth, physiology, brain development, behavior, metabolism. So they regulate diverse functions. They don't regulate just one particular function in mammals. This was IGF-2R was the first imprinted gene to be identified by Dennis Barlow in 1991. And then many other imprinted genes were also identified. And we did some work where we also identified other imprinted genes as well. So just to emphasize, this epigenetic inheritance from the germline does not change the genetic blueprint, but it influences which parental allele is expressed. I'm going to give you two examples of expression of the functions of two imprinted genes. This is one gene. This is retrotranscription.

I suppose I'm derived what we call PEC-10 gene, which is crucial for development of the placenta. The interesting thing about this gene is that it originated 160 million years ago and is only present in eutherians, that is us, and the marsupial mammals. And this gene was found to be very important for the development of the placenta. This gene is expressed, only the paternal copy is active, the maternal is silent. And what was found was that a mutation in this PEC-10 is lethal because it prevents the development of the placenta, so the embryo does not progress. It dies in utero after some time. So this is one example of the function of imprinted gene. The next example I want to show you are two other genes called PEG-1 and PEG-3. These are linked to brain development and mammalian behavior. So here is PEG-1 gene shown expression in the cortex and the hypothalamus. And the PEG-3 gene very similarly shows expression in the developing mouse brain. And what was found was that a mutation in PEG-1 gene causes abnormal maternal behavior. So what this is showing is that this female does actually produce young and they're born, but the mother shows defective maternal behavior. So she doesn't build a nest and doesn't look after the pups after they're born. So the pups are fine if they're rescued and put with foster parents, then they will survive. But this mother, which is a mutation in PEG-1, doesn't take care of them. So this shows that in this particular case, these imprinted genes have an impact on maternal behavior. So these imprints that are put on during development of the eggs and sperm are heritable. So these imprints are passed on after fertilization right into adulthood. And there's a mechanism that recognizes these imprints. And these are two factors here, shown here, ZFP57 and ZFP445, which recognize this imprint. And they transmit these imprinted genes through to adulthood, where they have diverse functions in developing embryos and in adults. And as I said before, they regulate growth, differentiation, cell fate, metabolism, neuronal functions, and so on. If imprinting goes wrong, it gives rise to approximately 14 human diseases. So I told you about the initial work on imprinting, where we found this phenomenon of genomic imprinting based on the embryological data. And we have come to the point where we're starting to understand the molecular basis of how this system actually works in mammals. So in 1992, I moved back to the university where I got elected as the Marshall Walton Professor and a fellow of King's College, Cambridge. And I started teaching natural science and medical students. And I started to expand my research on imprinting epigenetic germline and also on human development. So that was the next phase of the research that I was getting into after I moved to the university in 1992.

functional differences. Now, this epigenetic asymmetry is actually programmed during the development of the germ cells, which is the cells that give rise to sperm and eggs. And I want to tell you a bit about that now. So in humans, the primordial germ cells originate around the second week of pregnancy. So they're quite early, because these are the cells which are going to give rise to the next generation, and in fact, subsequent generations as well. So these are the most important cells. They form very early during human development. And what happens is that as these cells start to proliferate and develop, they start migrating from this site here where they originate. And they migrate towards the developing gonads in the fetus. And by the seventh week of human pregnancy, these primordial germ cells have entered the developing gonads and they start to undergo differentiation into sperm or eggs, depending on the sex of the embryo. While these germ cells are migrating, the first thing that happens is that the imprints that I talked about, first of all, they're all erased. So this is the start of the resetting process. They're erased, and then later on, when sperm and eggs start to form, new imprints are erased, are introduced, depending on whether this is sperm or eggs. So you have different imprints are put on depending on the, we are looking at development of the sperm or eggs. So I want to tell you a little bit about how this process occurs. So let me go back to this point here. I told you that this primordial germ cells, because of sperm and eggs, develop around the second week of development, second week of gestation. So what we found was these are the key genes here, marked in red, which are important for the initiation of this formation of this group of cells, the primordial germ cells. So this is what we call the genetic network, which governs the formation of these very early primordial germ cells. And this genetic network has three important functions. So these genes induce formation of primordial germ cells, and at the same time, they repress the cells from adopting other fates, so body cells like somatic cells or any other cell type. So they're confined to becoming only primordial germ cells by this network of genes. The other key thing that happens with these genes is that they initiate this epigenetic program, which is going to erase and reintroduce new imprints. So this network is really quite crucial, and we've done quite a lot of work on this. So here, what I'm showing you is another way of depicting this process of resetting. So here is the point where these primordial germ cells are formed. And as they start migrating towards the gonads, we get erasure of imprints. In fact, global DNA demethylation occurs, which declines to very low levels. And just to point out one aspect of the mechanism, the network that I showed you represses this gene called UHRF1. UHRF1 is repressed in this migrating primordial germ cells. And as a consequence of this repression of UHRF1, this prevents methylation of DNA as it replicates. So essentially, this repression of UHRF1 ensures that we get erasure of DNA methylation. So this is one aspect of the resetting process at the molecular level. So here's, I'm depicting this another way. This is the reset, what we call it, the reset switch, which initiates primordial germ cell specification and this epigenetic program as the primordial germ cells enter into the gonads. And as they start to develop into sperm and eggs, there's this reestablishment of imprints. And then at fertilization,
you recreate this episode.

genetic asymmetry. So this is process is reset for each generation. It doesn't persist forever. It's just for each generation. So the erasure of epigenetic memory and imprints is an important part of this first part before this new imprints can be introduced. So what I showed you initially with the mouse work, we also see in humans, and this is, I'm now showing you what happens in humans, where these kind of entities occur naturally in some cases. It's at a very low frequency. So here, what I'm showing you is that when you have genomes, chromosomes from female mothers and fathers, you get this normal development of the fetus and the placenta, you can see here. But when you have chromosomes only from two sperm, this egg is fertilized by two sperm and you have two paternal chromosomes with no maternal chromosome, you get what's called highly tetiform mole. And then what you see here is you only get development of the trophoblast or the placental tissue and completely lacks fetal tissue. So you can see that if you don't have a maternal genome, there's no fetal tissue at all. With two maternal chromosomes, you do get what is called ovarian teratoma, which these eggs don't actually develop in utero because they lack the placenta. They sometimes stay in the ovary and they form these ovarian teratomas, and these contain only fetal tissue. They don't have any placental tissue. So again, you can see here that these chromosomes from mother and father have these differential functions because of imprinting, and they also have this epigenetic asymmetry, which I described for the mouse experiments. So as in mice, this genomic imprinting is essential for human development and health. And you can see that these imprinted genes have diverse functions in humans as well, regulating growth, control of placental and fetal development, cellular proliferation and differentiation, energy homeostasis, brain and behavior, endocrine function. So there are a number of functions these imprinted genes have. Now, if imprinting goes awry or if there's a mutation which affects imprinting, I'm showing you here an example of disruption of imprinting on chromosome 15. It results in a syndrome called Prader-Willi syndrome. And the phenotype of this Prader-Willi syndrome is that there is delayed puberty, there is obesity due to increased ghrelin, and there's type 2 diabetes that are behavioral issues. So Prader-Willi syndrome occurs partly because of this defect in imprinting on chromosome 15, and it affects this gene SNRPN amongst others. So this is just one example, and as I mentioned before, there are 14 human diseases which occur when you have 40 imprinting. Now, there are experiments that are ongoing in trying to reverse this 40 imprint. And one of the things that is being tried is to see, as I told you, there are two copies of genes, one from mother and one from father. So one copy in this case is silent due to this methylation. And there are some experiments that are being tried which is to try and remove this methylation or to demethylate this imprint to allow restoration of expression of this SNRPN gene. So this is just experiments in culture at the moment to see if it might be possible to activate this repressed copy of SNRPN and other genes to rescue this Prader-Willi syndrome. So there's ongoing work to try and attempt to address this problem of imprinting defects. I think the other question that is really very interesting is imprinting and mammalian evolution. Now, imprinting originated around 160 million years ago in the Therian lineage,

before the split into marsupials and eutherians, the rest of the mammals. Around 60 years ago, there was mass extinction where most of the dinosaurs were wiped out. And what happened then was that the eutherian mammals underwent adaptive radiation, very similar to the adaptive radiation I described in the cichlidfish in Lake Victoria. So you start to see diversity of mammals, and particularly eutherians showed extreme diversity of mammals following the loss of dinosaurs here. And they started to occupy different niches that would become available for mammals to diversify and occupy the land. Similar process occurred in marsupials, but to a lesser extent. Now there's a third group of mammals. These are monotremes. These are egg-laying mammals. They don't have imprinting. And you see that they don't have the same degree of adaptive radiation which you see here. So it's possible that imprinting had a part to play in this adaptive radiation mammals and the existence of the diversity of mammals that we see now. Of course, what this imprinting did was that it was responsible for changes in the strategy of development. I'm just going to show you one example which affected very early development. So here are the monotremes, which are the egg-laying mammals. So you can see the development of these embryos. So I'm showing you development of the zygote, the one cell embryo, through to blastocyst stage before implantation. So these are very yolky eggs you see in monotremes. When you come to these placental mammals, which are viviparous and give rise to live young, you can see that there are changes here. So you see in eutherian mammals, in us, we don't have these yolky eggs. But what happens is that these embryos start to develop, they start to proliferate, and they form these enclosed cells and they form blastocysts. And here you see a very distinct group of cells. These are inner cell mass here and the outer trophectoderm cells. So the inner cells will give rise to the fetus and the outer cells to the placenta. And this is where the imprinting has an impact. So the maternal genome will have an important role in the development of the embryo from this ICM, and the paternal genome development of the placenta from these outer cells. Marsupials shows to some extent similar trend as well, but they have some differences. They don't have this multi-layered blastocyst. The blastocyst is a single layer of cells. So there are some differences between the marsupial and eutherians, although they both have imprinting. So finally, this is the final slide to summarize what I've told you. I want to tell you about the impact of genomic imprinting on life sciences and medicine. So I told you that this imprinting resulted in epigenetic asymmetry and functional differences between the two parental genomes. So one of the key outcomes from this study, is that we see that there's inheritance without changes, without genetic changes, which is the epigenetic inheritance. So this epigenetic inheritance is reversible, and it is reset in the germline for each generation. It doesn't continue from one generation to next. It needs to be reset. This provided a paradigm shift in epigenetics. It was the foundation of epigenetics research. So this is a non-Mendelian inheritance, which is alongside genetic inheritance in mammals. So this is an important component of inheritance, a non-genetic inheritance. And it's important, as I showed you, for development. And faulty imprinting can give rise to human diseases. As I showed you, these functional differences are responsible for development of the placenta and the fetus, and they also regulate growth.

Growth and differentiation, development of the brain and behavior, stem cells and regeneration, and faulty imprinting causes human diseases. I think it may also play a part in evolution, give rise to what we call placental viviparity, which is development of a fetus in utero. And we know that in eusetian mammals, the gestation period can be very long. In some mammals, it can be as long as 2 years. So this long gestation period might have been important for eventually for giving rise to the diversity of mammals and to the adaptive radiation, which I tried to describe. So the diversity of mammals we see now may in part be due to genomic imprinting. Thank you.

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Send us an email at knowledge@uctv.tv. 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Tonight on UCTV.

Hello everyone, and welcome to this short talk. I'm going to talk about the incidence of carcinomas in humans and why that could be a little special. Here, this first slide shows a comparison of causes of death from various diseases in 1900 versus 2010. And as you can see, way back in 1900, most of the causes of disease in humans showed up as infectious diseases. Whereas in 2010, most of the causes of disease death in humans was either cancer or heart disease. So what are the criteria for human-specific disease? Well, should be very commonly seen in humans and rarely reported in closely related species such as the great apes, even in captivity. So malignant neoplasms or cancers appear in humans at different ages, some appearing in very young children like neuroblastoma and Wilms tumors. However, spontaneously occurring carcinomas are malignancies of epithelial cells of the breast, stomach, colon, lung, ovary, prostate, cervix, uterus, pancreas, etc. are common in older human populations. And on the right there, I put in some pathology, gross pictures of lesions I had seen, the top one showing a lobe of lung with a primary cancer right there. The next one shows an ulcerated carcinoma at the junction of the esophagus and stomach. And the next one is a breast carcinoma. This is actually showing the typical bits that you see in cancer. It's called cancer because it's a crab. It extends into the surrounding tissue. So these carcinomas are also the ones most associated with various environmental factors such as diet and reproductive activity. Like humans, great apes have been reported to develop malignancies, but most of these malignancies arise in the blood cells, also called leukemias and lymphomas, and in mesenchymal tissues called sarcomas. However, spontaneously occurring carcinomas seem very rare in the non-human primate. The reason for the apparent rarity of carcinomas in great apes are unknown. Benign tumors of some of these organs have been reported, indicating that surveillance has been adequate, that thus it is possible that these carcinomas will begin to be reported in great apes as captive populations continue to age. So epithelium, in putting on my teaching hat here, epithelium, epi meaning outside, thelium means a cloak. So epithelial cells are those cells that communicate with the outside world. So squamous, the epithelium lining the skin, ear canal, anus, cervix, vagina, esophagus, columna, cells lining the trachea, lungs, lining the GI tract, the genitourinary tract, cells of the liver, cells of the pancreas, it makes enzymes, cuboidal epithelium of the kidney tubules, ovarian follicle, transitional epithelium of the bladder and ureter. Endothelium is another term. It's one layer of squamous epithelium that lines the blood vessels, but there's no communication with the outside. And so this is called the endothelium, lines all the blood vessels. So during embryogenesis, the three germ layers, endoderm, ectoderm, mesoderm, differentiate into epithelial and non-epithelial cells, which eventually form differentiated tissues and organs. Epithelial cells rise from stem cells and often line body surfaces that interact directly with the outside. They are typically attached to the underlying connective tissue by a basement membrane. And the underlying stroma includes blood vessels, lymphatic vessels, hematopoietic cells, stromal fibroblasts, extracellular matrix, neuronal structures, smooth muscle, adipose tissue, etc. So benign tumors is a new growth of cells which form a lump, but they don't invade the basement membrane like you'd see in a polyp or a lipoma, fibroadenoma, leiomyomas, which are also called fibroid tumors. Carcinomas arising from epithelial cells are invasive and can metastasize to different organs, as shown here. This metastasis to the liver. Here's a metastasis in the brain, cerebellum. And carcinomas, as we saw before, as I explained before, arise in skin, cervix, esophagus, and lung. And then adenocarcinomas are gut, lung, prostate, breast, etc. Sarcomas arise in supporting tissue and can be also invasive, like the lymphomas, melanomas, glioblastomas, osteosarcomas, fibrosarcomas, etc.
But today we're talking about carcinomas arising, those arising from the epithelial cells and which invade and metastasize. This is an example of a lymphoma on the right. On the left is a picture of a benign lymph node with the T cells and the B cells and medulla and so on. Whereas on the right is an example of a lymphoma where these lymphoid cells have proliferated and formed large and small follicles and have infiltrated into the surrounding adipose tissue. So lymphomas are the kind of tumors or malignancies that most other vertebrates get, and even some of the rodent models that are being used, as they age, they end up getting lymphomas, but the carcinomas are pretty rare. So I'll go over a couple of pieces of literature that's out there talking about, you know, the first one here was published in 2009, talking about neoplasia in the chimpanzee. There they described about 105 spontaneous and 12 experimental neoplasms. 74 of those spontaneous tumors occurred in females, 24 in males, 7 in animals, other animals. Of the spontaneous tumors, 8-9 were benign, 14 were malignant, and 2 were undetermined. And most of these malignant tumors were unusual rare tumors, carcinomas of the biliary tract, which are rare in humans, but were noticed in this particular chimp population. The next publication I wanted to highlight was this write-up by Dr. Finch, Evolution of Human Lifespan and Diseases of Aging, back in 2010. And he wrote, chimpanzees and other primates appear to develop much less neoplasia. And he remarked that no spontaneous mammary carcinomas have been reported. And in males 25 and years and older, there's benign prostatic hyperplasia, but no neoplasia was noted. The next one, in going in order,

of chronology, in 2015, we had written up an observation, the apparent rarity of epithelial carcinomas in captive chimpanzees. Because about one in three humans in developed countries will develop a carcinoma, but this is rare in captive chimpanzees. The simple ascertainment bias is an unlikely explanation, as these non-human hominids are recipients of excellent veterinary care and research facilities and zoos, and are typically subjected to necropsies when they die. In keeping with this notion, benign tumors and cancers that are less common in humans are well documented in this population. Dr. Lowenstein and colleagues in 2016 then published a comparative pathology of aging great apes, looking at bonobos, chimpanzees, gorillas, and orangutans, and commented that neoplasms common to aging humans and apes include uterine leiomyomas, which are those fibroid tumors in chimpanzees, but other tumors of elderly humans, such as breast, prostate, lung, colorectal cancers, are uncommon in apes. And then a group in at Yerkes in 2017 looked at 35 years of chimpanzee pathology and observed 1,362 spontaneous pathology lesions observed at necropsy or biopsy. And cardiomyopathy was the most frequent lesion observed at the time, with no mention about neoplasia. The same group again reported cause of death analysis over that same 35-year period, again showing cardiomyopathy as a primary cause with no mention of neoplasia. But in a table included in the that was included, they showed that carcinomas were observed in about four of the chimpanzees that they did the necropsies on, and they do mention that leiomyomas of the uterus were also observed, but there were no real, these carcinomas were those odd ones of the biliary tract and so on that are rare in humans. So now segue into the possible roles of sialic acids and certain siglecs in adding fuel to the fire, allowing these carcinomas to occur in humans. So this is an introduction to the diversity of cell surface sialic acids. So everyone's heard about DNA making RNA, making protein, but the cell is not done until the cell surface glycans are made. And at the very tips of these glycans are these diamond-shaped objects called sialic acids. These sialic acids are found on the surfaces of every cell, whether it's squamous or columnar or cuboidal epithelium or whatever. And these sialic acids are really important in interacting with circulating lymphocytes, monocytes, platelets, tumor cells, pathogens, and influence the progression and spread of human malignancies and certain aspects of human evolution, regulation of the immune response, and microbe binding, etc. There are two major kinds of sialic acids on the mammalian cell surface. For ease, we've called them Nu5AC and Nu5GC. The humans had an inactivation of the CMAH enzyme. The gene was inactivated about 2 to 3 million years ago. And so humans can only make Nu5AC and cannot convert to make Nu5GC. So chimps and bonobos and gorillas and orangutan have both Nu5AC and Nu5GC, but humans only have Nu5AC because of the lack of that gene. So the consequence of not having the CMH gene and loss of Nu5GC, we think may be due to the fact that when we ingest Nu5GC in food, eating four-legged animals as shown here, that GC gets incorporated into the epithelium. And we've shown in publications over the last couple of decades that all humans make anti-Nu5GC antibodies. This circulating anti-Nu5GC antibodies, along with the Nu5GC incorporation in the epithelium, contributes to a chronic inflammation, which is we are terming xenosialitis, xeno because the GC comes from outside, sialic acid, itis, inflammation.
And we've proposed that in several publications that this is what possibly complicates atherosclerosis, because we've seen new 5GC in

in the endothelium and atheromas, and also this xenozyolitis, chronic inflammation, contributing to cancer occurrence. And this next slide shows the NUFIGC expression in endothelium and in some normal tissues like prostate and cancer and colonic epithelium, and in the blood vessels there as well. But when you get cancer like ovarian carcinomas, there's a lot of expression in the NUFIGC in the endothelium and in the cancer as well, ovarian, prostate, colon, etc. So that was the NUFIGC story. Many of you have heard that before. Now, a little bit on Siglec, and this is a nice cartoon I thought I'd share to show the Siglec interaction with sialic acid on the cell surface, regulating immune homeostasis, immune escape by pathogens, and cancer cells as well. Among this group of cell surface proteins known as sialic acid binding immunoglobulin-like lectins or Siglecs. The CD33 related Siglecs are found in innate immune cells and are involved in cell signaling. One Siglec, however, appears to have gone rogue in humans. Siglec 12, encoded by the gene Siglec 12, no longer binds sialic acid and seems to be involved in abnormal cell signaling in humans. It could also play a role in cancer progression and help explain why humans have a much higher incidence of carcinomas, cancers that arise from epithelial cells, where Siglec 12 is abundant, than other great apes. Only about 30% of humans produce this rogue protein. Most people have a mutation that inactivates Siglec 12. Comparing cohorts of cancer patients, we found that functional Siglec 12 was associated with a poor prognosis in late stage colorectal cancer patients. And this is that graph from that paper showing that the number of patients, there's a high percentage of patients in this advanced colorectal cancer cohort that express Siglec 12, and those patients did poorly. The overall survival was much less than the patients that did not express Siglec 12. So the abundance of expression of carcinomas, malignancy arising from epithelia with a much higher expected frequency of Siglec 12 in cancers. So in normal people, Siglec 12 is only expressed in about 30% of people, but in cancers, 80% of cancers expressed it. And advanced carcinomas are much more likely to occur in individuals who have an intact Siglec 12 gene, likely because the encoded Siglec 12 protein and SHP-related oncogenic pathways, and we're still working on the mechanism there. So this is just a panel to show you the multiple carcinomas that were examined in that study. We looked at squamous carcinomas and adenocarcinomas and showed a high expression in the squamous carcinomas, where there were a few that didn't really express Siglec 12, and the adenocarcinomas also, there was a high expression, but not as much as in the squamous carcinomas. So squamous carcinomas are those that arise in the head and neck, the tongue, the oral cavity, the esophagus, cervix, and so on. Thank you for your attention. During this time when I tried to explain a little bit of some research that's been ongoing as to why carcinomas are so prevalent in the human population as opposed to what is seen in the great apes. Thank you.

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0: And tonight we have the privilege of talking to the great George Saunders. He writes, not yet, not yet.
1: No way.
0: I think I had them in class, you know. Let's do this again. Tonight we have the privilege of talking with the great George Saunders. He writes short stories, essays for places like The New Yorker, GQ, and elsewhere, and novels such as Lincoln and the Bardo, and more recently, Vigil. He's won pretty much every award there is for writing. He's one of those most beloved writers in the world, and he seems to be everywhere these days. And now he's at the Writers Symposium. George Saunders, welcome to the Writers Symposium.
1: It's so nice to be here.
0: So you were a delivery driver for your father's restaurant. You played guitar in a band. You read Atlas Shrugged. You went to engineering school. You worked in oil fields in Indonesia. You worked as a knuckle puller at a slaughterhouse. You were a roofer, a convenience store clerk. You wrote some stories, and poof, you're at the Writers Symposium. Did I miss anything?
1: No, thank you, and good night.
0: Yeah. It's been delightful.
1: Yeah.
0: I just think you've lived, you know? All of those things have contributed to how the things you write about, and what you write, how you write.
1: Yes.
0: And is any one of those more influential?
1: No, it was kind of the process of learning what our culture was by having it hit me on the head over and over again, and kind of going through some, just those moments where money is tight and you can sort of see the abyss and you realize the abyss doesn't care if you fall into it. That was deep. And I think I kind of suppressed it for a number of years and tried to do Hemingway, you know, in Amarillo, Texas, that kind of thing. And then when I finally discovered a technical way to write, which was basically to free up and be funny, all that stuff kind of came flooding in, all the sort of hard knock experiences.
0: Yeah, because it really comes through. It just feels like you know the working life. That does come through.
1: Yeah.
0: But I want to start with a high school teacher. I think you said she showed film strips of writers?
1: Yes.
0: And there was something about that energized you?
1: Well, and something about her. Her name is Sherry Lindblom, and she was so funny and beautiful and really trusted us, but she was pretty strict. So the idea was you were to mind your manners, but I learned that if I could make a joke at the right minute, she would kind of be like, and then when I made the joke, she'd just give me a little smile, you know? And it was all about timing. If I had thought the joke up before, it wouldn't work. If I let it sit there for just a second too long, it wouldn't work. So that was one thing. But then she also had real deep respect for writers. And she saw it as, I think at one point she said it was like the culture's eyes looking back on itself. So she showed these very kind of cheesy, you know, those old film strips. But one was, I think it was like Nathaniel Hawthorne talking to some neighborhood girls or something. It was really weird. He was standing at a fence gesturing and they were looking at him. But this teacher...
0: And you longed for that.
1: I just wanted to be him talking to the... Yeah. But this Miss Lindblom or Miss Williams as she was at the time, really admired whatever he was doing. She thought it was central. And I really took note of that. Kind of the idea that you could go out into your culture, whatever it was, and whatever you found there was valid, and then you could turn around and kind of talk to the culture about that. That was long before I kind of knew I wanted to be a writer. That was something that really struck me.
0: Cool. And there was a teacher even before that who gave you a copy of Johnny Tremaine, I think. What was it about that book?
1: Well, it was deep, because this was in third grade in Catholic school, and all these hot nuns.
0: May I just say, I've never heard that sentence uttered before.
1: It was a very special school. But there's a nun named Sister Lynette who was younger, and she used to let me come after class and talk to her, and she'd tell me about her girlhood in Kansas. But I'm like, what, Kansas? You're a nun. You didn't have a girlhood, you know? Yeah. But at one point, she said this amazing sentence to me for a young Catholic boy. She said, me and the other nuns have been discussing you in the convent. First of all, you talk in there? That was one thing. But that you would talk about me was amazing. So then she said, I've got this book. And she's holding John and Tremaine with the Caldecott medal facing out, you know. And she said, the other nuns don't think you can handle this, but I think you can. I'm like, give me that book, you know.
0: Yeah. So,
1: and actually, it was life-changing because Esther Forbes is a great stylist. And she would do things with the language that even as a third grader, I picked up. So, for example, there's a part where she's describing how in the harbor, seagulls that were sleeping on the rocks overnight wake up with the sun. Okay. And the sentence she used was, on rocky isles, gulls, I can't say that, gulls woke. On rocky isles, gulls woke. But she left the comma out. And even at that age, I'm like, oh, that's better. Without the comma, that image burst in my head. And I just noticed that. So
0: you noticed that at 8 years old?
1: I honestly did. I knew it was wrong. I knew it was wrong, but I knew it was better. And that was weird. And then the other thing that happened is that language, that very distinctive language, got in my head and I could do it. So I'd be walking around the school and narrating everything in her voice. So at that point, we didn't know any artists in our neighborhood, so I didn't think there could be an actual Esther Forbes. I mean, she lives somewhere in Boston or something. But so it was the effect of the language that I kind of viscerally noted. Then many years later on, oh, that's what you do. You micro-choose in a phrase. You exert so much control that some essential part of yourself gets transmitted.
0: Yeah, very cool. And then you discovered Kurt Vonnegut.
1: Later, much later.
0: Yeah, later, but... And I think what got you was that you had this sense of if it was going to be great art or great writing, it had to be incomprehensible.
1: Right.
0: And then you read Vonnegut, who is so clear and also has some just absurd, vulgar stuff in it,
1: yeah.
0: Which you've kind of accepted that
1: I've
0: mantle,
1: inherited
0: haven't
1: that.
0: You?
1: Yeah, no, yeah. For sure. I did think as a working class person, you know, I'd read Dostoevsky and go, what? It's a great art is that which you cannot understand, you know? And so I thought, well, you have to stand on your toes and reach, and maybe one day out of 20, you'll do something. And then kind of labored under that for a while. And then at some point I had a breakthrough. I had written this 700-page book. We were just married, didn't have any money, had two kids, and I was working as a tech writer. And I could sort of feel that dream of being a writer sailing away, gesturing at me obscenely. And I went to a friend's wedding in Mexico, and I told my wife, I came back, I said, you are sitting on a gold mine. I've got this novel, you know. So, so I wrote this novel over the course of a year of stolen time, you know, late at night, falling asleep at the desk and going to my job. And at the end, I had 700 pages of this book called La Boda de Eduardo, which is like Ed's wedding, you know. And I gave it to Paula to read and did that thing that writers do, which is to kind of say, oh, by the way, finish the novel. If you don't mind, whatever. So she read it and, or she didn't read it. she
0: well,
1: read
0: it. Well, yeah, describe
1: yeah.
0: What happened.
1: Well, I joke about it now, but I had a lot on the line and I gave it to her, said, you don't have to read it. Then perched outside the door and she was
0: because you said you were going to go someplace.
1: Yeah, just yeah. Whatever. Read it next week. I don't care. It's a masterpiece. And and so I, you know, waited like a little gargoyle outside the room. And she's sitting, honestly, she maybe made it to page 5. And she's like this. because she knew what that had cost us as a family. And it was just an unworkable book, you know. So that was a bad day, I guess.
0: Yeah, that would be sobering.
1: It wasn't, yeah. But then, I mean, artists in the audience will understand, it was so liberating. Because when you write a book like that, you kind of know all along that something's off, that, you know, you force through it. So when she had that reaction, I'm like, okay, I maybe I'm not a writer. It's perfectly fine. I give up. And then the next day I went into work, and I was working at an engineering company. I was a tech writer, which is kind of the lowest, you know, rung. And I was supposed to be taking notes on a conference call. I'm sitting there kind of depressed, kind of elated in a way. And I just start writing these, just without even thinking about it, these little kind of scatological Dr. Seuss poems. Da, da, da, da, da, da, da, you know, kind of a little pornographic, a little

0: loose. And then, and
1: just
0: the right,
1: to amuse yourself, right?
0: I didn't even know I was doing it. It was just, blah, blah, you know, and then I would make a little cartoon and turn over. So I got that together and I almost threw it away. I thought, no, that's kind of fun. Brought it home, put it on the table, went to play with the babies. And then I hear from the other room the most amazing sound, somebody responding with pleasure to my work.
1: You had never experienced
0: not for a long
1: that.
0: Time. Yeah. It would have been a long time all through grad school. You know, you give somebody your story. I read your story. It was interesting. You know, oh no, not interesting. It's clear you really worked hard on it. You know, that kind of thing. But Paula was belly laughing at these things, and a little switch got thrown. And then about that time, I read Vonnegut and thought, aha, it's communication. It's not me being smarter and teaching or me standing up here and demonstrating all my, you know, travel or whatever. It's actual communication between two people. And that I knew how to do from being a person, you know. Mm.
1: So you published a story. Let me make sure I've got the name of it right. I think it was one of your first publications, mm-hmm. A Lack of Order in the Floating Object Room.
0: Yes.
1: That's what got you into grad school.
0: Yes, and that was actually before all of this we've been talking about.
1: So
0: yes.
1: What was it about that story, do you think, got Syracuse's attention?
0: Well, it was...
1: Because I read that story, yeah. And it was interesting.
0: Yeah. Oh, well, now, all right. it was... that story came to me literally in a dream, which doesn't... Mm. You don't usually want to do that, like the penguin sword fight. You don't need that story. But no, it came to me in a dream, and it was in that period, everything, I was just imitating Hemingway. I'd gone to work in Asia in the oil fields. I thought, that'll be great. Just do that in Hemingway's voice. And it wasn't working, and just, I had a dream in that peculiar voice, set in a kind of a theme park, and so it was just strange, and kind of a sort of comic, I guess, in a way. And it was just, I think now I can see it was kind of this beautiful thing where the subconscious was trying to give me a gift. Like you are you're being literal, you're imitating your hero, but none of you is in your work. Even at this point, there was a lot of financial things going on. And so in this kind of beautiful but strange way, the subconscious was saying, here, take this. If you can use this, please use it to get out of this.
1: I'm giving this to you.
0: And no, it really felt right. That way. And it happened one other time, years later, the New Yorker said, we're doing this 20 writers under 40. And I was 39 in 8 months or something at that point. And they said, you know, and we'd like you to be in it. Do you have anything? I didn't have anything. So I sweated out a few things that wasn't working. And I was about to throw in a towel. And I had a dream. And in the dream, this girl that I used to date, and it didn't end well, she was in the dream. And she said, I just want you to know something. I have a baby now. I'm like, oh, I'm so glad. She goes, no, not just any baby. And in the dream, this baby comes crawling in, and he goes, it's quite true that we don't understand the full import of Einstein's findings.
1: The baby said this.
0: The baby
1: to you
0: said
1: in your
0: this.
1: Dream.
0: I'm like, well, you do have a baby. Holy cow! You
1: wow.
0: Know? And then I was like, no, I'm so happy for you. It's great. He's really yeah. Smart. Oh yeah, he's really. And then I look down at the baby and I notice that there's a zipper on his head. This is my dream life. So, and I realize that the baby is actually a robot, or has had some kind of chip put into its head to make it super intelligent. That's the dream. So I wake up and I'm like, aha.
1: I got
0: yeah,
1: it.
0: Yeah, and that was a story that called I Can Speak. But it was a big story for me, and it really helped. So that, again, was the subconscious saying, oh, you poor literal idiot, you know, have this, you know. So
1: wow, wow. Yeah. Well, props to you for paying attention.
0: Yeah. Well, I mean, there is a certain quality of those kind of dreams that is different from the one you think you should write and you shouldn't.
1: Yeah, yeah. But you, so this first one, though, the floating objects one, mm-hmm. It's in some sort of a theme park kind of thing. So many of your stories have either theme parks or amusement parks, and somebody is trapped in those amusement parks. Do you have some sort of a beef with amusement parks yeah. and theme
0: yeah,
1: parks?
0: I had a very deep experience at Disney World. No.
1: Because they're awesome. They're hilarious. But I'm just wondering, many times, we're
0: yeah.
1: there.
0: Yeah. Actually, for me, I mean, this is a little bit of a maybe too in-

0: inside baseball, but when I was in the Hemingway mode, which really means, you know, it's a kind of a, I think it's the default mode of American fiction, which is realism, in which you take the circumstances of your life and you slightly fictionalize them to make some point that you're already sure of. That's, I mean, that's bad fiction, but you know, that's kind of it. Like it's an encoded interpretation of your life with a kind of, I would say, too much control over it. So I was writing a lot of that kind of stuff. And at that time it was Raymond Carver was very much in the air. So you'd have a story that was kind of terse. And at the end, it'd be some metaphor, you know, like if there was a marriage, the willow in the yard would wilt or something, you know, like that.
1: The dove dies.
0: Right, the dove died. So I was really just trying to break myself out of that mode somehow. And what I noticed was you could take the stylistic approach of a kind of a realist, terse realist writer. If you put it in the Virgin Mary theme park, you're funny. And not only are you funny, but more importantly, your controlling mind that knows what you're trying to say gets disrupted. Because you put it in there and you're suddenly making jokes and everything gets destabilized. So in that, that's the moment when the sort of capitalist stuff and the stuff about that was actually my real life started to come in. But it was almost like you had to kind of rip the curtain a little bit and it could come through. And so mechanically, if I just put a theme park in, or a ghost actually, it makes me unsure of what the story is about. And then what happens, you start listening to the story instead of telling it. So it's almost like a technique to just disrupt the conscious mind, I think.
1: Well, so that actually explains why I think, you tell me if I'm right, if so many of your stories begin, like we're already underway. Mm-hmm. And I just wonder, do you actually start the story that way and see where it goes? Or do you like to just start the story, but you already knew kind of where this was?
0: No, going. I mean, in the best world, I never know where it's going. My dream is to have just a, you know, in biology, the little seed crystal, and you start with that. And I'm kind of poking at it for language and for humor and for just something, certain sound. And then it grows naturally. And then at some point you go, oh, that's kind of like plot. Or this scene has made me ask a certain question, which the next one can answer. That's the best, because that's completely shorn of intention. You know, the kind of intention where the writer says, oh, it's going to be about this. And the reader goes, oh, it's going to be about that. So this Einstein, I think, said, no worthy problem is ever solved on the plane of its original conception. So if I start to tell you a story and you think you know what it's about, and then it is, we're both bummed out.
1: Yeah. Yeah, but, that's not very appealing.
0: No, it isn't. And so this is goes back to the communication idea. If I say once upon a time, blah, blah, blah, and you lean in, and what happens actually is you, the reader, will make kind of a short list of possibilities of where the thing is going. Mm-hmm. So then as a writer, you're trying to both acknowledge that and subvert it a little bit. So that's really why we feel we're in a relationship. I knew a producer one time, and he was talking about a certain actress. And he said that this person, depending on the angle of which from which she was shot, was either really beautiful or kind of strange looking. And somehow this producer said, that's why this person's a movie star. Because you look at her and you think, oh my gosh, she's so, you know? Mm. And so even if the sound is off, your mind keeps going, who, what, I don't know what's happening. That's a great way to captivate somebody, is to be periodically clear and then suddenly come out of focus. So in a sense, I think that's the craft of the writer, is to try to be in it in a kind of, with a certain abandon that means that I am seeing you, I do care about you, but we're trying to have an adventure together. And that's tricky.
1: And it's an adventure that's already underway.
0: Yes.
1: In many of your stories.
0: Yes, and sometimes I'll just lop off the first half of a page. You know, I was an engineer, so I'm pretty, I think of a story as kind of a machine, so I can kind of scan and go, yeah, that first three paragraphs is pretty good, but actually it's not adding much. If you take it out, you get the benefit of that extreme compression, that kind of in media res feeling, which I think is another part of the communication is, you know how when you're walking along and through an airport or something, you hear somebody say, I will never speak to her again. You're like, oh my, and you kind of linger, you know.
1: Kind of lean in a little. Yeah.
0: So I think that's another kind of tool you can use. It all is in the category of crediting the reader's intelligence.

0: If I start at speed, and you almost like a following a tour guide, you know, and I start at speed intriguingly, and you follow me, we're in a pretty good relationship. Whereas if I have a one page epilogue that you're kind of like, yeah, come on, then we're a little bit out of relationship. Mm-hmm. So,
1: well, I love your stories so much, and I love your novels so much, but here's. For whatever reason, the one I felt most strongly about was your short story called The Falls. Hmm. There was something about that so connected me. And here's a guy who's a nobody, and he knows it. And he's got this interior monologue that's going on about, you know, it's this self-recrimination. You know, he's just bagging on himself. And there's this other person that's in there who's so glad he's not that guy. And then wham, something happens and startles him out of this monologue. And he sees that he could be somebody else, or that he's about to be somebody else. One of the things I love about that story is that the reader has to fill in the outcome. So how did that come about where you didn't do the work for me? You made me do the work at the end.
0: Yeah.
1: I think he's different
0: yeah.
1: at the end.
0: Yeah. Well, and that one, well, I'll tell you the real, I mean, this, sometimes I'm embarrassed to say how they actually happened because
1: no,
0: it's not
1: you're
0: a
1: at
0: lot
1: a writer's
0: of,
1: symposium. We want to hear these things.
0: Yeah. But it's not, in my position, I'm not really thinking about meaning much at all. I'm thinking about almost like a roller coaster designer. I want there to be shocks and I want there to be. Mm-hmm. So in that one, I'd finished my first book, which is all theme park stories in the first person. And I wanted to do something a little more expansive. So I just started narrating this kind of monkey mind that I have for sure. And I do it in something I think of now as a third person ventriloquist, which is I'm in this, I say, Frank walked down the street. And as soon as I can, I want to get into Frank's voice. It's a third person, but I'm really using his diction and his mindset. So that was this first guy. And so I wrote that, and I had a lot of fun with a very neurotic guy. Set that aside. Oh, that was fun. I'll write another one. So I wrote another monologue, which was the second guy. Neurotic in a different flavor. He's a poet, I think, you know, if I remember right. So I had those two things, and I, oh, God. Oof. And I literally just said, let's put them in the same story. Hmm. Why? Just because. It's the same idea as a theme park. If you disrupt your conscious mind by putting two unlike things together, the mind in revision will make them organic. So, and the only trick I had to do was I had them walk on the same path at different times, and they passed a disaster, basically. So then what happens to me is I'm a really obsessive reviser. And so in that story, a lot of it was just when do they switch speakers? And at the end, I had overwritten it to where you would know what happened.
1: Hmm.
0: And I thought, that's not really as interesting. And also, I'm not sure that there was an element, there was an element of chance in it. This guy jumps into a river and we don't know if he's going to live or not. I didn't know either. No one could know, actually. It depends on the river, really, you know. So therefore, the meaning of the story had nothing to do with whether he lived or not. It had to do with whether he jumped or not.
1: Exactly.
0: Yeah.
1: It was, I'm being confronted with something. Will I do it?
0: Yeah.
1: And will I survive it?
0: Right. And the story was about him. He's a very good family man. He loves his children. And he sees someone else's children in peril. Will he jump or not? And the case has been made that he shouldn't. And the case has been made that he should.
1: Exactly.
0: So the story is such a beautiful form because you have to be very aware of what's the meaning I'm nurturing here. And the meaning of that was not, is he a good swimmer? You know, and the meaning actually isn't even, will he save those two girls? The meaning is, would he jump? And the highest meaning is, it doesn't matter. Well, it matters, he does jump, but we don't know about the outcome. So that, the story is a very strange form because it looks like it's about one thing. But as Joyce said, there's the surface action and there's the understory. And in that one, it was kind of, I think, both men were in their own way kind of selfish. And we got the picture that one was at least selfish in service of his family. So at the critical moment, that's, you know, anyway, but yeah.
1: Love that story.
0: Thanks.
1: Absolutely love that story.
0: It was fun to write. And then I went to read it at a thing. And right before

0: before, because it's very monkey, there's a lot of monkey mind in there. And right before I read it, I thought, I wonder if I'm the only person who thinks this way. And then I read it and it was clear that I wasn't, you know, that people,
1: a lot of monkeys.
0: Yeah,
1: in the
0: a
1: room.
0: Lot of monkeys in the room.
1: Yeah. I want to go back to your corporate world writing experience, because that was your early life. And

0: love these people so much, please don't let me fail them. So that job was a godsend, and I was very reverent about it. I was good at it. But meanwhile, I'm writing to work, and I thought, you know, if I could just write one story a year that gets published for the next 10 years, I'll be 44 or whatever I was, and I think I could maybe have a book, a small book. And so it was very sweet, you know, and sometimes there were days when I couldn't write, fine. Other days when the writing was on the way to work, just memorizing three sentences and trying to refine them as I wrote. And then other times, this was back in the days of WordPerfect. Anybody remember that one? Yeah. So I had set my desk up to be kind of maximum number of steps from the doorway. And so I would steal some time every day, depending on the workload. So I'd have the story up, and I'd be happy, like, oh, I'm doing it. And if somebody walked in, I'd have to hit Shift F3, which toggled the screen, and then change my posture, like, So I wrote a whole book like that, you know.
1: So you were physically toggling, that's just on the screen, but you were going.
0: And I didn't even know I was doing it, but I would always try to look a little bit like, oh gosh, this technical report that I'm doing right now at work is so hard, you know.
1: So funny. You know, you also mentioned showing your manuscript to your wife. That's risky to show.
0: Have you shown your manuscripts to my wife?
1: She liked mine better. I actually tell students, don't do it.
0: Yeah.
1: Don't show a romantic partner what you've written, because it's going to go one of two ways. Yeah. One is they're going to go, I liked it, and that's not helpful. Mm. Or I didn't like it, and now you have to break up with that person.
0: Yeah, yeah. Yeah.
1: So that's a calculated risk on your part.
0: Well, my wife is a very wonderful reader. And we met in grad school. We got engaged in 3 weeks in the romantic Syracuse ambiance. And we've been married, I think, 38 years now.
1: Good for
0: and
1: you.
0: She's a great, yeah, thank
1: you. Yeah, yeah.
0: But she's written two wonderful novels. And so we, you know, looking back, it's so sweet. We were both in the program. She was a year ahead of me. And we would drive around and just argue about writers. Oh no, you can't possibly prefer that writer, you know, just kind of lively. And then she's just someone who we have shared, I think, spiritual interests. So mm-hmm. She was raised in an evangelical family in Rapid City, and I was a very Catholic kid. And so, and of course, you know, around our kids, we were always one mind. And so with her, I would never try to publish without showing her. And she, sure. I wait very late in the game to where I think it's finished. And then she has, and, you know, I know her so well that if she has even like a slight, like, yeah, then I have to go back. But like when I finished Lincoln and the Bardo, I gave her the first third because it's a weird book and it's kind of risky. And I was a little, I didn't know. I thought it was good, but I wasn't sure. Gave her the first third and she wrote me a little post-it note that I still have that I don't share the content of. But it was, that's why it went on, you know. Mm. So it's an incredible gift that I have with her.
1: We all need people like that in our lives, but you're lucky to have somebody that you live with.
0: Very lucky, yeah. And who knows me? I have, you know, I like to be funny. And sometimes that can be a little facile. And I also am kind of sentimental. That can go wrong. So she's somebody who really knows me well to say, this is 10% too easy. Or I had a story called Pastoralia, and we had a school bill coming up. And I'm like, I think I should sell that to the New Yorker for money, you know?
1: Yeah.
0: And it was too long because they have a limit. So I just lopped off a bunch of sections using my engineer brain, you know? And she read it. She said, you ruined it. You took all the funny stuff out of it. She was absolutely right. So that, to have that kind of person in your life is really, you know, the best,
1: yeah,
0: valuable.
1: You know, one of the themes, it seems like, throughout your stuff is the harshness of the world with these glimpses of beauty kind of sprinkled in. And your stories remind me of a line. I have a favorite writer who's also from upstate New York, Frederick Buechner, who says, here is the world. Beautiful and terrible things are going to happen. Mm. You don't have to be afraid. Your stuff reminds me of that Buechner line.
0: I've never heard that's beautiful. Thank you.
1: Yeah,
0: for that.
1: Yeah. So that's intentional though, right? Because in your kind of worldview,

0: the world is a harsh place.
1: It is, but also, you know, writers have limits. So for me, those early stories, well, the very early stories, a lot of my positive feelings about life came out too much. They weren't supported. They were just a little, like I really used to like Khalil Gibran and kind of cheerful, you know. So the early stories were working too hard to emphasize the positive. Then when I hit this period we talked about earlier, the sort of hidden fears I had about life, and I think it's some idea that it actually is very harsh, came out. But in those early works, I kind of felt like I'm not quite doing justice to the beauty. I mean, I had a lovely family life, and that's a harder task, actually. Somebody said, happiness writes white. It's hard to, technically hard, to do justice to human friendship, love, you know. So I think for me, it's the thing I'm really excited about going ahead is, can I get that mix right? Because life is incredibly harsh. And sometimes, you know, as you get older and you get lucky, you think the harshness has vanished, you know. Or you also think that you're somehow luck is related to your virtue, which is another fallacy. So I think somehow there's a vision I want to get that fully credits. I had a beautiful day here today because this is an incredible community. And to meet your students and your faculty, last day of my tour, my heart is very full right now. And you're an amazing person, as you know. but you know, so that's true, you know. And at the same time, very sad things are true. A great artist can get both of those. I haven't got there yet, but that's kind of my aspiration.
0: Well, you've got this image, though, that you've said where in your work, you like to visualize good and evil like these two football players in a peewee football game.
1: Yeah.
0: Where they've got all their pads on and they just run at each other.
1: Yeah.
0: And so that's what you do. Right?
1: Yes, I hope so. But also now I'm getting a little tricky with myself because I'm starting to realize that they're both on the same team.
0: You know? Whoa.
1: In other words, I don't think that evil wakes up in the morning and goes, yeah, yeah, yeah.
0: Who can I screw up today?
1: Yeah. No, yeah. I don't. I think they it's going to be a great day. You know, I'm going to close down the border, you know, whatever. So But so to me, that's an interesting thing to think, okay, what if we disallowed the easy binary good evil? Then what do we see? How do people get into positions where they are actually doing things that we can call evil, but to them it doesn't look like it? That's a kind of, you know, but even in, you know, some of the earlier stories, I think that energy is working, you know.
0: To not see them as evil takes a little bit of humility on our part. Wouldn't you say?
1: 100%. And clarity. You have to say, you also have to say we're on a spectrum of sorts, you know. As one of the things you learn as a writer is you can imagine pretty much anybody. If you said to me, do a 90-year-old, very bitter woman who can barely move, I can do that. I've had sore knees. I've been pissed off. And I've gone from being 20 to being 67. Just turn up the volume in each of those, and there she is. Edamame, you know.
0: Edamame Saunders.
1: Yeah, Edamame, or whatever. But, but you know, when I was a Catholic kid, it was in Chicago, the nuns, actually, I joke, but they were amazing. And they were also kind of Dorothy Day era progressive teachers. And I don't know if it came from them, but I had an idea as a young kid that Jesus had this quality of being kind of a novelist in a sense, in that he was so, his phenomenon were so pure that when he saw you, he almost was you. He had no projection. He just loved. And therefore, when he interacted with you, he inflected you in the most positive way.
0: So the image of God in him reflected the image of God in me,
1: yes.
0: And they saw each other.
1: Yes, and God. Like the woman at the well.
0: Right.
1: But also the money changers.
0: Mm.
1: So I don't think he was angry the way we would be angry, but in Buddhism they would say he was a wrathful teacher. So that got into me as an aspiration to be able to, well, not to be like that, because that's but to write like that, to say, okay, let me put this character here and try to identify my projections and my intentions and get rid of those and just see the person. The superpower, if you could do it. And it does kind of destabilize good, evil, right, wrong, for at least the space of the story.
0: But you make it really clear in your stories that the world actually doesn't care whether you survive it or not, whether you do well or not, whether the abyss finally opens and swallows you up.
1: Yes, sometimes, in certain situations, it doesn't care. Now, the part I'm not as good at is in certain situations, it cares beautifully. So in some of the stories in 10th of December, I started to kind of go, oh, I'm getting it. Like in the title story, there's a moment at the end where the community kind of does come together for the guy. So it's for me, it's a beautiful craft because it leads you morally in a certain way. And as you do it more and more, you start to understand parts of your own mind a little bit. So I've always believed that community is real, but I was having trouble getting it into the stories. And then here comes just on its own,
0: So you spent most of your career writing short stories and essays and things. And then Lincoln and the Bardo comes along, and you wondered if this was going to be a career killer. Yeah. Why?
1: Lincoln. I'm writing a novel about Lincoln. Go ahead.
0: Who hasn't?
1: Yeah. It's on South Park, No, I mean, part of it was that I'd written that book 10th of December, and I really enjoyed writing it. But many years before, when our kids were little, we went to D.C., and we were driving past that cemetery, and my wife's cousin said, "Did you know that Willie Lincoln was buried in that crypt?" I said, "Who's Willie Lincoln?" I didn't know. And then she explained that the newspapers had said that Lincoln had actually been so grief-stricken that he went into the tomb. Wow. And so as a young father, that was moving. It was also back during the Clinton era. Not even just the idea that somebody could leave the White House on their own on this kind of mission was fascinating. I thought, oh, that would be a great novel for somebody. Because my skill set at that point did not encompass a book like that. So I just said, okay, well, let's not mess anything up. Your career just started, and I knew I was getting successful because of these funny short stories. So I let it go. And I researched it a little bit, and I tried to write a play, and I just kept saying, don't do that, because it's sort of like the thing a person would do at that stage in their career when they got arrogant, And I could just read the reviews, So I didn't do it. And then at one point, the 10th of December came out. It was a big success, bigger than I ever imagined. And I just thought, wow, I do not want to be the guy whose gravestone reads, "Avoided that which he most longed to do," And I really had, I thought, hey, I should try it. So I gave myself basically a little 6-month contract. I said, just try it. And if it's stupid, no one ever has to know. And that gave me the freedom. So it was partly that it had to be, I knew, a little more earnest than I was used to doing. It also had to be a 19th century voice, which is not really what I was known for. So I did it 6 months and I gave it to Paula. And she wrote me that note, and I said, okay, we'll do it.
0: Keep going.
1: Yeah.
0: One of the things I so admire about that novel is the fact that you went from short story to writing that, because you said you can't cling to the thing that got you in the door. You can't just keep being a short story writer forever.
1: Right.
0: You got to take the risk of doing the novel.
1: Yes, but that's terrifying, especially because my first book didn't come out until I was 38. And I just barely, figured that out. And suddenly my dream was coming true. And then you're like, okay, I don't want to do anything.
0: Let's ramp it up a little.
1: Yeah, yeah. And it was years later. And it felt really, really wonderful to sort of broaden your stance a little bit and try something else.
0: And now it's being made into a movie with Tom Hanks.
1: Yes.
0: Right?
1: Yeah, it is.
0: I mean, is it okay for us to?
1: Then we announced it last week. Yeah.
0: Okay.
1: Yeah.
0: And then Vigil comes along, which, as I recall, you said it just started with an idea.
1: Yeah, it was just it's a little hazy, but it was basically just one at 67. The thought that, like, well, how did I do, and what? Then I was thinking about the kind of that generation of people who maybe are in their 80s now, who were instrumental in the kind of first rhetoric of climate denial, which interestingly I found out

0: came right from the tobacco industry. Same people, in some cases. So I thought, just again, as that kind of a possible career-killing challenge, what if I took some climate change denier and put him on his deathbed? Stinker dies. You know, that was it. And so that was really the start of it. And then, so it just went from there.
1: So those novels, and even one of your early short stories, they involve spirits from the world beyond this one. Tolstoy did that. Dickens did it. It's a Wonderful Life did it.
0: Yeah.
1: Christmas Carol, all that. So have you ever been visited by a spirit?
0: Once.
1: What happened?
0: Yeah. Well, actually, it's not funny. It's kind of funny. But my grandfather, actually, he died in 1969. And he had just retired. And I was supposed to go to the Cubs Sox game. They had it once a year. They had a Cubs Sox. Mm-hmm. So my dad and I were going to go. And then at the last minute, he said, I can't go. The neighbor will take you. So we went, had a good time. And I came back to find my dad crying, and his father had passed away the night before, but he didn't want to ruin my night. Right. So he held off and he told me afterwards. And so either that night, I think it was actually the next night, I'm just in bed and I wake up and I think, oh, he's here. And there was a kind of a dark mass at the end of the bed, not frightening, but not him, but I knew it was him. And the whole vibe was just, it's all good. I'm fine and you're going to be fine. And I thought, and I thought, am I asleep? And I'm not. And he's still there. And the reason I believe it, because it's only happened that one time. Never. Have you ever had an experience like that?
1: I have, but it was an evil one.
0: Oof.
1: I was in Mumbai, India. I had gone into the wrong neighborhood and got overwhelmed by this really, I've never talked publicly about this, by the way. And that night, in my room, I got attacked by something.
0: Physically, you felt it physically.
1: Yeah.
0: Yeah.
1: So when I read your thing about spirits and spirits entering into someone, I had something.
0: Amazing. There's a book called, I think it's by Patricia Pearson. I think it's called Opening Heaven's Door. I think. And her sister had an experience. She had terminal cancer, young woman with children. She's just despondent. What's going to happen? This can't be happening to me. And so she had a dream. And in the dream, her father, who lived a few blocks away, took her around and showed her the universe and showed her that her children, the future of each child, everything's fine. And she woke up just totally at peace with her death. Her father had died the night before. You know, so Patricia Pearson's a science writer. She's like, this is my
1: how
0: sister.
1: Can this be?
0: My sister's not a hoo-hoo kind of person, woo-hoo, whatever it is. So she said, I'm going to use my scientific training to look into this. So she interviewed a bunch of people, always with the same mindset she'd interview anybody. Eliminated the goofy things, and she concluded 50% of people, if they talk to you frankly, have had some kind of experience at the moment of crossover, or like you had, or like I had. So that's exciting. It just means that there's something. We don't know what it is, but mm-hmm. there's something. Yeah.
1: So how did having kids affect you as a writer? Because there are a lot of people who feel like, oh, I got to wait until my kids are adults and out of the house, or others get up early in the morning, you know, before the kids get up. How did it affect you?
0: The main thing was I just fell in love with Paula and with them and I had this feeling of I am protecting this pod at all costs. And the other thing that happened was suddenly, I mean, I had always been a pretty nice person, but when we had them, I just went, oh my God, everybody is beloved or should be. So whatever, you know, the feeling I had for them, some old guy on a bus bench saying, oh my God, he was a baby, you know. I hope his dad loved him as much as I, you know, that whole kind of corny, but the universe got infused with moral feeling. So whereas before the kids, I couldn't really figure out how to make a story matter, except I would, you know, like by Hemingway, I would put something that he had done or, you know, something. Suddenly there was meaning everywhere. Even, you know, because if you have that feeling about the world, even a small slight is a major moral thing. And I started to feel that. So the stories could be a little smaller. Humiliation was a real thing.

0: There's a beautiful Chekhov story called Grief. I don't know if you've read it, but it's a guy who's he's a very poor sort of horse-drawn cab driver in Moscow, and he just found out that his son has died. And the whole story is very simple. It's just him going around trying to tell somebody. And nobody, he's just a cab driver. At one point, somebody hits him in the back of the head. Mind your business, you know. So at the end of the whole thing, no one has heard him. And he goes back to the stable, and he puts the horse away. And he just touches his head to the horse's snout and said, I had a son. He died, you know. Beautiful, huge story, but nothing happens except that. So I was more attuned to that energy once we had our kids.
1: Yeah, and plus it focuses, you have this much time, you know, because something else is
0: yes.
1: taking time away.
0: Especially if you're writing at work, which I was. So it's a good joke, but also it was, you know, I had gotten a nice rejection from the New Yorker, which it was at Dear George, we reject this. But it's us writing to tell you we reject that. You know, oh my God, victory!
1: Yeah.
0: You know,
1: I got a note from them.
0: Yeah, so I was kind of elated, and I made the mistake of telling my boss, and he actually—I'd never heard this construction before that—but he said, George man, we're going to have to ask you to stop using corporate resources to do your story thingies." What is that?
1: Story thingies.
0: Story thingies. I'm like, all right, you just gave me a grant for the arts. You watch how sneaky I am now. But yeah, so but the beauty of that was I'd come out of grad school where, you know, sometimes you have too much time. So you're going to research. What were cannons made of in 1740? Who cares? So, so
1: I have 30 minutes before I have to do this.
0: Or less. Or yeah. Sometimes it would literally just, okay, I've got a meeting in 10 minutes. I've got a charge number. I can build this time. Go. And so that brought out the entertainer. You just had to get, and then also I tell this to people who are in this situation where they don't have any time. You can make progress in 3 minutes. You know, we have this idea, you have to have 6 hours and incense burning and, you know, but really if you're pushed, if you can do 4 good lines, that's pretty good. Over the course of a year, that's a lot. Mm-hmm. So to sort of say, a lot of what I do as a writer is just anxiety reduction and say, okay, well, you can only write 3 minutes a day. Go ahead, you know. And so to me, that takes some of the pressure off of having to create the perfect condition.
1: Sure.
0: Yeah.
1: Which I think just comes with maturity and practice and life experience. So you've got this great story, Mom of Bold Action, where everything is a possible writing prompt for her. You know, famous writer comes to writer's symposium. You know, is that a prompt?
0: Yeah, right. Yeah,
1: well so my question is do you think that way? That
0: no.
1: Everything is a possible?
0: I used to.
1: Really?
0: Yeah, but none of them ever worked out. Literally, you know, a story in which, yeah. That's the conscious mind going, you know, and then whenever I would come up with it, I'd always supply an ending and, well, don't bother. But in that story, she's very sweet because she's desperate to write a story. And so she, you know, she thinks about, she's thinking about a talking fork in there, you know, but what she does is she overdetermines that, you know, she won't write the story unless she's sure she can finish it, which that's a death knell. You have
1: never
0: to
1: gonna
0: be,
1: happen.
0: No, you, because then you finished it. And why should we bother?
1: You know, you've also written some really, really important nonfiction stuff. Your account of driving the entire length of the U.S.-Mexico border for GQ, that was a long time ago.
0: Yeah.
1: And living among unhoused people up in Fresno, outside of Fresno, in your tent city story. Do you ever feel like, I need to get back into that? Or even, do you want to drive that border again?
0: Yeah, I did. The last one I did, I went to cover the Trump rallies in 2016. Mm-hmm. That was the last time. And that one kind of stung me a little bit. It was it's not natural. That form isn't really natural for me because I don't know. It takes me a lot of time to write those pieces. And in that case, it was kind of, I have a lot of people in my family and circle who are kind of right wing. And so, and to go into those rallies, people were quite affable, actually, you know, kind of fun in a way. And I would say, I'm a liberal, left of Gandhi. They'd go, okay, you know. And we had a nice talks and arguments, and it was

0: you know, and then when I came to write it, I couldn't quite figure out the angle. I couldn't quite do it. So this is how, so I said, okay, I'll write it as an opera libretto. And I had a commission from the New Yorker, so I'm gonna write this out. So in the opera that I wrote, the Trump supporter, and I used all their actual quotes, I had them all stockpiled. So I had them singing, the Trump supporters singing, you know, close the border, you know, whatever. And then overhead, all the pro-immigration people I met were flying overhead singing. I mean, ridiculous. So I had the panache to send this to David Remnick. And then there was a few days silence. And he's such an amazing mind. And he at one point, he wrote me an email, while I respect your attempts at equity, or it's not the word you use, but like fairness.
1: Equanimity.
0: Yeah. I feel you're avoiding the difficult task of analysis. Like, oof. Yeah. So, but it took that, and then I finally thought, okay, I have to have an opinion, you know. So anyway, I love that kind of piece because the beautiful thing is whatever idea you bring to a thing like that, go to Fresno and live incognito in those camps, your ideas get decimated in the first day. It's always more complicated than you thought. I'm afraid. I thought it was going to be like Steinbeck. I'm going to play guitar and we're going to, you know,
1: This land is your land.
0: Whoa, that kind of, yeah, no, that didn't happen. There's two different crack dealerships in there. And this woman came up to me and she goes, how long are you going to be here? I said, a week. She goes, I'm going to rape you. I'm like, you know, so but they're beautiful experiences because I come in with my little whatever liberal ideas, and within a day I'm just like, oh, I don't know anything, and that's beautiful. You take it down to nothing and start observing, and in that mode, because your concepts are gone, you're observing really sharply, and things are beautifully funny. And I was laying in this camp at night, and it was very frightening because it was kind of a question of how long would before they realized I was reporting. And so I'm lying in this camp, I'm just terrified. And you can hear fights breaking out and people coming in to buy crack. And I'm lying there and I'm like, I gotta get out of here. And then suddenly I hear from the next tent. And then a guy goes, can you hear me now? Of course.
1: There's the Pee Wee football game. Those two, good and evil, running at each other.
0: You couldn't make it up. You know, it was so beautiful. I mean, Robert Stone, the writer, talked about the difference between beautiful and sublime. Beautiful. A bouquet is beautiful. Sublime, he said, was he was on a Coast Guard ship, and they were firing rockets into Vietnam. And these beautiful tracers. And it was beautiful, except they were killing people. But you couldn't deny the power of it, so he's used the word sublime. So those experiences, sometimes when your judging mind or your analytical mind goes away, you're open to the sublime, like that farting story.
1: I don't know that we've referred to that particular biological function before in the Writer's Symposium. So thank you.
0: Well,
1: thank you for that.
0: I try to be a breaker of the rules.
1: You've also compared writing to archery. And here's what, do you remember, or do you want me to tell you what you said?
0: Yeah, tell me.
1: That the first draft, the arrow just lands where it lands.
0: Hmm.
1: As opposed to aiming for the target.
0: Yes.
1: You see where this is going?
0: Yeah, now I do, yes.
1: Okay, so make the comparison.
0: Well, so I think a lot of times the younger writers are, they know what they want to do. And that's the aiming, you aim. And so that doesn't usually work. Because, again, if I am aiming for something, you feel me controlling you in a certain way. So whereas if you just shoot and then react to where the shot lands, that's a more honest approach. So in other words, I might think I'm writing a story about A. In doing it, I kind of botch it up, but with a good reason. I hit a funny riff, and it goes over here. So then you have a choice. Do I take that funny riff and get rid of it so that the story will do what I told it to do? No. Or do I say, oh, it's a different story than I thought? And that's the more powerful thing. So the whole process of writing is kind of call and response. You do something with maybe with an intention, but then you see what you did, and then

0: you go, okay, story, you're in charge. I'm going to do what you want me to do. And then, and I think that's where that communication feels like, because you know, you feel it yourself as you're reading me. Oh, the story's going over there. And oh, no, he's following it. So we're in connection.
1: Yeah. I mean, I felt that so much in your story, 10th of December. In fact, I actually thought I should put this in my will, where if I'm dying, I want somebody to read 10th of December to me, because that it's such a hopeful, elevating experience, because it went somewhere I didn't think it was going to go, and it was just so hopeful, and it was just this story that was awful and painful and lonely and desperate and then loving.
0: Thank you. That's because that's the experience I had writing it.
1: Oh, my.
0: Yeah, I didn't know. I just thought a guy with a terminal diagnosis decides to kill himself.
1: Yeah.
0: And the reason I had that is because a relative of mine got the diagnosis. And I thought, oh, my God. You know, basically you think, I'm so glad that that'll never happen to me. You know, well, they will. And I thought, okay, well, if it does, what would I do? And I thought, I just read To Build a Fire. That's, you know, and Jack London makes that freezing to death sound pretty good. So I thought, okay, when I get the diagnosis, I'll go into the woods and that all happened in a split second. And I thought, no, you wouldn't do that, because that would break your family's heart. There was the whole blueprint for the story. But so then you first have to get the guy into the woods, you know, and then, that took up maybe a year to write that story. And every time, you're revising behind you, the reality is becoming more true to you, and then different options open up than you would have thought of at the beginning. And so by the time I got to that point, I loved that guy so much, and his dilemma had been so internalized by me that I could see what the actual issue was. And so it's a beautiful thing to.
1: It was so moving, and seriously, I just wanted to call you and thank you when I finished reading that. It was so powerful.
0: Thank you for telling me that.
1: So you have talked about writing as a spiritual practice, and what I so admire about that approach is that I think, rather than thinking about is there a market for this, you talk about it as just doing the writing is all that matters. The rest will kind of take care of itself. I mean, you can say that now because you're a successful writer. Mm. You've got a movie with Tom Hanks and all that sort of stuff. But I actually believe you that it's the writing that matters, not the outcome.
0: It's true, although in the spirit of symposium honesty, it flickers on and off.
1: Okay.
0: No, that's fair. I mean, and I think that's legit. In other words, like I can be in a story, even like that one you're talking about, and be so deep into it and something reveals itself and I get it and I think, ooh, the New Yorker is going to love this.
1: Sure,
0: truly.
1: Fair enough.
0: And then that flickers off and you go, yeah, okay, and then come back to it. So I think the whole thing, you know, spiritual practice, I think there are real spiritual practices that are more powerful than writing. But writing comes in there, and I think the main thing is to be in honest relation to the situation you made, to get clear of your plans about it. And then know that you're over there reading. You know, this precious person here who's seen a few things is reading it, and together we're really exploring. And if I leave something on the table in the name of my agenda or some sentimentality, you're going to feel that. And you're not going to want me to read that to you when you're dying. You're going to want some other stupid story, and I can't live with that. But that is spiritual, you know, but I think early on I knew that from reading, for example, Chekhov, that if you did the work of loving the form and loving your reader, then it would be successful in some way.
1: You also have this line that says, if someone could demonstrate that fiction did no good, I would still do it because I think it does good for me. That's where I think it's a spiritual practice.
0: Yeah. Well, and you know, this is funny. They had a story called Winky. And in the story, there's a guy who he feels like his life is no good. He goes to a self-help seminar, and this guy is kind of a charlatan. And his thing is, don't let anyone crap in your oatmeal. That's his, you know.
1: That's just good. Yeah.
0: Yeah.
1: Yeah. That's just good.
0: That's it. So this guy in the story.

0: he's got his sister living with him who's kind of not all there, and she's super religious. And so he becomes convinced that she's crapping in his oatmeal and she's got to go live somewhere else. So we're watching this, and meanwhile, we're cutting in with scenes of her, and she's such a sweetheart, and she adores him. So the last scene is he goes home, and he's going to tell her. And
1: he's asserting himself.
0: Yeah. And he sees her face, and he can't do it. And then the kind of coda is he's beating himself up because he's not strong enough. But we're so happy. So that's the story. And it's, I think it's okay. So a week later, I get an email. Dear Mr. Saunders, I loved your story in The New Yorker. Oh, thank you. You know, it really helped me clarify some things in my life. Oh, good. Go on. my 71-year-old mother is quite good for her age, but I think she needs to be in an old folks' home. Your story convinced me to put her there. I'm like, what?
1: You were kind of going for the opposite. But.
0: No, exactly. So I write him back. Dear sir, thank you so much. I gave him the whole exegesis of the story. Really, like a 4-page explanation. And he writes back, thanks so much for your response. All done. So this is a case where my story, you know, now he was in error. But thanks. But still, I don't. What's my point? I'm thinking about that woman. But you know, in other words, in that case, you can't predict what the world is going to make of your work, right. Really. So I think I would do it anyway. Yeah.
1: So we have a lot of people who are aspiring writers in our audience and who are watching. You got some advice for them?
0: Yeah, and I met some of them today, and they were wonderful. Oh my goodness. The biggest thing I would say is start with the assumption that what you have is valid. It's common, and I remember myself as a young writer, you'd make a story that didn't work, and you're like, oh, I'm no good. I haven't lived enough. I haven't read enough. I don't know anything, blah, blah, blah. Rather than that, I would say your subconscious has just given you a gift. It's complicated. It's maybe a little bit knotted up. It's okay. What if we assume that it was your subconscious was trying to communicate with you, and instead of seeing it as an obstruction, seeing it as a beautiful complication or manifestation of who you are? I sometimes think of this in terms of talking to your own story, because if your story is, you're reading along and suddenly it gets no good, the normal human response is say, oh, I screwed up.
1: I'm no good.
0: I should go to law school. You know, whatever. And that's normal. But the more advancing is to sort of say to the story, what's happening? And the story will say, nothing. It's fine. Keep going. Tell me. And the story eventually will start to reason with you a little bit. And it'll tell you in its own language what's wrong, because you already know. And then you can make peace with it. So I would say that, but the simple advice is trust that revision in your flavor, once you discover it, is the key to the kingdom. Nobody writes a first draft that's good. Nobody. People always say they do, but they don't. So the idea that you could take something that you made that you don't love, but by applying sort of a form of love to it over and over again, it would reshape itself. Your friend with the story is not an enemy, and revision is the way that you assure it of your friendship, essentially.
1: George Saunders, thank you for coming to the Writers' Studio.
0: It was such a pleasure.

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My job at the beginning, at least, is a little simplified because of the talks you've heard from already, especially from Rick and from Wieland. As you all are well aware, the human brain is the largest among primates, living primates. But I just wanted to emphasize it's not the largest mammal brain. Elephants and whales and cetaceans have larger and also more highly folded cerebral cortices. But in terms of brain number in the cerebral cortex, neuron number, humans have the largest total number. And so my area of interest, similar to Wieland's, is one of the more obvious features of human brain is its size and the number of cells. And that brings us right to the issue of where they all come from, which has been, as you hear, a sort of an interesting problem or a central problem for many of us. The developmental stages are clearly where we'll find the answer to how that happens. And in my lab, we've been looking at human brain development through the second trimester, which is when most cortical neurons are developed. And a cross-section through the developing cortex looks very different in humans than it does, for example, in mouse, which is the animal system that most neuroscientists have used to study early stages of brain development. So this is the cross-section of the mouse, and you heard from Wieland very beautifully how there are apical progenitors, which we call radioglia, shown here in red, marked by SOX2, one of the transcription factors that they express. And their daughter cells are these intermediate progenitors that line up right above them in the subventricular zone. And the beginning, the middle, and the end of neurogenesis in the mouse looks just like that. In the human, it starts out very similarly. There are radioglial cells and intermediate progenitors forming these two layers. But then very rapidly, the subventricular zone undergoes this enormous expansion that you've heard about and becomes an outer subventricular zone shown here. And all of these colors represent cells that are cycling. They're producing daughter cells. And you may notice the ventricular zone at this stage becomes very small. And so the majority of cortical neurons at these stages almost certainly are coming from this zone, not from the ventricular zone. And moreover, this isn't the end of neurogenesis. This is halfway through gestation week 17 when the middle layers are being formed. So the middle and upper cortical layers are presumably being generated by the cells in this outer subventricular zone. But the actual nature of those progenitors really hadn't been studied, and so we looked at it in a variety of ways. First, I want to show you how dynamic this area is. In this case, we're looking at the outer subventricular zone in a slice culture where we've labeled just the progenitor cells in green. And so there are neurons that you don't see, but the progenitors are highly dynamic. And when we look at them more carefully, we find two classes, and one that I really want to emphasize is this one. It's a radioglia-like cell. It has this process that goes up to the pial surface, which is the basal fiber, but it doesn't have an apical contact with the ventricle, the way the epithelial cells or the ventricular or apical radioglia do. Otherwise, it looks just like a radioglial cell. It stains with all the markers that you normally would see in radioglial cells. And if you backfill the surface of the cortex with a label like this, the dii crystal, it fills the fibers of these cells that end in cell bodies in the outer subventricular zone. These cells hadn't been described at the time, and so we call them outer subventricular radioglia-like cells, or ORG cells, and as you heard, Wieland calls them

basal radically, they're the same cell type, and they're enriched, it turns out, in the human developing brain. Now, we've looked at them dynamically, and we're struck by a behavior that hadn't been seen before. These are four of the cells that are labeled in one slice of cortex. And as they divide, you may notice how they sort of jump and divide. And if you didn't notice it in those images, I hope you'll be able to see it in this single cell. Because as they go through M phase, the actual cytokinesis stage when they divide, they jump first and then undergo this cell division or cytokinesis. Very distinctive behavior that hadn't been described before. And so we called it mitotic somal translocation, MST. And it was one of the defining features of these cells because there were no specific markers that we could use to distinguish them from the traditional ventricular radioglia. But when we looked for them in other species, and this is in the mouse, we found them there as well. And if you watch this cell, it's a what we call now a mouse outer radioglial cell. And you see it goes through a little jump, much more modest than the human cells. It has this basal fiber, and it's located in the subventricular zone if the mouse had a subventricular zone. So these cells are present in small numbers in the mouse and are usually expanded in primates and especially in humans. Are they neurogenic? Do they actually make neurons? And to test that, we actually dissociated cells from the progenitor zones, labeled them with a virus marker that actually just infected progenitors, and then put a single progenitor in each of multi-well plates. And here's an example of a single one of the progenitors in this well. And a higher magnification view is there. And then we time-lapsed image the behavior. And you can identify the outer radioglia by their first division. They put out a primary process, just like they would in situ, and then they jumped and divided, and that made that cell classified as an outer radioglia. And we had other cells that rounded up and divided. Those were the intermediate progenitors. And we looked 7 weeks later in culture at what the clones were like. What does a single outer radioglial cell actually produce, at least in vitro? And the answer was really surprising. The cell I just showed you, after 7 weeks, had produced a clone of at least 700 cells, which included neurons of both deeper and upper cortical layers. And in this clone, there were no astrocytes. And some of the clones that were additionally astrocytes plus neurons. And this is an enormous output of cells. If we do the same experiment with a radioglial cell in a mouse, we get 20 to 40 cells after a month or so. So 700 to 1,000 cells from a single outer radioglial cell, I think, underscores how enormously proliferative these cells are. And so it helps support this model, which is still a work in progress, of what we think makes the human cortical development distinct, say, from the mouse. And in the ventricular and subventricular zones shown here, we think cells in the human behave very much like the mouse. But what makes the human so distinct is the outer subventricular zone, which is filled with these outer radioglia that are born initially from the ventricular zone and move away. And they go through these multiple self-renewing asymmetrical divisions, producing these daughters, shown here in green, which are transient amplifying progenitor cells. And they actually divide symmetrically at least twice. We know they do that more than once, producing clones of cells, which then have the same birth date and migrate, therefore, to the same cortical layer. And over time, one of these ORG cells will produce multiple clones of cells in multiple different layers. And the radial fibers support neuronal migration, so that allows an increase in the cortical size tangentially as well as radially. So we think this cell is very important for cortical expansion, both developmentally, as shown here, and also in evolutionary terms. But as I said, we had no markers for these cells. We had no real idea of what made them distinct molecularly from the ventricular radioglia, for example, in the mouse. And so what we took as an approach for this is single-cell RNA sequencing. So we dissociated early cells, shown here, took those individual cells and collected them in microliter, tiny little nano-sized capture sites in a chip, a microfluidic chip, which is made by Fluidigm Corporation. And when they're captured in these little sites, you can then do lysis and reverse transcription and amplify them, and then sequence the genes for each individual cell. And that's in an unbiased way. That is, we take all comers and see what those gene differences look like. And here's an example of a heat map where we have the cells in all these rows and genes in columns. And you can see how they cluster according to the genes that they express. And that allows us to identify molecular characteristics of specific cell types. And just to look at some of the progenitors, and this is when we first did our initial study of about 300 cells that were captured.

this way, we can see three different cell states. Here in the lower left are the radioglial genes, the ones that are most enriched in radioglial cells. In the brackets are the intermediate progenitors, which are the daughters of the radioglia. And then here on the right, in the upper side, are the enriched genes, mostly in young immature neurons. And what this shows us is that some genes that are initially expressed in the radioglia persist in their daughter cells, the intermediate progenitors, and genes that are expressed in those progenitors persist as neurons are produced. And this is very useful in a way because it helps us watch the lineage of these cells. So example shown here actually confirms what we saw from the time-lapse imaging. Radioglial cells shown here on the left producing intermediate progenitors that then generate neurons. And these are some of the genes, both known and new genes, expressed at each of these different stages. And we confirm the expression of the new genes by in situ hybridization shown here in slices. Genes that we predict would be expressed in radioglia are located here at the ventricle. The genes expressed in intermediate progenitors or radioglia, outer radioglia are expressed here. And then the neural genes are expressed in the cortical plate. Now, not only did this give us an idea of the transition or lineage of cell types, but it gave us insight into activated gene networks that might actually be signaling individual cell types. And to focus on the outer radioglia for this talk, these are all schematically shown genes that are coherent in networks expressed exclusively by outer radioglia at these early developmental stages. And one of those gene networks and pathways is the LIFR-STAT3 signaling pathway, known to most stem cell biologists as an important self-renewal pathway. So we find that these outer radioglial cells are actually able to self-renew themselves and create their own niche. If we inhibit this pathway, as shown here in these graphs on the lower right, we significantly inhibit the generation of the radioglial cells, but not the intermediate progenitors, or for that matter, the ventricular radioglia. So it's selective to this one cell type. And it helps support an idea shown here that distinguishes the human from the mouse. In the mouse, as you know, as we just heard, they have radioglial cells and intermediate progenitors, and the radioglial cells line the ventricle, where they can receive trophic factor signaling from the CSF, cerebrospinal fluid. In the outer subventricular zone, the cells have actually moved away from the ventricle, and they're not able to access the growth factors in the CSF. But instead, they develop their own signaling pathways. They can produce their own growth factors, and they create their own niche for self-renewal and expansion. And we think that that is one of the reasons, of course, that these cells were able to undergo the kind of prolonged and massive proliferation that I've shown you and that Wieland mentioned just earlier. We've also gotten some insights into diseases, and I just want to mention two of them very quickly. One of them is this. And as I've just mentioned, these outer radioglial cells make their own niche, and they have factors that promote self-renewal. And when we looked at all these genes in the literature, we found that they'd all been reported earlier or already discovered in this particular kind of tumor, the glioblastoma multiforme, which is a terrible and inoperable brain tumor found in adults, not in children. But when we look carefully at the published single-cell heat maps like this one for radioglial genes, for genes that are expressed in tumors as well as radioglia, we cross those reference points, we found that, in fact, that the most aggressive glioblastomas were enriched in the same genes that we found in the outer radioglial cells. They had apparently an outer radioglial cell signature in the most aggressive grade of glioblastoma. So then we looked in surgical specimens that we got from our colleagues at UCSF, sectioned and stained and cultured them just like we had primary tissue. And shown here are glioblastoma cells from one of the patients. And if I focus your attention on this cell as it undergoes division. Well, I hope you can see it. Yeah, there it is. Watch that one. There we go. Right. So you may have noticed how it jumped and divided exactly like the fetal cells do in situ. So it looks as though we have outer radioglial cells in these glioblastomas. And in fact, that work has progressed to the point where we now have good evidence that these may be the cells of origin for these very aggressive glioblastoma tumors. The next slide, which has to do with microcephaly. And microcephaly, of course, is a condition where the brain is orders of magnitude smaller than it would normally be. And the most dramatic cases of this occurred in Brazil last summer when there was an outbreak of Zika-induced microcephaly. But initially, it wasn't clear that the Zika virus was producing the microcephaly. We were struck by the fact that literature suggested there was one specific factor that mediated the entry of the Zika virus into the skin.
And that was something called the AXL receptor. And our data set from the outer radioglia we've been talking about and the other cells in the developing brain is shown here for all of the receptors known to mediate entry of flaviviruses. And the Zika virus uses the ones shown here with the black dots to get into other cell types. And I'll emphasize that the AXL receptor, which mediates Zika entry into other cells, is highly enriched, but only in certain cells in our data set. Shown here, it's enriched in astrocytes, in radioglial cells, not in intermediate progenitors, not in neurons, not in interneurons, and also in microglia and endothelium. It has a very specific pattern of expression, which we predicted might be the tropism of the virus as well, that is, the virus would enter the cells that express that receptor. And so we managed in collaboration with Joe DiRiccio to get active virus from a patient who traveled to San Francisco from Brazil, and he was donating blood, and the blood actually turned out to have active virus. So we cultured the virus and exposed our tissue sections. And shown here in green is the Zika virus reproducing in cells in the outer subventricular zone, which included the outer radioglial cells that I've been talking about. It seems to be that they're a very favorite target of the Zika virus. So shown here, in fact, is the outer radioglial cell packed with the viral particles just prior to rupture. So these outer subventricular zone cells are specifically and especially vulnerable to infection with the Zika virus. And when these patients are born with microcephaly, it makes sense, of course, that the neural progenitor cells might be selectively affected. And there's much more that goes on in this devastating condition than just infection of these outer radioglia, but this seems to be part of the picture. And we also took advantage of the fact that AXL, we hypothesized, was mediating entry of the virus to block it with a variety of different chemicals and antibodies. And shown here is an example of a chemical block of the AXL receptor. And these are cultured human cells that are exposed to the virus. And the green dots are the cells that are actually infected with the virus. And if you block the AXL receptor, as shown here on the right, you can significantly reduce the cells that get infected. Confirming that the AXL receptor is probably mediating entry into these, at least these human cell types. Now, I was very interested, as I mentioned earlier, to find markers or genes uniquely expressed in these outer radioglia that we could use as a tool to try to learn more about the cell types. And we were very gratified in our first 300 cells that we were able to do that. Shown on the left are novel markers that express themselves only in the ventricular radioglia, shown here. And on the right are the more interesting to me, novel gene markers that are expressed in outer radioglia only. And we justified, or rather we validated these markers, first by showing that they stain cells with the morphology and location of outer radioglia, but also dynamically we watched cells in our time-lapse imaging jump and divide, and then we fixed them and stained them with these markers to confirm that the cells that were jumping were in fact expressing these outer radioglial markers, and they were. So this gives us now a whole new set of tools to start looking at these outer radioglial cells. One of the first things we noticed challenges, or I should say modifies, this classic model of human cortical or primate cortical development that Pascal Rakic proposed, known as the radial unit hypothesis. Very influential and still very, very concise explanation of how radial units form and how they multiply over time and also of evolution. And I want to emphasize the radioglial scaffold here, which are all these fibers that go from radioglia down here to the cortex, along which neurons migrate. And the model proposed that this scaffold persists throughout cortical development. And we were struck when we had new markers, as I mentioned just a moment ago, that there seems to be a discontinuation of the radioglial fibers at later stages. And that was evident from these two cell markers. In red, I'm showing you HOPX, which is a gene expressed throughout this outer radioglial cell cytoplasm. And you can see red fibers that you can trace all the way up to the Peel surface. In green is CRYAB,

was only in ventricular radioglia, and the green fibers only went up to the outer subventricular zone and never went further at these later stages, suggesting that these fibers and these fibers were discontinuous. And we checked that in a different way by using dye, which is a lipophilic dye that can be transported along radial fibers. And if we put those crystals on the top or the bottom of the slice, either way, we were able to show these continuous fibers at ages up to around gestational week 16. But beyond that, the picture was quite different. If we put dye at the surface, it backfilled fibers only to the outer subventricular zone where they ended in outer radioglial cells. And if we put the dye at the ventricle, it only went generally as far as the same outer subventricular zone, suggesting a kind of a handoff of cells from one zone to the other. And that led to this model, which is a model that suggests that the second half of neurogenesis, the upper cortical layers, are produced by outer radioglia, not by these ventricular radioglia, which now have transformed into truncated radioglia. So we think there are three kinds of radioglia in cortical and human cortical development. And we've now expanded our single cell analysis to all these different cell types. It's given us an idea not only of the diversity of cell types that are produced in the human brain compared to the mouse, but we've also identified unique markers for each of these different cell types at different stages of development in different brain regions. And one of them I want to mention is DAB1, which is a reelin effector. It's found in radioglia at the ventricle and the outer radioglia, but not in the truncated radioglia, which would be here. And what's interesting is that these two cells have fibers that go all the way up to the pia where they can receive reelin signaling, and the TRGs don't. So it very nicely justifies or validates the discontinuous glial scaffold model that I showed you earlier. And then I just wanted to summarize the points that I've made so far, that the developmental evolution of these three neural stem cell types, the ventricular, outer, and truncated radioglia, we think help understand the expansion and organization of cerebral cortex, that these outer radioglial cells are enriched in self-renewal and proliferation genes, and that has led to some disease-associated effects, and that the mechanism for human developmental and evolutionary brain expansion could be co-opted in disorders like brain tumors and could be targeted in disorders such as microcephaly. And finally, I want to thank all the people who did the work, especially Aparna, Alex, and Tom, very gifted postdocs. Alex and Tom are setting up their own labs now at UCSF and are sponsoring organizations. Thank you for your attention.

So I thought that before we go into detail about which herbs can help for distress, it's important to understand the whole base of Western herbalism. And Western herbalism, we've seen a lot of grave sites for Neolithic eras of people chewing on yarrow, for example, for toothaches. So it's been in our system for a long time. Interestingly, too, I was reading about chimpanzees using specific herbs to take away all of, it's a celery, like a celery leaf, to take away the parasites in their bodies. So herbs have been around for all of us animals on this planet for a long time. And there was a very strong Greek influence as well. So a lot of the medical knowledge also came over from Egypt. There's a lot of mixing that you'll see eventually how we get to Western herbalism. But Greeks were very highly skilled in medicinal materia medica. We had a lot of the humors, or Hippocrates, he used a lot of nature-based, so vinegars and

elixirs and herbs and honeys were used a lot of the base, especially also hydrotherapy, use of water. One interesting thing is the doctrine of signatures, if you might be aware of, is the idea that the plant resembles what it's used for. And I'll show you pictures in a little bit. For example, I've just used some examples, but there are many. Eyebright has been used as wash for the eyes, and also internally as well. Some of it have a deep purple center, and it's a white flower. Others have like a yellow center, and it looks like an eye. Dandelion is very yellow, and it helps with bile and the liver and the root. Comfrey, when you see it, here, I'll show you. So comfrey is the middle one here. Looks like skin cells. It's very effective in salves when you use it in, externally too. And then ginger is up here, very similar to the stomach. We've seen how many studies now of how ginger is effective for nausea and also in pregnancy nausea, chemo-induced nausea, as well as motion sickness. Middle Ages came with a lot of superstition. A lot of the writings have been done by men, but it were the women who were the ones creating the potions and having it passed down from generation to generation. It did stop in the monasteries because they knew how to write, and so that's why a lot of the material is coming from that era. And then this was revived. They revived many Greek texts. It was like this new age of revival. So here, just preparations that they used. Hildegard of Bingen, she was a natural mystic, poet, scholar. She was promised to by her parents at the age of 8 to the monastery, the Benedictine monastery. And she became very knowledgeable in herbal medicine and was many people from around the area, very influential, would come to see her. She also composed music as well. And she is someone who is very much an important influence in Western herbalism. And then we come finally to the eclectics. And that is one of the main bases of Western herbalism. They used a lot of Ayurveda, Chinese medicine, Native American medicine. And they had one of the first medical schools where they allowed women and African Americans to attend here in the United States. A lot of the herbs, if you see officinalis afterwards, is because they were inserted into the book by the eclectics, like echinacea, for example. So now we come to the talk here. For emotional distress, I really like this quote. If you are depressed, you are living in the past. If you are anxious, you're living in the future. And if you are at peace, you're living in the present. And this has been attributed to many people, but I found that most likely it's this woman, Junia Bretas. She is a Brazilian yoga mind meditation person. So emotional distress. It's still a very new phenomenon in our culture, but the feelings we've had have been since the beginning of time. There's still a very strong stigma, and I thought how interesting that we've come so far in understanding our brain, the neuroscience, mapping everything, but then the emotions are such a mystery still. Culture plays a huge moment in emotional distress as well, so that's another part we try to take into account. So for herbal approach, when you see someone who is an herbalist, they treat the person and not the symptom. There is a paradigm that we are so used to in Western medicine that, for example, an aspirin will help anyone who has pain. And generally it does. If you have a headache, it'll go away unless you have an allergy. But in herbalism, it's important to really understand the person as a whole, because there are certain herbs that may not really work as well for you, and not because the herb itself is not working, but because of your constitution. And so when you see someone, they talk to you about your constitutional type. That's a phrase that we use. So they ask you questions, and those questions in a questionnaire will kind of determine if you're more cold, we use humors as well, or more warm-blooded. So for example, I'm actually having issues. I had issues with my shoulder, rotator cuff. And I go to physical therapy, but what's really helped me
personally,

is just turmeric, high dose turmeric. And my physical therapist was saying, yeah, I've heard it's really good, but some people really have stomach issues with turmeric. And I was explaining that that is because turmeric's very warming. It's extremely warming. So if you already are someone who's very warm, then it's going to really rev up your digestion. And it's not going to be such a nice combination as of someone who's always cold. We also look at eyes, tongue, pulse, and blood pressure. I also wanted to touch upon this formula that some of you may be familiar with. Leonardo of Pisa was one of the people attributed, though it's been also in Indian mathematics for centuries as well. This is the formula that has been found in nature and art. And you add, so you become with zero with one is one. One plus one now is two, and then you add the two with the one, and you continue in a spiral nonstop. And some of the herbalism in the school that I was taught at, when we create the formulas for each patient, each part now goes with the Fibonacci formula so that we flow in nature. So if there's five parts, for example, and I'll go into more detail of how we use it, we begin usually with a five, then a three, a two, one, one, because we want the whole incorporation of the herbs to be placed in balance with nature and in the person as well. Okay. So one of the things we look at is the tongue. And the tongue means so many different things in so many different cultures. In our culture, generally, it's making fun of someone or you're angry at someone. In New Zealand, it's very much of strength, the Hakka tradition. In Tibetan, they're showing you their tongue out of respect because there was the belief that people who had black tongues were evil. And so if you show your tongue, you are good. So the tongue is very important and gives us a lot of clues. So when we look at the tongue, we take a lot from traditional Chinese medicine. And you look at this whole area as the spleen, stomach. You look at the lungs, the heart, liver, and gallbladder. And then this is an example. So I don't know if you can see, there's a whole wind line coming down. That is believed there could be different reasons for this, but you start gathering information. So the person may be dehydrated. With a dehydration, it becomes even deeper of a crack. But it's also called a wind line. And a wind line is someone who keeps thinking and thinking things over and over, and they just can't stop thinking. And so it's important that when you're speaking to the person, you're gathering that info, and the tongue now just gives you confirmation. On this side, the tongue is called scalloped. And that could just simply be that the tongue is wide and it's hitting against the teeth when you're sleeping. But that's also attributed, it could be to deficiencies, to iron deficiency, vitamin D deficiency, also to dehydration and also stress. And then we look under the tongue, if there's any type of engorgement. A lot of times if one side is much fuller, we ask if there was an accident on that side because this represents inflammation. It also can go with the hepatic flow, the liver. We also look at the face. One of the most common is the eyebrows. When the eyebrow ends like in the middle, we tend to see that in people with hypothyroid. And so each part represents a part of the face. Now, none of this has to be rigid, but are things that help us give clues when we're meeting with patients. So I'll just look at this. This one, too, I've seen a lot. This one's being swollen eyes. Underneath, the eye is very swollen. Obviously, if you had a lot of sodium the night before or you didn't have enough sleep, it's going to be swollen. But if this is something that's general, it tends to have some kidney issue or adrenal fatigue that we call. So we're looking at all these clues to formulate the best type of herbs. And then pulses. Pulses is another one that we use.
There's three main areas. And so the left side we use as what you were born with, your life, who you are. And the right side is your lifestyle. And so you look at both sides, you feel both sides, and each one represents a part of the body. So this one can be the top part, so heart. And then here you can have the stomach, and then here is the kidney. And then you can get into nuances where you can feel ovaries or prostate when you're sliding too. And then each pulse has different feelings. So sometimes it'll feel like it's underwater. There's a cotton pulse. A cotton pulse could be someone who does not drink enough water, and now the fluid is kind of drowning out the pulse that you're feeling. Sometimes you feel this vibration like an electricity, and that's a lot of stress. So when a formula is created for a person who comes in to see an herbalist, you begin most of the time, and all of us do, is what I like to do, is an adaptogen. So an adaptogen basically means it's an herb to help you to adapt to stressful situations. And there is, I would say, no one in this whole society at this moment who is not having any type of stress. And so that is one of the base. So going back to that Fibonacci formula, that would be the five. That's the one you start with. That's the most of the concentration of that formula. This is something that you can use long term. There are herbs that are very short term only for energy or for tonics. This is long term. This is something that's safe. And so I put a whole list, but there are so many adaptogens. I really encourage you to look up adaptogens. These are one of the most popular. So ashwagandha is right up here. Ashwagandha is also like winterberry is another word. We like to use Latin names a lot of times because there's so many popular names that they can be confused. But I'll just go with the most common of them. This one has been used in Ayurveda medicine for centuries. And it's very good. They also call it like the vigor of a horse. It has a lot of stamina. It helps people, even though it gives you energy, it sounds counterintuitive what I'm about to say, it helps people sleep and relax and let go. It's not a sedative. It's something that is slowly over time readjusting your body and balancing. This one is very well researched. It's also for people who may have mild thyroid issues. It's no way a replacement if you're on thyroid medication, but it's for people who may have, maybe they're on that normal level when they go to the doctor, but they still have those feelings of maybe being cold, or maybe now they're noticing that they're having a little more hair loss, or that their skin is a little dry. Some symptoms that may be similar to hypothyroidism, ashwagandha is a very useful herb. Oh, panic ginseng. This one is a very good sense of calmness. This one helps to maintain homeostasis and the immune system. Most of all of the adaptogens actually are very good for the immune system. And that's where it begins building stamina in the person. And so this one is very much for like aging and for stress. A lot of these herbs, the Russians too were using in the Olympic times for ways to gather a little bit more extra oomph. And they've been very effective. And then astragalus, a lot of in Chinese cultures use in soup when you're sick. Astragalus is very much a Chinese medicinal plant. And let me show you this one, astragalus. And then this one has, research has shown that it's anti-inflammatory, antioxidant. It's a liver protectant. And it's one of the most important key tonifying herbs. Holy basil, or tulsi, is a beautiful herb that is also an adaptogen. But in our clinic, when I was in the herbal school, we were also taught that it's a very good plant to connect to ancestors. It's very sacred.
So if you have people who are having some issues with parents or grandparents, that can be

added to the formula, and it's also a very calming plant. And it's also very good with cholesterol too. Rhodiola, this one is in parts of Europe and Asia. And this has a normalizing physiologic influence. So it helps the body to deal with stressor, and it enhances physical and mental performance. This was one of the ones, too, that the Russians used in the Olympics. It helps to fight fatigue. It helps with mood disorders like depression. Amla is Indian gooseberry. It's another popular Ayurvedic tonic. And it helps, believed to like promote youthfulness. And a lot of products now are using it as a cream base. A lot of people are taking all of these. It's like a new fad, the adaptogens that we have. Cordyceps used to be, now they're doing a vegan style, but it used to be that it was a fungus that would take over a caterpillar, a certain caterpillar, and freeze it. But it's very, very, very a good adaptogen. It helps to treat kidney health, infertility, sexual dysfunction, and fatigue, and it's a kidney tonic as well. Now there are companies that they harvest from trees, so they don't use the caterpillars as well. And then Eleuthero, this one, looks like a little man. This is Chinese medicine too. It's a root. And so I say this because of that doctrine of signature that people believe, and they do use it as a sexual tonic for men. But it's also very useful for women, and it's also very immune boosting. Its cognitive support, too, helps the reduce cholesterol. And it's also for people in very high-stress jobs. But I don't really like to use it for people who are extremely type A, because Eleuthero will give you that push. And if you already have that push, you're going to keep pushing yourself. So you need something that's more calming. And then maca is a Peruvian root, also very much used for female and male reproductive health and sexuality, but it's also a very calming herb. There has been research in 8 different types of varieties that show a slight different profile of like vitamins and minerals that it has. So it's very rich in nutrients. Raw is not the way to take it, but they sell it in powder form or in tincture as well. And then it has increased actually sperm count. So when you begin with the adaptogen, usually, and I just jumped ahead a little bit, but usually you'll do something for digestion. That would be the 3. And then Nervine would be the 2. Nervine is just what it sounds like. It's something to help the nervous system. We all need that. It's for helping with anxiety, for insomnia, for any restlessness, or any just feeling a little bit out of whack. There's also a whole slew of Nervines available, and it's important to really understand and maybe meet with someone who knows herbs, or even when you go buy herbs, that there are people like in a lot of the herbal shops who really understand the mixes, because some of these Nervines may not be the best for you. If you're taking already an over-the-prescribed sedative, a lot of these will potentiate and make it stronger. So it's important to take that into account, and if you can, to discuss, you know, with your healthcare provider. But one of the really nice ones is milky oats. I'll show you a picture here of the person holding it. About 2 to 3 weeks in the year, these produce like a little milky substance. And when you go out in the field, you want to go with your menstruum or your alcohol and right away put it in fresh, because this is one of the Nervines that really help to regenerate nerves, to help with the long-term people who are frayed, who really feel that they're adrenal fatigue, or that they really have got to the point where they're burnt out. Over time, so it takes a long time to gain that back, but over time, milky oats have shown to be very, very beneficial. It's also a very nice tonic for men who may have some sexual issues of being able to maybe not having sexual desire as well.

And especially for people who feel like they really need caffeine to get through the day, this is a nice one to regenerate. Skullcap. Skullcap is right here. I always think it's very nice to connect to the plant and not just see it on paper or take it as a pill, but to actually look at the picture, or even better, in nature, to be with the plant, because that relationship is very strong and it makes the medicine stronger too. Skullcap is right here. It's a very wonderful nervine, especially for people who may work in offices and they hold all the tension in muscular skeletal system. Skullcap helps to release that. It's pretty strong, but it's very effective, it's gentle, and all the time I tell people, whenever they're starting any herb, especially in tincture form, then it may look like a little bottle with alcohol with the herb, just to start slow, just to see what your tolerance is, because maybe the bottle says 30 drops, but maybe do 5, and see how you start feeling with that. This one is passion flower. Passion flower, and when Europeans came across it, they really connected to Christianity, and they would see the cross, and they would see the points for Christ on the pole. But it was an Aztec medicine, and the Aztecs used it for relaxation and also for connection to dream state. And passion flower is a very gentle one. A lot of these you could explore in tea form first and see how you feel in the evening. This one's catnip. And catnip, you may know if you have cats. Cats love it and they go totally insane and they get energized. But for humans, it's the opposite. We become so relaxed. It's very nurturing. It opens the diaphragm. A lot of times we hold tension in the diaphragm, and this opens up. It's a diaphoretic that we call it. It helps your digestion, and it's a mild bitter, bitter meaning that it helps the liver produce bile. And it's very good for nighttime, for relaxation. This one, blue vervain, is pretty much the big sister of skullcap. Blue vervain has a lot of magical qualities associated with Celtic culture, and it's a very good nervine and relaxant. It also produces dreams, very strong with dreams. If you notice, all these four are very similar in color, and so they're one category of nervines that relax. When you look at poppies, especially now with the super bloom that's happening in the south, poppies is another category called hypnotic, and they're much stronger. So just like the Wizard of Oz, when Dorothy went into the poppy field and just went off to another dimension, this is poppy, especially for people who have severe insomnia. And we use the flower, the leaf, and the root. To go back to these, chamomile. I think most people are familiar with chamomile. Chamomile, one interesting point is if you want it to be opposite, you would do a cold infusion. So that means you would take either the tea bag or the loose leaf and add cold water directly to it. You let it steep overnight, and then when you drink it in the morning, it gives you a lot of energy, but it doesn't stimulate you like caffeine. So that's chamomile. And then chamomile in general is very gentle. It's also very good for the digestion. Taken warm, it's safe for children as well. Hops. Hops is interesting because we may recognize hops more from beer. Traditionally, it was the women who would make beer in Middle Age times or before. But beer that they used to make were all the ones that ended in wort, all the herbs, mugwort, St. John's wort, motherwort, all of those stimulated a lot of sexual interest. And so the church decided that was not good. And so they decided to put hops, and hops makes you relax and go to sleep. But what they didn't realize is for women, that's very good. That helps relax and to open themselves to sex. But for men, that just turns it off. And the church wanted that off. So they added hops. But you might find there's lots of companies now making beer.

with traditional herbs, and they're very tasty. Damiana is one too. Valerian. Valerian is 50-50 because some people really respond negatively to valerian, like, I can't take it, I become very hyper. But other people fall asleep, so it's like what I was saying before, it's always good to explore and have guidance as well. Motherwort. Motherwort is a very cardiac-friendly herb. It helps with women who are having maybe perimenopausal issues with flutters, so it helps to calm the heart. It also helps as a calming for all, for men and women, and it's also for people who have heart issues too, just to help relax. So another component to take into consideration is the connection between the mind and the gut. When a person comes into the herbal clinic, what we ask a lot of times when they're having depression, for example, or feeling blue, is how is their gut? Do they have a leaky gut syndrome? Are they more constipated? Do they have diarrhea? Because we've learned that the gut also has its own mind. It has the enteric nervous system. It's just as large as the brain, and this sends a lot of impulses and records experiences, and this is what we are always feeling when we have that gut feeling, or the butterflies in the stomach, or knots in our stomach. This is real, and this is our connection. But sometimes when there is an imbalance in the gut, that also affects the person's mood. The gut contains 100 million neurons, and it's more than the spinal cord. So we really need to pay attention to our digestive health when we're trying to understand our emotional distress as well. Serotonin is also produced in the gut, and they've been showing some research now that this imbalance leads to higher incidences of anxiety as well. So here are some examples of what we always have said just in society, and now we are understanding with science that it is validated. So what do we do as herbalists? So we try to increase or add bitters. That would be the number 3 in that formula. So we have 5 in that Fibonacci formula. We would start with an adaptogen that's best suited for the person. 3, we would add digestive herbs. So bitters, most of our diet in the United States is very heavy on sugar. It's very sweet. We're not used to bitters. And I think even in the turn of the century, that started changing in the 1900s, because bitters used to always be after dinner. Bitters really help with digestion. It helps to reduce heartburn, nausea, gas. And just as a nice plus, it helps to reduce sugar cravings for many people. And it supports skin, because if you're having digestive issues, the first thing also we look to is, if you're having skin issues, we look to the digestion. So some examples, think of the most bitter herbs that you can think of. So dandelions that are everywhere now in the spring, the root is for the herb, for the liver. The leaf, just as an aside, is for the kidney. Gentian is a very bitter herb. Yellow dock helps a lot with people who are very constipated. Orange peel, artichoke leaf, burdock root. Burdock root now is sold in so many places. It's a long tubular vegetable, so to speak. But people have used it for so long. It's very effective. And it really moisturizes the skin once you're taking it for a while. Sometimes I tell people, if you don't want to take a tincture, you can buy, for example, burdock root. You wash it. You cut it in little pieces and just cook it in some water until it's a little bit tender. And then you get rid of half of that water and you put this into a can or a glass jar. And you can put some soy sauce or some vinegar. And it's like a quick pickling way. And you can just eat that as a snack. So there's ways to make your herbs food. Or now it's nettle season.
Nettles are very nice. You can make

make into a pesto. You can make into a soup. There's ways to eat your herbs. The liver, so when there's emotional distress, we also look at the liver too. One thing that is interesting that we also were taught and is also borrowed very openly from traditional Chinese medicine are organ times. So sometimes we'll have people who say, you know, I always wake up between 3 or 3:30 every day, and then I can't get to sleep. That's a liver time from 3 to 5 in the morning. Then there are times for the lung. There are times for the spleen. And so you're also finding these are little clues that you can help when you're formulating for a patient. In ancient Greek medicine, melancholia was described as a state when the person had too much melon, the black, bile, color, so melancholia. And this imbalance led to symptoms of irritability, depression with anxiety, angry thoughts, loss of appetite, insomnia, nausea, and biliousness. I put here, check the eyes, because it's believed that the meridian from the liver goes into the eyes. So sometimes you'll see people with very red eyes, dry eyes. That, like chrysanthemum leaf flower, is very nice for the eyes and it calms the liver. Bitters will calm the liver. But you also want to make sure, is the liver that is having issues too hot? So you would use motherwort, milk thistle, burdock, dandelion. For example, these are herbs that will cool the liver, to relax the liver. Or the liver really is not moving. It's stagnant. It's not functioning as it should. So these are herbs that are warming. Mahonia, it's a berry. Berberis, rumex, schisandra. These are herbs that really stimulate the liver. Then there is something that is called like a hepatic depression. And that is when, again, is more of a cooling liver. The liver is not really moving as much as it should. And so these are some herbs that have been recommended to take for patients. St. John's wort is a very good herb. It just to take into account that if you're taking blood thinners, that should be something to consider. And then it's also very photosensitive, meaning that if you go out into the sunlight, you may be burned easier than normal. So take that into account. Other issues for emotional distress. This could be anywhere from being a teenager to going through puberty. And for puberty, one thing that really has been shown to be effective is mimosa. A mimosa is albizia tree, and it's big, pink, fluffy flowers, and it's very nice for anxiety, for depression, and it's called the tree of joy. And then for premenstrual issues, there are menopausal. There's so many different things that could be causing emotional distress. So what they recommend is motherwort, black cohosh, licorice for perimenopause or menopause. So this combination, black cohosh for hot flashes, motherwort also, but also for the thyroid that becomes less active during this time, and licorice as sort of like a cortisone that helps. For men who go through andropause, that is very real, saw palmetto, ginseng, milky oats, black cohosh, all in combination, because all of these herbs, no matter what issue you're having, shouldn't be used necessarily by themselves. You need a combination. You need that adaptogen to be your base. You need something for digestion. You need something for your nerves. And you need something to pull it together. Vitex is a chaste berry. It's been very effective in women with polyovarian cystic syndrome for endometriosis. Shatavari is the woman with 1,000 husbands that helps to invigorate the woman. Dongquai. Dongquai is another Chinese medicine, very good for balancing hormones. And so this is, and also these can be used as well for perimenopause too.

Stagnant depression. So David Winston is a very well-known herbalist. He coined this term, and it's actually very appropriate emotional distress. So this could be the loss of a loved one, loss of your role in life, retirement. So this is something that is appropriate, and then there are herbs that also can help move this along. Lavender, rosemary, Damiana may not be as well known perhaps to some of you, but it's a South American herb that has very much the notes, I think, more like a chocolatey note. It's very tasty. It's over-harvested. That's another thing to take into account. But it's for women mainly, for reproductive health and for stress. Rose petals, holy basil or the tulsi, and mimosa. Obviously, it's good to always do in conjunction with exercise, making sure deficiencies are addressed, help of therapy as well. Okay. Elder depression is another type of emotional distress. This could be due to medications, too much poly medications that we have in our society. So having to work with your physician as well. Loss of spouse, loss of friends, the function in life, adjusting to the new normal, malnutrition. So the best way to do is to address these deficiencies, number one. Adding herbs will not correct things if you're not making sure that, for example, a vitamin B deficiency is not addressed. So it's working in conjunction with a whole team of health experts as well. So then there are some herbs, when you're adjusting that could help. So here's a whole list as well. It's called night blooming cereus. It's kind of like a cactus. Damiana, ginkgo, mimosa, hawthorn, and then adaptogens. And then not to use St. John's wort with anyone taking the blood thinners, digoxin, or cyclosporine. Okay, so there are also conditions that can cause emotional distress. Thyroid, usually the hypo state when it's low. I think I had gone over a little bit about those symptoms, but feeling cold, more depressed, there's slight weight gain, low libido, irritability, fatigue, coarse, dry skin, thinning hair, constipation, poor memory, or muscle cramps. And these are very similar to so many other illnesses that it's first good to have that checked out, make sure that that's what's going on, and then address the issue. Blood sugar, we've been showing more and more how cinnamon is so effective in helping to control blood sugar. It's very balanced. You could use it food-wise on food, or there's also concentrated in tincture. And pills, I'm sure there's also pill form. Of course, we want for blood sugar, fiber, weight loss, exercise as well, in addition. But reishi also is good for regulating blood sugar as well. Tulsi, and then deficiencies, addressing the vitamin deficiencies. Cardiac, so the most prominent herbs that are known for cardiac health are hawthorn and linden. Those are beautiful herbs. Actually, the leaf of the linden tree looks like a heart. So that's like the doctrine of signature that we have. Hawthorn, you use the leaf, the berry. Those are the main two that we use. And then in terms of how to use it, they sell anything from hawthorn syrup that you can use on pancakes or use it to take spoonful, to teas, to tinctures. And then I always balance the hawthorn with the linden. And linden is a water regulator, diuretic, and it's also good for cardiac health. These are still safe to take if you're taking cardiac medications, too. They're mild enough that they wouldn't interfere with them. I put an extra D, but it's the seasonal affective disorder that we might have all been through before the sun started coming out.
but it's the

having sufficient light and vitamin D, but also increasing with St. John's wort, and also all of the herbs that have the most beautiful bright yellow and orange flowers bring us this joy and this internal light. So calendula is a very nice one. Calendula, like all of the herbs, are many multifaceted. So they may help for this seasonal affective disorder, but they also help for skin. A lot of our products, skin products, may have calendula in them, and that's very effective. It's also for the liver, too. So all of these may seem like it's a cover for everything, but a lot of these herbs go through different categories, too. So hawthorn can be a nervine, and it can be an adaptogen, and it's a cardiac as well. So it's a mix. It's a very different paradigm from what we're used to. Another thing that is nice to add to that formula are flower essences. So flower essences are different because in a tincture or herbs, you're using the plant. So either the root, the leaf, the flower. But in flower essences, you're using the energetic. So it sounds a little more like woo-woo. But they're actually very powerful. Like, I was very more skeptical, to be honest, but until I started seeing how it really helped people. So the best way to do it, let me see if I'll show you a picture of mine. But you can do either with sun or with moon. So you take the flower that you want. So each flower will have a different imprint or a different function. Ideally, you don't touch the flower. You go out with tweezers and scissors. You cut and it falls into a bowl that has purified water. And then you let it energize in the sun or in the moon. And then you discard the flower and you use that water and you mix it with brandy to preserve, and then that's your stock. And then now you're using flower essences. It's much easier to make yourself than to buy. And then those flower essences now are helping with the energetic part. So, for example, the dandelion itself. Maybe, like we were saying, the root is for the liver and the leaf is for the kidney. But in flower essences, dandelion is for people who keep all, they're very type A and they keep everything up here. It's nothing to do specifically with the plant. It's at the energetic part of the flower. And then this is a clover, and this is St. John's wort. St. John's wort also is very effective for feeling fulfilled. So there's different things that when you look up each one, has a totally different energetic component, but they're very effective and you put some drops into the formula. I had one person who came in, she was about 26 when she first came. Her head was completely shaved. She would just put a hoodie over and just look down. That was how we started the first time. And she wanted to come in for courage. And so I kept thinking, okay, how do I produce courage from herbs? So it was more talking and it was more self-esteem that was her issue. And so we did this whole formula because she had also thyroid issues. She was coming off a lot of antidepressant medications, so we needed to help the liver. She was also needing some nervine support. She wasn't sleeping well, and she was extremely constipated. But we added some borage flower essence. Borage flower essence is for courage. So we added those drops. She also would pick a lot and look down. So sweet chestnut is one that we saw. Okay, so I put it in. I was like, okay, we'll see what happens. Eventually, so this was December last year. And then eventually by the spring, her hair was back. She was flowing. She became, we gave her a Luthro to give her that kick because she was very slow. She didn't want to move. She started a business for flower making bees and honeys. So she really became this transformed beauty flower. So it was very nice to see. And then I just put also resources, like where to go. There's so many ones, so I just try to find the most popular in San Francisco to buy herbs, East Bay, and then online.

0: So that's it. So thank you. My role is at UCSF as a nurse navigator for patients newly diagnosed with urological cancer. And so a lot of times, actually, over the phone, they'll talk to me about the herbs they're using. They feel a little more comfortable. And then within that, I can advise what's a nice combination for that. Yes, and I forgot your other part of the question.
1: So where is the herbal clinic?
0: Oh, this one was, I studied in Berkeley at Alone Herbal Center. And so actually, they have a clinic, a student-run clinic, where it's more discounted for people to go, and they'll be seen by students, but then supervised by the teachers. So it's a nice resource if you're in the East Bay. Black pepper potentiates turmeric in the body, the absorption. So it may be on your bottle that it'll say papuria. I forgot the Latin name right now for black pepper. But that's one of the components of turmeric. So sometimes there are companies that want to take apart the herb and only take what they think is the best part. But the part that is anti-inflammatory for the turmeric, they'll take it and they'll put it only in the pill. But it's not as effective because now it's missing all the other parts that turmeric has. So sometimes I'll tell people to just buy organic turmeric in powder, for example, and you can make a golden milk at night. So golden milk is it dyes everything. It stains. But you would put, maybe start with like a teaspoon because you want to get used to the taste, but take any type of milk that you like, whether it's cow milk or almond milk, and you put in a teaspoon of turmeric. You put some pepper. You can put ginger, any of the yeah, or any of the spices that are found in chai. You can put it in, and you put it in a blender first. You blend it all, and then you warm it up. You can add some honey and drink that, and it's very anti-inflammatory and it's soothing and it feels like a hug, internal hug. It's very nice. No, that's a good question. I'm pretty lucky that our department, the urology department, they're pretty open, and for me, just to help patients if they're taking something to guide them. There's nothing separate yet. The only thing close to that is we have one of our doctors who's working with the Osher Center to do acupuncture on patients and to offer all types of integrative medicine. But it's slowly coming. But I haven't found any opposition, thankfully. Yeah, so it is very hard still. There is an American herbalist guild that some people, then after a certain amount of hours, they become registered. But having said that, many people don't do that and they still practice. It doesn't mean that they're doing bad practice, but then that doesn't give us any type of resource to know who to trust or who not to trust. Still, it's very much word of mouth is still what I found. There's not one centralized place that I can look up an herbalist as of yet. Yeah, that's another part. You're opening a very good conversation because right now it's like the little bit of a tasting of what herbalism is, right? But it's so important to know who is harvesting your herbs, where they're coming from. Because, for example, like horsetail is something that is so good for your hair and nails, but it absorbs everything in the ground. So if someone is harvesting next to the highway, you're getting all those negative pollution from the herbs. So that's why, like, for example, the Mountain Rose, I do like that company. They are from Oregon, and they use a lot of standards of organic standards, and they have different types of state standards as well. So that's important. Another thing is when you go to any of these shops to ask to smell the herbs, because you may not be an expert, but you may know what fresh smells like. Because sometimes they may be sitting on the shelf for months, and it has this very lifeless color. But if it has a very bright green, even that in itself is a good indication that that is something fresh. Oh, and also, sorry, over-harvesting is another big thing. So someone may have the new fad and say, golden seal is the best thing for the cold season. But golden seal is extremely over-harvested when you can really use something else in its place, like, or the sage,

how many people burn sage, and that's the new thing to clear the room. Really, that's more of a native tradition, and it's over-harvested. Why not use something to your own tradition? So mugwort has been lovely to clear spaces, and that grows, that's a weed. It grows everywhere. Cedar is lovely for clearing spaces. So then you start connecting with your ancestry. So if my ancestry for mine is more Sicilian, more Greek in one part, and then Latino on another side, I can use or connect, and my body will respond better to those herbs than me taking only Chinese herbs, for example. So then you start going into more deeper levels and more not as much appropriating the herbs too. Oh, blue vervain is one. Hawthorn is a very traditional, linden too, like the stories used to be that linden is such a calming tree that in England they would tie children to the tree when they were misbehaving and they would fall asleep. And so you start learning this folklore from your own traditions, and it makes it more magical. And so when you're taking the tea, now you can smile to yourself like, oh, you know? Hawthorn, that one is very much a fairy tree for the Celts. And so like you are not allowed to take that from the tree without giving a present to the fairy. And so you become creating now this new world. It's so beautiful. The question was about the organ times. If I could go more into detail, like for example, I mentioned 3 o'clock and that was the liver time. So it doesn't necessarily at all mean that your liver is sick or bad. It's more energetic. So the energy behind the liver is believed to be the seat of anger or angry. Or it also means when you're going through hormonal changes, the liver acts up. That's when a lot of times people may wake up if they have hot flashes too at that time. I have also seen, it's very interesting for the lung time. I think that's 1 to 3. I have to look, but when you Google, you can put organ time. And it'll show even charts of it too. But the lungs are associated with grief. And so a lot of people who have had loss tend to wake up at that time for a short moment. And it's nothing to do with their lungs. They're healthy, but they're feeling grief. And that's where it's stored or believed to be stored. So I like to use like metrics. And so I'll, like for example, if the issue is anxiety, let's rate that day that you came in from a 0 to 10. So then we keep track of that and we start seeing if there's a trend upwards or downwards. I mean, nothing is going to be hard science, but it's something palpable for the person as well. Also depression scale is what we do. And then just talking to the person, because sometimes they'll say, no, I'm not sure I felt anything, but I was able to go out hiking or something. And then you start having them talk and then they realize, okay, there has been a change. And not always, it's not always fast. But remember too that just because it's used a lot doesn't mean it's the only thing. So I think it's more sometimes fads or the only thing that people focus on and then they do more research, but then they ignore all these other herbs that could also be helping for those for seasonal depression as well. So it's not necessarily the only one to use. I sometimes think it's overused. Actually, one of the uses that I like the best is to make an oil from the flowers. It becomes red, and it's very good for muscular skeletal nerve pain, topically. So for in your case, definitely like try something different. So I can think of, we can do the poppy and lemon balm. A lot of times works because it's like a nice gentle combination and a lower dose. So you're not taking a lot of drops if you're doing the poppy. It's more like a calming effect. The lemon balm is very brightening from inside, and you're needing that in this dark period too. Or even just trying lemon balm first by itself. Okay, well, thank you.

0: for places in the world making these things, but that's the one and only.
1: The connection between object and sight and material and time is something that becomes very much part of this whole activity of moving forward. Everything that exists in space exists also in time, and somehow the maintenance of these works and the way that they change over time, because some of them really do change over time, is part of their character. It's part of the aesthetic. It's part of the nature of what they are. For example, there is Nam June Paik's work that was intended to change over time and evolve over time. He wanted one part of this piece to be a live work. And I remember him saying, I want the students to be able to have as much influence on this medium as it is going to have on them. And so he wanted the students to be able to sort of get their hands into live video and to be able to operate this synthesizer and change the way the TV signal looked on half of those TV. At some point, all technology becomes obsolete. And he said, as far as the synthesizer goes, whatever exists in 25 years, I want the students to be able to move it forward. And we have just now, over the last year, worked with two classes in the electrical and computer engineering department here to make that happen. So this synthesizer has been completely reinvented as a digital machine. And then the other aspect of this work was the outdoor Buddhas and televisions. Really what the Buddhas are doing is watching a very, very slow motion television show as these TVs are decaying and the grass is growing up through them and all of that is happening. In some ways it's similar to you looking at this wall of live televisions. It's just happening very slowly. So it's a work that really lives into the future and continues to change going forward and anticipates that change and anticipated it, you know, during the artist's lifetime. The sight is contingent, it changes. The work is contingent upon whatever is going on around it.
0: There's been so much change that the piece is almost like a historical monument of 1987. Instead of making it into like a funny, kitschy piece, it developed into kind of a beautiful piece with some embedded jokes.
1: Several of the works are actually works that can only be experienced over a significant amount of time. And I would say Bob Irwin's is very much like that.
2: In a 24-hour period, there's no way you could ever have the same experience of this sculpture because the sun is always going to be moving, the moon is always going to be moving, and casting different amounts of light or shadow.
3: Sometimes it's not there, and then sometimes it's very bright and very strong. It fluctuates day in, day out, where the weather fluctuates all day long. The beauty of sunlight, and that is that it does quixotic things. Clouds will be there and it'll suddenly flash and be colored and then it'll go soft again. And so you have the power of nature that gets involved in it, and natural light, you can't beat it. I think that nature's bountiful in that way. It's got more tricks up its sleeve than I've got up my sleeve, you know.
1: The fallen star, that has a very strong presence in time. Obviously takes a fair amount of time to just sort of experience it, but because of the fragility of its contents, because of all of these little personal items and photographs and so on that are all throughout the house, because of the garden, it rises and dies away and grows up again. There's a constant presence of this thing through time, and taking care of it becomes really a significant part of the art itself. Richard Fleischner's is very much like that. It takes an hour to look at a work like that.
4: In second grade, I remember taking all the blocks, the wooden blocks, and they were these modular blocks. One of the things from early on was, you know, does not play well with others, or is not, because I wouldn't let anyone use the blocks and I wouldn't let anyone help me. And I remember building this enormous complex out of these very nice wooden blocks that

0: likes of which are unusual now.
1: This block was right on the corner of the rectangle.
2: Oh, yeah, that's the corner.
1: Okay, well, I'll get your drawings.
2: All right, and let's...
0: So the modular blocks was not an original idea. When I started at the Stewart Collection with that particular site, everything was a particular distance. It wasn't arbitrary. There were sight lines, there were adjacencies, there were material interactions, there were subtle color distinctions because we used two different granites. A lot of it was a play on the eucalyptus trees, which later, I think, got removed or certainly got thinned. Things have changed, and that's fine, and things should change. My issues were issues of self-criticism, so of seeing problems with my initial concept. Perhaps it works much better than when I last saw it.
1: There are many levels of perception that happen with these works. Barbara Kruger's is certainly one of them, because you are kind of taking in information. Barbara came up with this idea that uses many surfaces in that space, including the floor and this gigantic wall. And she installed an image, which is an image of time. It's a very rough kind of silk-screened image of two clocks. The rectangles in the ground are terrazzo, and they all contain quotes by everyone from Andy Warhol to Edgar Allan Poe that are reflected up on the wall with these statements and done in a similar way up on the wall. It looks like the terrazzo, and it says, another sweater, another love, another day, another dollar, and so on and so forth. And then there is a news feed that comes through from Reuters and other sources that has the news of today. And so you have this kind of different messages of very different orders sort of happening at the same time. What's happening today at this very moment? Always different, always changing, right? And then you have the permanence of these quotations. Her work is really about how we are to each other and how we convey meaning through signage, through words, and through media. Jenny Holzer had done so many works that involved so many different kinds of texts. She has aphorisms and, you know, kind of extreme statements and texts that read like poems and texts that are very, very short and read like just declarative sentences. And this is a kind of compilation of many different kinds, a sort of dictionary of Jenny Holzer's work in a way, or of her work up to that moment. And it contains so much. There are statements that sort of force you to think about whether you endorse it or not. As a kind of communal space, you know, this giant shared table that students can sit at and study or talk or stand on top of or perform at or whatever, it becomes a kind of receptacle for all kinds of different ideas, which is really what a university is about.
3: The collection has been extraordinarily rich in the ways that it has explored the different aspects of the university. I'm thinking about the Ian Hamilton Finley piece, which is a very sophisticated but very specific and grounded piece. He uses text to create a sculpture, which is a series of blocks where the text morphs from one to the next, to transform the word unda, which is wave, which of course it's sighted looking over the water. And so you have a very specific reference to the actual location of the piece on campus. And then on the other hand, it refers to language and the way in which the whole academic experience is grounded in language, uses language, creates language.
4: It just was important that people not only enjoyed it physically and thought, wow, they did that, but it was also important that it relate to some real powerful cultural ideas about knowledge and where you get them and how your life is transformed. And that's why the university is just the perfect place to do it. I think that the whole metaphor is sort of about the role of education and whatever, and I think it was a moment of transformation for myself when I went to college.

0: And I think it probably is a transformative moment for a lot of people that go there. The flavor of going somewhere to some place where you become enlightened and you think about yourself and you find your direction and all that kind of stuff. I think all that stuff is in the bigger picture of the snake path that you see.
1: What would a campus be without the vices and the virtues? He's another artist whose work has been very, very largely, but not certainly not entirely, text-based. So his idea of putting these words on a building is very much like the kind of things you see on academic buildings all the time. Not that I think that was what motivated him, but I think it's definitely a kind of way in which it makes a lot of sense in a campus setting. It's one of the more audacious works in the collection because it's big, it's bright, it's neon, it's out there, and in some cases, literally in your face. The building is a totally functional building, and this is a kind of grace note to that.
2: I've been to an exhibit to look at paintings. I really like paintings, too, but now statues are like a new interest, I guess you'd say. I thought there was going to be like statues of like people, and then there were like metallic trees, and then there were like rock statues and all sorts of things.
3: Do you think it's weird that it's in a school like this?
2: Well, you're learning about art, so, and then there's going to be art around you. It creates an environment, I guess you could say.
4: Somebody looks like took a bite out of one corner. That bite is going to fit right into this notch they made on the top of the building, right? And then the house sits up there, and they fastened it down, and there you go. This building will never not have a house on it.
5: Is it extremely?
2: I thought it was just going to be walking around like a little sculpture garden, like they have at museums and things like that, but I didn't expect to go walking all over the place like we did today. I like this house that we're in right now because it's leaning.
4: Now look what happens.
6: Oh my God.
7: The floor's curved.
4: Wow. No, remember I said the floor is tilted, but you know what? Miss Rachel is standing at the tallest point, but the ceiling is higher than the top of her head, right?
8: We have a huge mix of responses. Everything from delight, distress, dismay.
9: But it does attract them.
10: Well, I'm not sure what the concept behind it is, but I think it's pretty cool that we have a talking tree. Sometimes it comforts me and sometimes it scares me, like that one time that it was playing kind of scary music. It creeps me out.
11: It's kind of like our second mascot almost, yeah. I feel like. Even we just were like, oh, where are you at? Like the sun god statue, like it's easy to identify. It's like colorful, big.
12: I feel as though if they explained the art piece better, then we would be more open to trying to figure out what it is.
13: The thing I like about it is that it gives a little bit of a softer, non-institutional feel to this pretty institutional place.
8: People have actually got very excited about the house going up, but there were complaints about how can they be spending so much money on something like this? We don't need it. It doesn't have any function. Fact is, we don't take one nickel from the students. We go through the university process, but we provide all the money for each of the projects from my efforts at fundraising. Students have different responses. I think some could care less and some really respond. One student said to me not long ago at a gallery opening, the campus gallery opening, that when he first came on campus, he didn't really think about art, but he saw the Bob Irwin and he thought, that could be art. A grad student came back as a visiting professor in theater and dance and called me and said, I've got to get some theater students down to the other end of campus. I didn't know we had a Bruce Nauman. One student came back from Paris and said, I saw this fountain in front of the Beaubourg and I knew who did that. It was Nikki's Stravinsky fountain that she did with John Tingley. Others have said, I didn't think a lot about it while I was there, but I've got these images. I have memories of almost all of them. So that's what we want. We want to do memorable art.
14: It's not didactic. It's not trying to teach people why art's important. It's just there.

0: You know, people project whatever kind of religious or intellectual or any kind of meaning that they wanted on it. Or they could just go on it and enjoy walking on it and not think about it at all.
1: Everybody that sees it says, oh, you found the perfect rock for the head. Well, we weren't looking for a head rock. Really, it's the viewer that brings that kind of interpretation to it.
2: It's not a sculpture garden in any of the ordinary sense. In the beginning, especially, it distinguished that campus from any other campus. It doesn't have that the kind of formality that, the mall at Ohio State has. This is a unique, new approach, and it has created a unique collection.
3: It's been sort of a San Diego secret, and now as people hear about it and get to know it, I think people are responding with a lot of enthusiasm. We like to think that it's inspiring creativity. The Stewart Collection has inspired other campuses. UC San Francisco started a program when Mike Bishop was the chancellor. He had seen the Stewart Collection, and he asked me if I would come talk to them about putting some art on the campus. People kept saying, how are you going to top De Hossa's Fallen Star? It's not about topping things. I don't try to outdo each one. We just try to do each one. Right now, we have four proposals and a kind of expected order in which they might come up. But we have been working on developing all four. This next proposal that we're working on, a project that we're working on, is music. John is a composer who's worked with natural sounds, sounds from the earth, sounds from the wind, sounds from the rustling of the trees. Music is his world, and we hadn't done anything like that. We've got music on the singing, talking trees, but we've never actually worked with a composer. Once we get all the money raised for that and get it installed, we're pretty ready with the next one right after that. It takes persistence and I suppose passion. You gotta care, and I do care. So I hope that helps make others care.
4: It's really important to have things that are inexplicable physically in your daily life.
5: Ad Reinhardt said, art is art and everything else is everything else. It's a good place for us to end.

Well, in the beginning, I think I was might have been between dogs. Okay, Topper, that's enough. He kind of knows.

0: when it's, he's on, right? He knows when everything's on.
1: I think I should probably remove them, otherwise that's all we're going to get.
2: Right? His dogs.
1: Yeah. And they seem to know when the electric moment is.
2: Yeah.
1: So, see, he wants to be up on stuff. Yeah. I won't be able to think or answer any questions. Anyway, I did this piece in San Diego to get away from the dogs for at least a few days. And it turned into almost a year of getting away from the dogs.
3: People were aware of things that we may not be able to articulate.
4: Art doesn't have that kind of functionality, but it has a very deep human functionality. The presence of art changes everything.

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I want to focus on those people who have Alzheimer's plus vascular. The vascular system is something that we've known about for a long time, and we know that what's good for the heart is good for the brain. So I want to go into a bit of a deep dive on that topic. This is the vascularization of the brain, all the blood vessels in the brain. And I love seeing this image, and it always kind of surprises me and astounds me that there is just so much blood pumping through our brains at any one time. And that's really important. This is another image showing an MRI of the brain and showing how branched those blood vessels are. And I like to think of it like trees, right? You have like a trunk and then you have branches and those branches go into smaller branches. And ultimately we get down into little tiny twigs. And those are the little capillaries or microcapillaries of the brain. And when we have, either just with normal aging or more so if you have high cholesterol or hypertension, those little twigs get clogged and ultimately the blood isn't getting to them. And then the little bit of brain that they are serving or supplying blood and oxygen and nutrients to dies off. And we get these little white matter changes in the brain. So the bottom image there is the white matter structure of the brain. And the white matter provides the kind of road system where how information moves around our brain. And that's one of the reasons why we think the brain becomes less efficient and speedy with age. Because it's getting kind of clogged up, and the road system, the information getting from point A to point B has to go different circuitous routes, which takes longer and slows us down and slows down our processing speed and our attention and all of these kind of things. So small vessel disease of the kind we just described is very common with aging. It contributes to clinical decline, and it's associated with vascular risk factors like the ones I just mentioned, cholesterol and high blood pressure. Another major factor in clinical and cognitive decline with aging is inflammation. And this is, again, kind of nonspecific, right? It's associated with all sorts of things, stress or diet.

it, vascular risk, et cetera. And importantly, it seems to be really important in driving that tau pathology, the tau spread through the brain. And inflammation is present in brains. It's part of the healthy function of the brain, even when we're young, but it becomes more of a prevalent process as we get older, and even more so in Alzheimer's disease. As you can see from these PET scans from colleagues in Pennsylvania at the bottom, where the redness of the picture is the higher level of inflammation in the brain. But let's talk a little bit about who is at risk for Alzheimer's disease. So there are certain non-modifiable risk factors. And as Danielle mentioned, a lot of my research is in sex differences, and I particularly hone in on women. And that is in part because being female is a major risk factor for Alzheimer's disease. And there's not much we can do to change that. But another non-modifiable risk factor, unfortunately, is race. So you'll see in this image from the CDC that if you're over 65 in this country and you're a non-Hispanic white, you have about a 10% chance of having Alzheimer's disease. If you're Hispanic, it's 12%. And if you're African-American, it's 14%. So there's a definite difference in risk based on race and ethnicity for various reasons. The other factor is genetic. And again, that goes in the non-modifiable category. But today's talk is really focused on modifiable risk factors. What can we change and how can we improve our cognitive aging? So this is increasingly recognized as being really important. It might not change the initial pathology, the amyloid, although we think that maybe some things can, but it can perhaps change the vascular and inflammatory factors that promote the spread of tau, delaying onset or reducing severity. Two things that we're looking to do with modifiable risk factors are to add the resistance to pathology, so not getting the pathology in the first place or getting it later than you would otherwise, or a reserve against cognitive effects. So having the pathology in the brain, but it not mattering so much, it not being such a problem for us cognitively. And it's important to note that a lot of people will die with a head full of amyloid and never have any cognitive concerns or problems. So it's really that tau pathology that becomes problematic and something that we want to avoid or diminish in its effect. What am I talking about when I say modifiable risk factors? So there was a really important paper that came out in the Lancet called the Lancet Commission in 2020 by Gil Livingstone. And she and her colleagues did a large review of the evidence and derived this beautiful plot, which shows that 40% of the risk for Alzheimer's disease and dementia more broadly is modifiable. And some of that is related to early life experiences, specifically education. 7% of the risk is maintained by the amount and quality of education you have when you're young. And that's really important for policy setting, and it's important for making sure our kids and our grandkids go to school and get a good education, but it doesn't help us much when we're adults. But other things do. So the midlife blue circle there shows things like hearing loss, hypertension, drinking too much alcohol, obesity. And then we get into this later life section in the purple, where we have depression, socialization, physical inactivity, diabetes, and the cumulative risk associated with all of those things can compromise a large chunk of our individual risk for getting dementia. So that's encouraging, right? Because there are things that we can do about those. A lot of those targets are really actionable and things that we can do something about. Of course, the actual risk factors are really personal. And the combination of risk factors that any one person has is going to be a little bit different. So as we're talking today, as we're going through this talk, think about what your personal risk might be, things that you might be able to improve. And maybe you don't have anything, which is fantastic. But if you do, then maybe you can start like making a little list of things that you might want to target in the future. So sex differences, again, this is kind of the lifeblood of my research. And as I mentioned, women have a much higher risk of dementia. And it's not just because we live longer. But unfortunately, 2/3 of Americans living with Alzheimer's disease are women. And women also have a different kind of trajectory of Alzheimer's disease than do men, where they have a third, like burgeoning of tau pathology during the mild cognitive impairment or MCI phase,
which happens between

0: when we have normal cognition, but before we have dementia and we're dependent on others for help. So when we have some cognitive difficulties, but we're still independent. And women also have a robust and responsive immune system, which puts us at higher risk for other inflammatory disorders which affect the body and the brain, things like multiple sclerosis, rheumatoid arthritis, and lupus. So along with my colleagues, especially Erin Sunderman, I'm interested in whether inflammation could be the key to the surge in tau. And if we can understand that, maybe it can help us learn how to restrict or slow the spread of tau. So for example, this is some work done by our former postdoc, Rachel Bernier, who looked at neuroinflammatory factors, specifically something called STNFR2 in the cerebrospinal fluid. So that's the fluid that fills the spaces in the brain, cushions the brain, and also coats our spinal cord. And when we look at that fluid, we can see a lot about what's going on in the brain. And what we found is that women show a much stronger link between cognition, in this case, something called the MMSE or the mini mental status exam, and inflammation, in this case, a marker called STNFR2. Whereas men who are in the light gray in that graph really don't show a relationship. So there's something going on with women where there's a stronger relationship. And we see it in other things too, with things like tau pathology, which was included actually in Rachel's paper, where women showed a relationship between inflammation and tau, whereas men did not. So there's something going on there, which was very motivating to myself and my colleague, Dr. Erin Sunderman, here she is. And it led us to produce a study, which is ongoing, called the Women, Inflammation, and Tau Study, or WITS. And in this study, we're looking just at women, and we're looking at whether modifiable risk factors, specifically sleep apnea, exercise, and insulin resistance, might predict Alzheimer's disease outcomes, specifically cognition and tau, and whether inflammation is a mediator of that, like something that pushes that relationship.
1: You're watching UCTV.

Well, thank you for having me here. So this is the diagram that Sudha had created on the different lenses and intersection where integrative mental health exists. So there's self-care, complementary alternative medicine, and then conventional psychiatry, and bringing it together to include lifestyle medicine and integrative psychiatry. So I was very inspired by Sudha's Venn diagram, and my whole talk today will be about the different lenses and viewpoints and perspectives that we have on the mind-body connection. So I wanted to start with my narrative journey first. And so I was born in Pennsylvania, but I grew up in Singapore. And Singapore is a melting pot of cultures, and so it taught me about lifestyle, culture, and upbringing, shaping an individual's life story. And then I went back to Pennsylvania, and there I worked at a Center for Integrative Medicine for the University of Pittsburgh Medical Center, and I learned that, you know, it's more than just symptoms and diagnosis. It's really about expanding how we define illness and health and the self-care, so bringing that Venn diagram together. Then I went to Arizona for osteopathic medical school, where the tenets of osteopathic medicine is that the body is completely united, the person is fully integrated being of body, mind, and spirit. And that influenced my desire to talk to you about this subject today. And the body is capable of self-regulation, self-healing, and health maintenance. And structure and function are reciprocally interrelated. So then I went to Hawaii to complete my psychiatry residency, where I learned more about the different dimensions of whole person medicine and looking at the emotional and physical components. And then now I'm here in San Francisco, where I feel very grateful to be part of the Osher Center for Integrative Medicine, where we have a tribe of our integrative health community. And there's this inclusive nature of all kinds of healing paradigms, the diversity of healing paradigms that are out there.